various attacks. Air Force One was decoy with dozens aboard. Trump fled threat, but plane took off with officials anyway. Ellison floating Hollywood exit for Paramount. And is letting children out alone a rite of passage or a crime? Our first story is headlined, Homeland Security Intensifies Pursuit of Non-Citizens on Voter Rolls. It's by Madeline Yao, Nick Corsaniti, and Hamed Aliaziz. The Trump administration is making an intense push to identify and deport non-citizens who registered to vote, even if they did so inadvertently or never cast ballots, an unusually aggressive approach that is helping it promote baseless claims that voter fraud is rampant. State audits and studies have repeatedly found that non-citizen voting is extremely rare, and there have been no instances in which their votes are known to have swayed an election. It is against federal law for non-citizens to register to vote or actually vote, and doing so can carry steep penalties, including jail time and deportation. In the past, the Department of Homeland Security has not aggressively tried to deport the relatively small number of non-citizens who unlawfully registered to vote, especially if they mistakenly signed up, according to immigration policy experts. But the Trump administration is taking a harder line in hopes of increasing deportations while also building a case that illegal voting has been underestimated. Homeland Security agents are reopening voter fraud cases that had been closed and investigating voter registration efforts in major cities. Customs officials have detained immigrants suspected of being on the voter rolls at border checkpoints, according to immigration attorneys. And green card holders applying for citizenship have been placed in deportation proceedings for registering to vote. The department's efforts are part of the Trump administration's extraordinary attempt to leverage federal agencies to promote the president's long-running false claims about a broken election system rife with fraud. Those claims have been used by Mr. Trump to justify his push for federal legislation that would require that people show proof of U.S. citizenship to register to vote and severely restrict voting by mail. The changes are upending the lives of some green card holders who have lived in the United States for years and maintain that they did not vote or even intend to register. Abdullah Emre Bassar first learned that he was on the voter rolls in Washington State when he applied for citizenship, and an immigration officer at his interview last year informed him that he was registered, according to a court filing last month. Mr. Bassar learned later that he was registered in 2014 after visiting the local motor vehicle agency to update his address, said Devin Therio Orr, his attorney. The government denied him citizenship and placed him in removal proceedings in April, according to the filing. Mr. Bassar maintains that he never voted or asked to register. Ryan Dosh, a manager at the Spokane County Elections Office, said in an email that a voter registration record under Mr. Bassar's name was canceled and had no history of a ballot cast. It brings a lot of worry and uncertainty, Mr. Bassar said in a statement. It is putting stress on my marriage, as my wife is a citizen and the unknown is very stressful. The administration's actions have involved a close partnership between the Homeland Security Department and the Justice Department, which has sought to investigate and criminally charge non-citizens with illegal voting. Prosecutors have been instructed to file more charges against those individuals, and the Justice Department has sued dozens of states to obtain voter rolls. The department has also seized on revelations by New Jersey officials that a software glitch led to about 6,600 non-citizens being registered to vote between June 2023 and June 2024. Roughly 400 of them later cast ballots. Harmeet Dhillon, who runs the Justice Department's Civil Rights Division, has said officials are ready to arrest or deport those who improperly voted in New Jersey. Governor Mikey Sherrill, a Democrat, indicated she would resist the Trump administration's demands to turn over the names of the registrants who, she said, ended up on the voter rolls through no fault of their own.
Homeland Security officials are devoting significant resources to the effort, ordering agents who typically focus on transnational crimes like human trafficking and drug enforcement to hunt for voter fraud, a major shift for an arm of Immigration and Customs Enforcement known as Homeland Security Investigations. In June, agents with the unit accompanied FBI agents during a raid of the Ohio Organizing Collaborative, a group that conducts voter registration drives, and actively questioned staff members. Conducting voter fraud investigations is a real departure for HSI and is not within the normal scope of their very important criminal investigative work, said Deborah Fleischaker, a senior ICE official during the Biden administration. In a statement, a Homeland Security spokesperson said that ICE was rooting out and investigating election fraud wherever it could be found. The Trump administration also has prodded states to upload tens of millions of voter records through SAVE, a federal immigration verification tool run by the Homeland Security Department that the administration revamped to look for non-citizens on the voter rolls. But there have been problems with the SAVE tool itself. In October, Jane Nelson, the Texas Secretary of State at the time, announced that her office had identified 2,724 potential non-citizens who were registered to vote in Texas. But local election officials who looked into the findings at the county level said that many identified by SAVE were actually citizens. An independent investigation in Travis County, Texas, home to Austin, found that 25% of the non-citizen matches were citizens, according to court records. Homeland Security officials have continued to push evidence-free claims of widespread election fraud. Mark Wayne Mullen, the Homeland Security Secretary, said last month that the administration uncovered more than 250,000 cases of non-citizens registered to vote in four states, but provided no evidence to support the finding or details about how officials arrived at that number. Letters from the Homeland Security Department to some states indicated that the number was probably overestimated, with caveats based on initial interviews. Some state officials, including in Nevada, have cast doubt on the methods the department used to calculate the estimate. The intense focus on deporting non-citizens on the voter rolls marks a shift for the Homeland Security Department. Several immigration attorneys said they had clients who were still approved for citizenship under previous administrations if they explained that they mistakenly registered and had no other issues with their cases. Michael Valverde, who was a senior official at U.S. Citizenship and Immigration Services for more than two decades, said that immigration officers used to have some ability to take into account factors like intent, age, and mental capacity in considering whether registering to vote or voting rendered them removable. Now officers have very limited discretion, and I'm hearing that denials and removal proceedings based on voting are happening more quickly or frequently, Mr. Valverde said. Attorneys said many of their clients who registered did so inadvertently while obtaining or renewing driver's licenses, pointing to voters' laws that have made it easier for people to register to vote at motor vehicle agencies. Some immigrants lack English fluency and do not realize they're signing registration forms, lawyers said. Altagracia White, a 61-year-old resident of Woodbury, New Jersey, who is married to a U.S. citizen, said the federal government was seeking to deport her. Ms. White said she first learned that she was registered to vote after she applied for citizenship, and an immigration officer informed her. Ms. White later obtained documents from the state showing that she signed a voter registration application while renewing her driver's license more than a decade ago. I never thought they were telling me to sign to vote or anything like that, Ms. White said. At that time, I didn't even know how to say yes in English. The federal government has initiated her deportation to the Dominican Republic, citing her voter registration and claiming she voted in 2020. County records show that Ms. White voted once via mail-in ballot that year. Ms. White denied that she sent the ballot or ever voted. George Fishman, a deputy general counsel at the Homeland Security Department during the first Trump administration, praised the agency's efforts to pursue non-citizen voting.
although he said there was a certain level of unfairness when it came to non-citizens who inadvertently registered to vote. He thought it was Congress's responsibility to pass reforms that would prevent them from getting onto voter rolls. I think the most vigorous enforcement should be against those who knew they were voting illegally, but the law needs to be enforced, said Mr. Fishman, a senior legal fellow at the Center for Immigration Studies, an organization that supports lower immigration rates. Now, a story headlined, They Spoke English, Wore U.S. Flags, and Attacked Fishermen. Who were they? It is by Maria Abihabib, Riley Mellon, Jose Maria Leon Cabrera, and Christian Trebert. Far out in the Pacific Ocean, Ecuadorian fishermen have been attacked by unidentified gringos using drones, survivors say, spurring a mystery over whether the American military, the armed forces of another country, or private military contractors were behind the strikes. One fishing boat has been lost at sea since January, the UN says, with eight people still missing and presumed dead. The survivors of two other vessels said they came under attack in March by English-speaking assailants wearing matching uniforms with American flag patches, but without any clear insignia to link them to an official government force. Some of the surviving fishermen said they had been hauled out of the water, questioned, and then handed over to El Salvador's Navy before being released. The Pentagon has denied involvement, as has the U.S. Coast Guard. Survivors have also said a plane followed and seemingly surveilled them before the strikes. The New York Times analyzed flight data and found that a maritime patrol plane based out of a military base in El Salvador flew in the direction of all three boats in the days before they were attacked. The pilots on board spoke English with American accents, according to air traffic control communication recordings. And as the boats moved through the ocean, the plane's course also shifted to remain pointed at each of them over several days, the Times analysis found. Flight tracking data shows that the plane flew toward the boat that went missing in January, the Fiorella, on four different days, including on the day it disappeared. But the plane does not appear on the Pentagon's list of active aircraft. Instead, it was registered last October to a company that lists its address as a private mailbox at a UPS store in Richmond, Virginia, according to Federal Aviation Administration records. Since the Pentagon started blowing up boats in the Caribbean Sea and Pacific Ocean last September, accusing them of being used for drug trafficking, dozens of vessels have been attacked, killing at least 221 people. Washington has not been shy about claiming the strikes, often publishing footage on social media of tiny fishing boats cutting through the water before being obliterated by American munitions. These attacks, however, have gone unclaimed. It is certainly possible that the U.S. or some other military has conducted clandestine attacks on boats in the region, but the many lingering questions surrounding the fishing boat attacks have led some experts to wonder whether a private military contractor has been hired by the U.S. government or one of its Latin American allies, possibly El Salvador, where the plane is operated. It would be one thing if the U.S. didn't have an overt maritime strike campaign, but they do, and they're posting snuff films of boats going up in flames regularly. And that's what makes this even more squirrely, said Brian Finucane, a former State Department lawyer who specializes in the laws of war. He worked in the Obama and Biden administrations as well as in the first Trump one. Who are these people that are operating, and under what authority? Mr. Finucane asked. And they're using a UPS store as their company address? Come on. Ecuadorian and Salvadoran officials did not respond to requests for comment. In November, the plane that tracked the courses of the fishing boats was flown from Tennessee to El Salvador and stationed on the military side of an airport there, flight data show. During that time, the Pentagon began increasing its air assets at another nearby airport in El Salvador to support its counter-narcotics campaign in Latin America. Air traffic controllers told the patrol plane to park at the military apron. A satellite image from January shows the plane parked near military aircraft, hundreds of yards away from the closest civilian craft, and images taken from the ground
show that the plane's tail is adorned with the flag of El Salvador. Still, it's unclear what role, if any, the plane played in the attacks on the fishing boats. The Trump administration has made Latin America one of its top foreign policy priorities to try to stem the flow of migrants and the region's drug cartels. Some private military contractors have shifted in kind. Earlier this year, the Trump administration discussed issuing letters of marque, which were used by the U.S. government during the 18th century, before the nation had built up its navy. The letters would allow the U.S. government to contract private security forces with maritime capabilities to protect Washington's interests at sea and to detain vessel crews. The letters, according to three people with knowledge of the discussions, were circulated among various agencies for their input in May and were supposed to complement the Pentagon's boat strike campaign in the Pacific Ocean and the Caribbean Sea. Discussions around the letters of marque seemed to stall around June, and the Pentagon would not say whether any have been issued. When asked about the attacks on the fishing boats, it said, "We have no knowledge of, nor were U.S. Southern Command forces involved in, the incidents described." That's a quote. Private military contractors have been active in the hemisphere. Eric Prince, whose firm Blackwater was a notorious private military contractor hired by the U.S. government in Iraq, began touring Latin America in the lead-up to the 2024 election. Mr. Prince has met with the leaders of El Salvador and Ecuador to discuss regional security, although details of those conversations are unknown. One of Mr. Prince's security firms was contracted by the Haitian government last year to fight the gangs, a deal the State Department authorized. As part of that contract, Mr. Prince's company offered maritime services to patrol Haiti's coast, according to an official in Haiti familiar with the contract. A spokesperson for Mr. Prince said that, quote, "Neither Eric Prince nor any entities affiliated with him have any relation to these events," unquote, involving Ecuadorian fishing boats. While the Pentagon's strikes use sophisticated equipment, including attack planes and MQ-9 Reaper drones, the attacks on the Ecuadorian fishing vessels have been carried out by rudimentary drones fitted with explosives and deployed from a vessel manned by gringos with American flag patches who never identified themselves, a lawyer representing some of the fishermen said. Ever since the Pentagon began striking boats last year, Ecuadorian fishermen say they have been scared to go out onto the water. But the crew members of the Negra Francesca Duarte II had bills to pay and mouths to feed, they said. So they set out to sea in early March. Satisfied with their catch, they said, they headed back home to the mainland, entering Ecuador's territorial waters in mid-March. That morning, they were stopped by the nation's Coast Guard, inspected, and then cleared for passage, according to interviews with five of the crew. That afternoon, they said they noticed they were being followed by a blue boat on the horizon. About an hour later, drones flew toward them and then dropped explosive devices onto their ship, injuring several crewmen and engulfing their vessel in flames. The boys were there, hurt and scared. Some got a fire extinguisher to try to put out the fire, but there were too many flames, the captain of the Negra Francesca, Hernan Flores, told the Times. As the fire grew, some of the crew members dived into the ocean, while others jumped into smaller boats attached to the Negra Francesca. They headed toward the blue ship that had been following them, hoping to be saved. "We were really scared," Mr. Flores said. As they approached the blue vessel, the crew members on board ordered the fishermen to raise their hands, communicating through a translator, the fishermen said. They said they were then bound, hooded, and held on deck overnight, receiving no medical attention, even though some were badly injured with open, bleeding wounds. The men, who were armed, questioned the fishermen, asking whether they were carrying anything illegal. When an injured fisherman replied that they had been inspected by the Ecuadorian Coast Guard shortly before the attack, the men began arguing among each other, seemingly worried, the fisherman said. The next morning, the fisherman said, they were transferred to the Salvadoran Coast Guard and taken to a naval base at La Union in El Salvador, where they were treated well. The Salvadoran authorities told them that when they received the Ecuadorian crew,
The armed men described their captives only as shipwrecked fishermen. They were then released to the capital, San Salvador, with no charges, the crew members said. What struck Mr. Flores was his inability to identify the group of men on the blue boat, he said. For decades, he said, he had interacted with the navies and coast guards of Ecuador, the United States, and other nations that patrol the waters around Ecuador, one of the world's biggest routes for illicit cocaine trade. They often sailed boats that clearly identified what branch of government they belonged to, like the Navy or the Coast Guard, and wore uniforms with insignia to match, the fisherman said. But these men wore just the American flag patches, and their vessel did not fly a flag or have any other markings on it, the fisherman's lawyer said. A U.S. Coast Guard spokesperson said in a statement that the Coast Guard cutter Bertholf participated in a search for the Negra Francisca, as it was only about 70 miles from the fishermen. It said it had found debris from the boat, but no survivors, and suspended the search after 12 hours. The Coast Guard and Pentagon denied any knowledge or involvement in the attack. While it remains unclear who carried out the strikes, they came as the Pentagon stepped up its cooperation with allies across Latin America to combat the drug trade. In May, the Pentagon applied pressure on Guatemala to agree to joint U.S. airstrikes and other military action inside its borders to target suspected drug groups. Ecuador agreed to a similar deal earlier this year. Last week, U.S. Southern Command announced Joint Task Force Western Hemisphere, setting up the infrastructure for the more ambitious Latin American-wide expansion of its war against drugs in cooperation with regional allies. The attacks on the Ecuadorian fishermen should be a wake-up call for Latin American governments, argued Juanita Gilbertis, who leads the Americas Division at Human Rights Watch, which published its own report on the strikes. The U.S. government is prioritizing operations based on weak intelligence and with illegal use of force, she said. Our next story is headlined, "With Trump Secretly Evacuated, Imperiled Air Force One Became a Flying Decoy." It's by Peter Baker, chief White House correspondent, who's been traveling with presidents aboard Air Force One since 1996. The threat to Air Force One was seen as so dire that they sneaked President Trump off the jet in a catering container to keep him safe. But the same dire threat did not stop them from sending Air Force One into the skies anyway, with a plane full of senior officials, government employees, reporters, and military personnel serving as decoys, some unwittingly. If the Iranians were trying to shoot down the presidential plane last month, as U.S. officials concluded at the time, then the subterfuge in Ankara, Turkey, that protected the president also may have made targets of dozens of others who flew aboard the jet, including Secretary of State Marco Rubio, Treasury Secretary Scott Bessent, and the senior aides Stephen Miller and Stephen Chung. The government has on rare occasions engaged in sleight of hand to safeguard presidents from possible jeopardy, particularly for journeys to hazardous locations, such as when George W. Bush or Barack Obama flew to Iraq during days of war, or when Bill Clinton made a brief visit to Pakistan with its history of terrorism. The Trump team's ruse in Ankara, however, stands out not only for its misdirection, but also for the way it shifted the evident peril to others and was kept secret long after Mr. Trump was out of harm's way. They just didn't seem to give a second thought to anybody but the president and the few people who were with him, said Joe Lockhart, who served as White House press secretary to Mr. Clinton during his 2000 trip to Islamabad, the Pakistani capital. "We went out of our way to make sure the maximum number of people, especially civilians, were protected and not human shields. They didn't even think about it. And to me, that's the big difference." But other veterans of risky White House trips said there were times that extreme measures were justified to protect the president. Joseph W. Hagan, who as a top advisor to Mr. Bush helped organize his war zone trips and later served as Mr. Trump's deputy White House chief of staff in his first term, said he would not second guess the decision in Ankara.
I understand there's concern for those flying on what was assumed to be the primary aircraft, Mr. Hagan said. But when you go to work at the White House or travel with the president, you are accepting a non-insignificant

to war zones, of course, knew they were doing so, while those left on Air Force One in Ankara last month were not told of the increased threat. Journalists traveling in the back of the plane were instructed while still on the ground to keep their window shades closed during the July 8th flight from Ankara to Britain, where Mr. Trump landed secretly in another military plane. The president was then sneaked back onto Air Force One so that he could disembark in front of cameras as if he had been on board all along. The secret switch in Ankara, first reported on Monday by the Washington Post and confirmed by the New York Times and other news outlets, was so remarkable, it sounded like something out of Hollywood. In fact, it defied even the imagination of Andrew W. Marlowe, who wrote the screenplay for the iconic 1997 thriller Air Force One, featuring Harrison Ford as a president whose plane is hijacked. Mulling it over on Tuesday, Mr. Marlowe said he was sure the Secret Service was doing what was necessary to keep the president safe. But he added, it did not make Mr. Trump look all that good. Now, real life isn't a movie, but given the circumstances, I'm not sure I could ever script a moment like that for a heroic main character, Mr. Marlowe said. If the threat were that great, it's hard to imagine the audience rooting for any character who would trade his own safety by treating the remaining civilians on board as potential sacrificial lambs, especially without their informed consent. That's a quote. The White House did not respond to a request for comment about the decision or address whether extra measures were taken to protect the plane from any threat, even without Mr. Trump on board. Mr. Trump told reporters on Tuesday evening that he followed the advice of the Secret Service and rejected the notion that others were put in more danger. I think actually the plane that I flew on was at greater risk, because that would be the plane, I think, that would be more like they'd be more likely to go for, he said, an assertion at odds with the point of switching planes in the first place. The extraordinary deception underscored the sense of danger felt by Mr. Trump, who was grazed by a would-be assassin's bullet while campaigning in Butler, Pennsylvania in 2024, and targeted by another armed man at his Florida golf course later that year. During the Biden administration, officials said that Iranian elements were trying to kill Mr. Trump. As recently as Tuesday, the police were investigating a bomb threat at a McDonald's in Ohio near the site of a planned visit by Mr. Trump later that evening. The Secret Service and military units charged with the president's safety typically use decoys to confuse possible attackers, although not involving civilians without their knowledge. When any president travels in a motorcade, there are usually two identical armored limousines or sport utility vehicles with identical Washington, D.C. license plates to make it hard to know which one he's in. When he flies by Marine One, there are often three or four identical green and white helicopters flying together. If there's an attack on the motorcade, the secure package splits off and everyone else is on their own, from White House staff to some military officials, all reporters, and members of Congress. Ari Fleischer, a White House press secretary for Mr. Bush, wrote on social media Tuesday, quote, "The safety of POTUS always comes first. We don't complain. That's the way it is," unquote. A president of the United States, or POTUS in government jargon, is at once the most visible and most protected official in the country. The White House over the years has become a virtual fortress, and Mr. Trump plans to expand the security perimeter with a new fence around Lafayette Square across the street from the mansion. At the same time, a president, by tradition, always travels with a pool of journalists who record his every public movement and comment. Such constant coverage has been considered vital in the nuclear era, when a crisis can confront a president at any moment. Journalists were with John F. Kennedy when he was shot in Dallas on November 22, 1963, and they were with Mr. Bush when terrorists attacked the United States on September 11, 2001. When presidents have made war zone trips in recent years, the White House typically summoned a select number of news executives to the Situation Room or called journalists to clue them in and swear them to secrecy so at least a few could go along and report about the visits once it was safe. Mr. Bush and Mr. Obama both took reporters with them to Afghanistan and Iraq, as did Mr.

0: Trump in his first term. President Joseph R. Biden Jr. took one news reporter and one news photographer with him on a secret 9.5-hour train trip into war-torn Ukraine. When Mr. Clinton traveled to Pakistan, he too switched planes to avoid detection by possible attackers. He had been urged not to go because parts of the country were havens for terrorist groups. But since he was already going to India, he felt compelled to stop in Islamabad for a few hours. The original security plan called for fooling the accompanying journalists into thinking that Mr. Clinton had boarded the same C-17 military jet that they were on, while he would secretly get on to a separate Air Force version of a Gulfstream known as a C-20. My vehement protest was, you can't use the media as decoys, Mr. Lockhart said, and they came back with a plan that satisfied me. Instead, according to another veteran of that trip who spoke on the condition of anonymity to avoid professional repercussions, they had Mr. Clinton walk around the nose of the C-17 to the other side, where three smaller unmarked planes were waiting. The journalists were not able to see which of the three he boarded, but they saw that he had not gotten on the C-17. Unlike the Trump team in Ankara, the Clinton team informed at least one of the pooled journalists in advance, Susan Page of USA Today, who recounted the episode on Tuesday. And the White House then publicly disclosed the details more broadly once Mr. Clinton was safely out of harm's way. Mr. Trump's team, by contrast, never disclosed what happened in Ankara until the Post broke the story. It's totally understandable that the White House would want to compartmentalize a security operation like this, said John F. Kirby, a retired Navy Rear Admiral who served as a top spokesman for the White House, the State Department, and the Pentagon during the Obama and Biden administrations. Quote, I don't fault them for going to lengths to keep the president safe, or in withholding specific threat intelligence, unquote. But, he added, they also have an obligation for the safety and security of those traveling with the president. And when the risk of that travel is knowable, as it certainly was in this case, they have an obligation to at least provide the broad contours of it so that travelers can make informed decisions. Mr. Hagan disagreed. My only criticism is that it leaked, he said. It is very, very hard to move the president covertly, and when you burn one of these tactics, it's unlikely you could get away with it again, which just makes it even harder the next time you need to do it. This wasn't the first time, and it won't be the last that an operation like this is required, regardless of who is president. That's a quote. Now, a story headlined, David Ellison floats Hollywood exit as states threaten his Warner Brothers deal. It's by Benjamin Mullen, Brooks Barnes, and Lauren Hirsch. David Ellison is making it clear that he'll do just about anything to close his deal to buy Warner Brothers Discovery, even if it means considering plans to take his company far from Hollywood. Mr. Ellison, Paramount's chief executive, told his senior leadership team last week that he would begin pulling the company out of California on October 1st, if there was no progress toward resolving a lawsuit by state attorneys general seeking to block the deal, according to three people with knowledge of his remarks. It is unclear whether Mr. Ellison will follow through on the plan, which could put pressure on the California attorney general, one of the chief plaintiffs behind the suit, to come to the negotiating table. Losing a major Hollywood studio would be a blow to the state's economy and self-identity. Rob Bonta, the California Attorney General, blasted Mr. Ellison on Tuesday for threatening to move. It is an attempt to blackmail regulators who are daring to enforce the law, Mr. Bonta said at a conference. Even floating the idea of a move comes with political risks. Paramount has tried to position itself as a champion of Hollywood, and Mr. Ellison has personally pledged that a combined Paramount Warner Brothers would release 30 movies in theaters every year. Still, the comment to the executives highlights Mr. Ellison's increasing eagerness to get the $11 billion deal over the finish line as soon as possible. The company will owe Warner Brothers shareholders $650 million each quarter starting in October until the deal closes. Last week, the judge overseeing the antitrust case set a trial start date for March, at least two payments away. A spokeswoman for Paramount declined to comment. Paramount's merger with Warner Brothers would create a Hollywood colossus. Joining the two companies would put two major movie studios, multiple streaming services, and the news networks CNN and CBS News under the same roof, greatly expanding Mr. Ellison's influence on media and entertainment. The state attorneys general have argued that the company would have outsized market power. Mr. Ellison and his supporters have ratcheted up their pushback, including in the press. A Wall Street Journal opinion column from Ari Emanuel, a power broker in Hollywood, calling the state's antitrust case trash. An opinion essay in Variety from Adam Aron, the chief executive of the AMC theater chain. And a column in the Hollywood Reporter from the former anchor Chris Wallace, who is now a paid advisor to the private equity firm Redbird Capital, which has a large stake in Paramount. Mr. Ellison wrote his own New York Times guest essay, too. Mr. Ellison presented the moving plans to his senior leadership team last week, in part because of mounting internal questions about the looming fees and whether they would result in less spending on content, according to three people with direct knowledge of the meeting. During the meeting, which was earlier reported by Puck, Mr. Ellison professed his love for California and the Paramount studio lot, telling executives that he was reluctant to leave the state where he grew up, the people said. But Mr. Ellison said his obligations to the company might require Paramount to leave California. "Clearly, we're not wanted here," Mr. Ellison said in the meeting, according to the three people. Mr. Ellison said the company would maintain a robust creative campus in Los Angeles, citing the example of Oracle, the technology company co-founded by his father, Larry Ellison, which continues to have a presence in Silicon Valley after it moved its headquarters to Texas. But he added that Paramount would sell its famed backlot as part of a move. Commercial real estate brokers have valued the property at roughly $4 billion. The specificity of Mr. Ellison's plan caught executives off guard. When the possibility of moving first surfaced in a Semaphore report in July, most Paramount chiefs quickly dismissed it as posturing. Now they had to take their boss seriously. Several people who attended the meeting were upset at the prospect of uprooting their lives and confided that unhappiness to others at the studio, resulting in widespread gossip inside the company, people said. Hollywood responded with growing frustration on Tuesday to the news of Mr. Ellison's idea, according to interviews with producers, agents, union officials, and writers. "Why can't the Ellisons and Mr. Bonta get in a room and sort this out?" Behind the scenes, several of Hollywood's biggest unions have been pushing for such talks, as has Brian Lord, the chief executive and co-chairman of Creative Artists Agency, some of the people said. In his remarks at the Tuesday conference, which was hosted by Politico, Mr. Bonta said he saw no need for settlement talks. "I think they're eager to enter those talks," he said, referring to Paramount. He added that the states remained open to settlement proposals from Paramount, even as they focused on the upcoming trial. Besides Oracle, several prominent companies have moved their headquarters out of California in recent years, including Tesla and Chevron. But entertainment is an emotional business, and the ties that many Paramount executives feel to Hollywood may prove troublesome for a corporate relocation. In 2021, the Walt Disney Company, in a cost-saving move, announced plans to relocate roughly 2,000 employees from the Los Angeles suburbs to Orlando, Florida. Workers pushed back bitterly, and a significant number quit rather than move. Disney ultimately canceled the plan amid the employee resistance and a bruising political fight with Governor Ron DeSantis of Florida. "Many of the top Paramount executives I have spoken with are extremely unhappy with the idea," Joseph M. Singer, a veteran film financier and former studio executive, said in an email. Quote, "Their lives, their families, and their kids' lives and schools are in L.A. Mr. Singer has publicly opposed the sale of Warner Brothers Discovery to Paramount. He added, quote, "Either the merger is good for California, as its supporters have insisted, or those same jobs are a chip to be moved out of state when the state's law enforcer declines to fold. A threat to relocate doesn't make sense. It just hurts the very people he says he wants to protect, unquote. The mayor of Los Angeles, Karen Bass, said in a statement late Tuesday, "Paramount has been an iconic part of Los Angeles for more than a century, and we will work to ensure that Paramount remains rooted in Los Angeles, continues to invest in our city, and continues to support good-paying jobs for Angelenos." Several states could try to court Paramount if it chooses to leave California. Georgia, New Jersey, and New Mexico routinely offer significant film and TV production incentives. At least one emerging entertainment hub, Tennessee, has made direct overtures to Mr. Ellison. In a letter, Stuart C. McWhorter, the head of the state's Economic and Community Development Agency, wrote to Mr. Ellison, encouraging him to consider Tennessee and join other blue state companies in planting roots in a more business-friendly, conservative state. He pointed to Nashville's growth and creative legacy, as well as the state's central geographic location and an economy, quote, defined by the convergence of creativity, technology, and innovation, unquote. Oracle has also been expanding its presence in Nashville. Now, a story headlined, "Should Letting Children Play Alone Outside Be a Crime?" It's by Ian Frisch. Mallory Shirley knew something was wrong the second she saw her then 6-year-old son walk through the front door. It was November 2025, and he had just returned from riding his scooter to a playground about a quarter of a mile from their home in Atlanta, Georgia. Ms. Shirley remembers how he looked, shoulders slouched, eyes cast downward. She asked him what happened. He explained that a woman stopped him on his way home and demanded to know his age, why he was alone, and where he lived. Scared, he ignored the woman and continued on his way. Ms. Shirley and her husband, Christopher Pleasance, believed in instilling a sense of independence in their two children, and they had recently started to give their son opportunities to do things unaccompanied, like asking him to find items in the grocery store. Typically, after he explained to concerned adults that he had permission from his parents, people felt reassured. But this woman's concern felt more accusatory than empathetic. "I think she followed me in her car," Miss Shirley remembers her son telling her. She didn't think much of it until 2 days later, when a case manager from the Fulton County Division of Family and Children's Services showed up at her house. Miss Shirley was not home, but Mr. Pleasance was. The case manager explained that a complaint had been filed and that she would need to inspect their home and interview their son at school. The conversation was recorded on the family's Ring camera. "When we were growing up, our parents would be like, 'Oh, you know, go ahead, it's fine,'" the case manager said. "But now he would have to be like 13. 13, Mr. Pleasant said. "Is that the law? I mean, they're going to consider that inadequate supervision for him to go completely by himself," the case manager said, "because anything can happen, right? He's extremely vulnerable at that age," the case manager added. In recent years, in places like Baldwin City, Kansas, and Silver Spring, Maryland, parents have been investigated or even arrested for letting their children walk to the store, play in the park, or ride their bicycles unsupervised. Proponents of childhood independence say it's beneficial for kids to have autonomy. Others see this approach as potentially dangerous. And vague child neglect laws force law enforcement to make difficult judgment calls regarding whether a child is in legitimate danger. But as the stories of well-meaning parents have gained attention, the way lawmakers think about child independence is starting to change. All told, 13 states have either created new, less restrictive child neglect laws or amended existing ones. A bipartisan federal bill, the Promoting Childhood Independence and Resilience Act, was introduced in the House of Representatives in May. Despite the shift, some parents are still finding themselves in the government's crosshairs. "I was so naive," Ms. Shirley said of the investigation into her family. Quote, "I thought that nothing was going to come of this, but I was mistaken," unquote. Two forces, fear and control, have systematically reduced childhood independence over the past four decades, said Sarah Shoppy Sullivan, a professor of developmental psychology at Ohio State University. First came a newfound worry about child abductions and stranger danger. In 1979, the disappearance of six-year-old Eaton Patz in New York City drew widespread media attention. Congress passed the Missing Children Act in 1982, and 2 years later, missing children's photos were put on milk cartons nationwide. Inflated statistics on abductions, with estimates as high as 50,000 minors annually, underpin the disclosure. In reality, authorities estimate that closer to 100 children are kidnapped by strangers each year. These events were contributing factors in cultivating a sense of fear and a need for more protection, said Eliza Pressman, a developmental psychologist and co-founder of the Mount Sinai Parenting Center in New York City. Then in the early 2000s, helicopter parenting started to take hold, particularly in middle-class families. Parents began to control many or even most aspects of their children's lives in order to prepare them for an increasingly competitive society. It was a concern with protection and then a concern with producing successful children, Dr. Shoppy Sullivan said. Quote, this leaves children with little time to themselves and often involves things that are scheduled by adults, unquote. In a recent Harris poll of children from 8 to 12, 62% said they had never walked or biked somewhere without an adult. We're not allowing children to learn that they're both physically and psychologically tough, said Peter Gray, a research professor of psychology and neuroscience at Boston College and the author of the forthcoming book Restoring Childhood, How to Set Kids Free in the Age of Anxiety. We assume they're fragile, and it becomes a self-fulfilling prophecy, he said. Dr. Gray pointed to more than a dozen studies that draw an association between overprotective parenting and increased rates of anxiety and depression in children, adding that independence increases a child's self-reliance and self-worth. It's not that parents are oblivious to the benefits of giving their kids autonomy. According to a 2023 poll by C.S. Mott Children's Hospital in Ann Arbor, Michigan, 84% of parents of children from 9 to 11 said kids benefit from having free time without adult supervision. But in that same poll, only 50% of parents said their child would go find an item in a store when the parent is in a different aisle. There is no way for a child to feel capable and competent without being given space to make survivable mistakes, Dr. Pressman said. You want the child to stretch and bend, but not break. That's the premise of healthy child development. Mallory Shirley said that her son was more fulfilled when she let him do things on his own. But with the DFCS investigation looming over their family, Ms. Shirley kept her son indoors. We were afraid of being arrested, she said. His mental health really struggled. In late December, the agency notified Ms. Shirley and Mr. Pleasance that the complaint against them of child abuse and neglect had been substantiated. The couple hired a lawyer and filed an appeal. They also discovered that the law was on their side. Georgia had recently narrowed the definition of child neglect to give children the right to engage in independent activities, including playing outdoors alone. Ms. Shirley raised this during a recorded phone call with a DFCS supervisor. The supervisor responded, quote, logically speaking, policy or no policy, let's just talk about being a parent. This baby is 6 years old. How is he able to self-protect at 6 years old? Unquote. The exchange gave Ms. Shirley the impression that the supervisor's personal feelings could be influencing her work on the case. The Georgia Department of Human Services, which oversees Fulton County's DFCS, declined to comment on the investigation into Ms. Shirley and Mr. Pleasance, but in a written statement, they said, quote, we take seriously every report that might be made to the agency and work with law enforcement, when appropriate, to ensure the safety of Georgia's children, unquote. In 2008, Lenore Skenazy, a mother living in New York City, wrote a column for the New York Sun about why she allowed her 9-year-old son to ride the subway alone. The article went viral, and Ms. Skenazy went on a media blitz, explaining why she thought it was detrimental for parents to make judgment calls based on long-shot what-ifs. I call it worst first thinking, she said in a recent interview. We've all been trained as parents to go to the worst case scenario first and proceed as if it's likely to happen. Ms. Skenazy called her belief in reasonable childhood independence the free-range kids movement, and she began to call attention to cases where free-range parenting collided with the law. Eventually, state laws about child neglect began to change. After attending one of Ms. Skenazy's parenting lectures, Connor Boyack, the founder of a libertarian think tank, helped conceptualize the nation's first law on childhood independence passed in Utah in 2018. It specified that neglect does not include, quote, permitting a child whose basic needs are met and who is of sufficient age and maturity to avoid harm or unreasonable risk of harm to engage in independent activities, unquote. Georgia revised its bill last year after Brittany Patterson, a mother of four, was arrested and charged with misdemeanor reckless conduct for allowing her 10-year-old son to walk alone to a nearby dollar store. When deputies from the Fannin County Sheriff's Office came to her house and handcuffed her, I was livid, she said. She added that her arrest and the subsequent media attention were more traumatizing to her children than anything that had ever happened to them while they were unsupervised. The charges were eventually dropped. This January, Kansas amended its child neglect law after Shaylee Knickerbocker of Baldwin City was twice reported by a neighbor for allowing her preteen children to play outside unsupervised. Both times, law enforcement came to Ms. Knickerbocker's house. I feel a lot of relief to now have a law that protects those decisions, she said. Some experts point out that preventable accidents can occur when a child is given too much independence, and that new laws could make protecting children more challenging. Last May, a mother and father were charged with involuntary manslaughter after their 7-year-old son was hit by a car and killed while crossing a busy road with his 10-year-old brother in North Carolina. In such cases, adults must be held accountable for their responsibilities to ensure a safe environment for their children, the Gastonia Police Department said in a statement. The couple pleaded guilty and received probation. Karen Ruskin, a family psychotherapist based in Scottsdale, Arizona, said a law's specificity might make law enforcement more hesitant to approach a child to confirm that they are safe. Is a child riding her scooter 1 mile, 2 miles, 4 miles? If a child is home alone, what time will the parents return? Jason Barron, an assistant professor of economics at Duke University who studies child welfare systems, agreed that the concept of child protection is ambiguous and nuanced. You can imagine these types of laws having unintended consequences, just like you could imagine it helping a few families that got tangled up with the system that maybe shouldn't have, he said. The question we have to ask as a society is, do we want to err on the side of caution, or do we want to err on the side of not bothering parents? As for Ms. Shirley, in January, the Georgia Department of Human Services sent a letter stating they did not agree with Fulton County's finding of neglect and that the allegations would be labeled unsubstantiated. Ms. Shirley and Mr. Pleasance were cleared. This concludes the reading of the New York Times for today. Your reader for today has been Scott Johnson. If you have any questions, comments, or suggestions concerning this program, please feel free to call us at 859-422-6390. 859-422-6390. Thank you for listening. And now please stay tuned for continued programming on Radio I.
1: This is Bird Note. Osprey are impressive birds of prey with a wingspan more than 5 feet across. They primarily eat fish. And this bird is delivering a fresh catch to his mate and chicks. Osprey pairs construct large, open stick nests, and they'll keep adding new material year after year. An established nest can get up to 6 feet wide and 12 feet tall. While the ospreys only occupy the upper portion of this structure, other birds take up residence below. For decades, researchers have observed small songbirds raising their young inside active osprey nests. Cavity nesting species like house sparrows and European starlings seem right at home in the stick structure's nooks and crannies. This unexpected living arrangement is a classic example of a survival strategy called protective nesting. Nesting birds, be they songbirds or raptors, must always be on the alert for egg-eating predators. But with pescatarians in the penthouse suite, the nest's smaller tenants get 24-hour security without ending up on the menu themselves. And if a raccoon dares to approach, they'll make sure the ospreys hear about it. There's nothing quite like a good neighbor. For Bird Note, I'm Ariana Rimmel.
2: 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Partly cloudy skies this evening. We'll see a low of 62. Mostly cloudy tomorrow with a chance of rain, maybe a thunderstorm, and a high of 81. Mostly cloudy on Sunday with rain likely, maybe some thunderstorms, and a high of 83. 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
4: Hello, and welcome to the Women's Hour. I'm Mary Ellen. Thank you for joining me. Beginning today with the Boston Globe. Meet the 77-year-old woman who has been keeping Sail Boston afloat for nearly four decades. By Shirley Leung. A decades-long tradition began, as so many good Boston tales do, at a Christmas party at Anthony's Pier 4. It was the late 1980s, and then Massport Executive Director Dave Davis heard rumblings about a regatta being planned for 1992. To mark the quincentenary of Christopher Columbus's voyage to America. Davis turned to Dusty Rhodes and asked if she could help Boston get in on it. It wouldn't be the first time tall ships sailed into Boston Harbor. They'd come as part of the 1976 bicentennial festivities. But this time, Rhodes, who founded the events planning business Conventures, was on her own, and the nautical world was new to her. It was perhaps by sheer will that Rhodes got that first Sail Boston off the ground in 1992, and not without a scandal and a power struggle. The Boston Globe headline at the time dubbed her the unsinkable Dusty Rhodes. She hasn't looked back since. Last Saturday, more than 50 ships sailed into Boston Harbor, and once again Rhodes was in the thick of it. Her fifth Sail Boston. How long can the 77-year-old Rhodes keep this up? Of course, that's a question she prefers not to answer. People love this event, Rhodes said at Sail Boston's command center in a trailer off Northern Avenue by Yankee Lobster. Seeing all the happy faces. While Rhodes has become synonymous with Boston's tall ship celebrations, her biggest legacy is perhaps the team and infrastructure she's built to keep Sail Boston afloat long after she retires, whenever that may be. From the New York Times, Helen of Troy is up to her old tricks, by Daniel Mendelsohn, the author of An Odyssey, a father, a son, and an epic. Helen of Troy is starting wars again, but this time the legendarily beautiful, semi-divine queen of myth, whose adulterous elopement with the Trojan prince Paris brought the 10-year-long Trojan War, has launched 1,000 tweets. In the build-up to the release of Christopher Nolan's $250 million all-IMAX retelling of Homer's Odyssey, the director revealed that he had chosen the Oscar-winning actress Lupita Nyong'o to play Helen. A firestorm of controversy followed, fueled largely by self-appointed guardians of the Homeric epics, who consider the casting of a black woman as Helen to be a grotesque violation, a woke gesture designed to destroy Western civilization and everything that helped create it, as one voice on X put it. X's owner, Elon Musk, used the platform to accuse Mr. Nolan of pissing on Homer's grave, referring to the director as an anti-white racist, and suggesting that he chose Miss Nyong'o in a cynical bid to win over Oscar voters. He wants the awards. Donald Trump Jr. has also complained about the casting of Mr. Nolan's movie, wishing that Hollywood would stop pushing this crap on us. Not one person on the planet actually thinks that Lupita Nyong'o is the most beautiful woman in the world, the conservative commentator Matt Walsh declared. Some of Mr. Nolan's equally vocal defenders have argued that it's silly to complain about authenticity when speaking of mythological figures. Helen, after all, was hatched from a swan's egg, so how literal can we really be? A few classicists reason that Mr. Nolan's colorblindness is in fact authentic, since the Greeks didn't have a concept of race in the way that we do. If they had, they surely would object to the choice to cast the open-faced, all-American Matt Damon as the wily Mediterranean Odysseus. Still, it seems safe to assume that Mr. Nolan's choice of Ms. Nyong'o was meant to be pointed. The last major big-screen depiction of Helen was in the 2004 Troy. Donald Jr. was a fan, in which she was played by the extremely Aryan-looking German actress Diane Kruger. So what is Mr. Nolan up to? As it turns out, the auteur is using Helen just as the Greek authors did, to provoke, challenge, and discomfort how we think about beauty and identity, about who we are and how we relate to our world. It's worth noting that we actually have no idea what Helen looked like. Homer confines his descriptions to generic banalities. She looked awfully like the immortal gods. While the two visual adjectives he gives her, beautiful-haired and white-armed, are conventional and used of other female characters as well. She is also described as shudder-inducing. Go try to cast that. Later authors, such as the playwright Euripides, introduce new adjectives. For instance, reddish blonde. But on the whole, the Greeks didn't care much what she looked like. What they did care about was how she talked. Already in Homer's telling, Helen is an effective and indeed seductive speaker. In the Iliad, she eloquently rues her mad infatuation with Paris, delivers some nice jabs in an argument with no less a debate opponent than the goddess Aphrodite, and effectively has the last word in the epic, pronouncing a powerful final eulogy for the fallen Trojan hero Hector. In the Odyssey, she beguiles a group of dinner guests with tales of her efforts to help the Greeks' cause from behind enemy lines in Troy. But her cuckolded husband, Menelaus, with whom she has long since been reunited, counters with a very different tale, one in which it's clear that she was working to betray the Greeks. From the dawn of Greek literature, then, Helen has been at the center of an extremely self-conscious debate that, like beauty itself, is about the tension between insides and outsides. How do we know when someone is telling the truth? Helen's way with words made her an irresistible subject for a number of later writers. The lyric poet Stesichorus, circa 630 to 555 BCE, wrote a poem in which he criticized her wayward behavior. In revenge, it was said, she blinded him. Soon enough, he wrote a retraction, or palinode, in which he defends Helen's honor, explaining that it was merely a phantom Helen who had run away with Paris, while the real Helen, faithful and innocent, was spirited away to Egypt. Duly placated, so the tale goes, she restored his sight. The ease with which different sides of Helen's case could be argued appealed to the so-called sophists of the classical period, who prided themselves on their ability to make the weaker argument appear the stronger. The Sicilian philosopher and rhetorician Gorgias, born in 483 BCE, composed an exhibition speech in which he rattled off not one, but four separate arguments in favor of Helen, each one of which could effectively absolve her of any blame for her actions. Euripides, a contemporary of Gorgias, put Stesichorus's tale of a phantom Helen to work in a tragic comic drama that bears her name. Here again, in order to explore the relationship between truth and fiction, rhetoric and reality, Helen's dilemma bears an uncanny resemblance to that of many people who find themselves embroiled in heated exchanges on social media. How do you argue the truth when the whole world has swallowed a falsehood? And yet, in the same playwright's Trojan Women, Helen appears not as a hapless victim of false rhetoric, but as a canny manipulator of it. In the presence of the grief-stricken Trojan wives and mothers who have been enslaved at the end of the war, she herself had started, this Helen coolly exculpates herself with a series of gallingly disingenuous arguments. She says we should lay the blame on Paris's mother, Hecuba, since she gave birth to him in the first place. In the play's dark conclusion, her sophistries get her off scot-free. The historians, too, found in Helen a useful figure. In his sprawling account of the wars between the Greeks and the Persians, fought in the early 400s BCE, Herodotus establishes his bona fides as a historian by discounting the poet's tall tales about Helen and Paris, abductions and seductions. In book two of his histories, he whizzes through a series of practical reasons that Homer's accounts couldn't possibly be true, concluding that it's impossible to think that the Trojans would have fought amidst such great disasters just for Helen. Helen couldn't have been in Troy, he calmly concludes, since its king, Priam, like any ruler worth the name, would surely have given her back once the casualties started piling up. And so, the woman whom we associate with great beauty was, at least for the Greeks, all talk, both a skilled orator and the object of skillful oratory. The real Helen of Troy, you could argue, was a figure associated above all with profound debates about the nature of reality and the power of words, the seductiveness of falsehoods and the fragility of truth. In that sense, at least, the controversy about the new Odyssey movie, like so many of the arguments being conducted today, connects us to the Greek's Helen in a far more authentic way than the choice of this or that actress could. It seems only right to leave the last word in this debate to a woman. A lyric by Sappho, circa 630 to 570 BCE, considered by the Greeks to be the 10th muse, wonderingly recounts how Helen of Troy, considered the most beautiful by far of all human beings, abandoned her most excellent husband and sailed off to Troy with nary a thought for her child or her beloved parents. Why ever would she do so? Because there's no rhyme or reason when it comes to what we yearn for. No absolute standard for beauty. The most beautiful thing on this black earth, Sappho writes, is whatever you happen to desire. Whatever else the debate over Christopher Nolan's casting has proved, it certainly shows that, by forcing people to confront or reveal their own irrational notions of what is beautiful and ugly, true and false, Helen of Troy still has something to tell us. From the New York Times Magazine. Cold Feet, I Froze It, by Taffy Brodesser Ackner. You do not have time for this. You do not have time to sit in a 200-degree box as if you were a slice of leftover pizza. You do not have time to spend a half hour in a hotter than even standard sauna, then immerse yourself in a bath of water that is extremely frozen, if not actual ice, shocking the eggshell of your sanity from the membrane of your gelatinous insides. You, meaning I, who have lately been thinking of myself as a you, truly do not want to do what is called cold plunging. And yet, when cold plunging becomes so ubiquitous that you make a joke about it, vis-a-vis the inanity of a bored existence to your friend Maria, Maria tells you that she has been going 4 times a week. 4 times a week. In your memory, she tells you this, gripping your shoulders, though that can't be right. She definitely does, however, look deeply into your face and say, "It cured me." "Of what?" you ask. "Of everything," she says, and begins to list the ways that cold plunging has helped. And yes, this aligns with what people have been telling you. That cold plunging, it cures you. It cures inflammation, panic attacks. It cures food control issues, life control issues, depression, rage, arthritis, eczema. And, well, you have stress. You have inflammation. A few weeks ago, you had your first panic attack in years. You are, lately, feeling held together by chewing gum and inertia. In this state, your snideness and irony dissipate, and you begin to wonder if despair is a thing that can be heated up, melted down, and washed away. So you tell Maria, "Let's make a date." To be clear, there's little to back up anyone's claims. You could point to some analyses about muscle recovery and stress reduction, but you would not want to mislead the reader into thinking that what you were able to find was particularly compelling or comprehensive. All the studies you read use the words slightly or marginally, so including them here would just be a trick to suggest that science has gotten involved. It hasn't. Scientific research is mostly fueled by the need to sell drugs that will cure diseases. And society is not yet dumb enough to pay more than the $5 a bag market rate for ice. You go on a Wednesday at 1:30 p.m. That is the time, Maria says, just before the place takes on a club vibe. You buy a 3-pack, a plunge at what is called a contrast therapy spa, can run you north of $50 in Manhattan. Because you love a bargain, and just in case, and Maria says that trying it means you have to do this 2 days in a row in order to really get it. You enter and change into your bathing suit. Then you enter the sauna, the hottest place you've ever been. Here you mean, yes, it feels like 200 degrees, but also people in their 20s in bikinis are just sitting there hot. A side note is that you have lived in New York most of your life, and so you do understand income disparity. But it is something else to realize that the place is filled, packed, and that the entire process takes 90 minutes. That all these people were just available in the middle of a Wednesday. The methodology goes like this. Sit in the cedar sauna for 20 to 30 minutes until you are starring in both Mad Max Fury Road and Ishtar. There's a weird woolen hat you're supposed to wear so that your brain and hair don't fry. Again, you're no scientist, but is that how you're supposed to get your brain to not fry? A serene woman enters and breaks a snowball of different essential oils over the business end of the mechanism that heats the room, and then waves a giant towel around so it sweeps over you and into your nostrils and your pores, which have been steamed to the size of manholes. You leave and walk into the cold plunge room, where, upon Maria's advice, you don't wade in, you just do it. You plunge. The ice comes in like 100 knives, and you are so deeply unhappy, but then so deeply scared, because none of this feels right. Why did you do this to yourself? Do you hate yourself? Does everyone else here hate themselves? This line of thinking only buys you 20 seconds or so, and so you are back to watching a giant clock as the seconds tick backward. You sit in the water for 2 full minutes because you are a journalist and some of your colleagues are sent into war zones. In those 2 minutes, you ask yourself existential questions about what time even is, what a body even is, what a feeling even is. It's just a sensation, right? But knowing that pain, and there is pain, is just a sensation, does not help you right now, because that took 3 seconds to figure out, and you still have a wild wagon train trip to California to go. Did you mention that there's a man with a ukulele there? He appears to work for this cold plunge outfit, and he is wearing that dumb hat and quietly strumming. Is that Leonard Cohen's Hallelujah? You love that song and have never enjoyed it less. Your hatred for this man only buys 7 or 8 more seconds, and as you cast your mind about, looking for something else to get you through, a strange thing happens. You no longer care. And then Maria calls it. 2 minutes, it's over. And you return to the sauna to repeat the cycle all over again. The next day, you return with Maria, and now you stay in the cold plunge for 3 minutes because you can. You go through the 2 cycles, but the second time you leave the tub and suddenly you feel so good, so shiny, so glorious. Something has happened to you. Something has happened to me. And I am a bright spark of energy and happiness. I stand in my stupid wool hat and my wet bathing suit, and I'm not cold. I'm just alive again. And I hug Maria, wet in her bathing suit. And you would think I would cry with the amount of emotion that welled in me, but instead I feel such joy, such absolute wholeness. I feel as if I will never in my life cry again. My body has forgotten how to be sad or worried. Now it's a month later, and I swear that this was all true when I thought it. And yet, as I get away from the experience, I roll my eyes about it. I say it's all black magic and naked emperors. I forget what I knew when I was in there, which is that I don't always need to explain how the thing that I enjoy is enjoyable, how the thing that

sense of it because it doesn't make sense. But I did buy that 3-pack and I'm going to go back again. And I don't want to hear a word about it. From Yahoo. I'm Miss America. That doesn't mean comments about my body don't hurt. After performing at the MLB All-Star Game, Cassie Donegan was met with cruel comments about her appearance. The reigning Miss America speaks out about the ripple effect of body shaming. By Taryn Ryder and Cassie Donegan. Cassie Donegan had dreamed of becoming Miss America since she first joined the organization's Little Sisters program at age 9. After being crowned last September, singing God Bless America during the 7th inning stretch at last week's 2026 MLB All-Star Game felt like another dream realized. Her father, a disabled veteran, watched from the stands as Donegan performed for a packed ballpark. But within an hour, what should have been a career highlight had become something else entirely. Thousands of strangers were dissecting the 28-year-old's face, body, and health across social media. Donegan decided to speak out, not only because of how the comments affected her, but because of the message they sent to every woman and girl reading them. In an interview with Yahoo's Taryn Ryder, Donegan reflects on the cruelty she encountered, the women who rallied around her, and why she refuses to let the internet rewrite one of the proudest moments of her life. Holding a public title may make my work public, but it does not make my humanity public property. I understand that being Miss America comes with visibility. Everyone has an opinion, and everyone has the right to one. But I think we sometimes confuse someone choosing to do public-facing work with permission to replace opinion with cruelty or bullying. That's never acceptable. Sometimes inside thoughts are inside thoughts for a reason. Within an hour of the MLB All-Star Game ending, comments were appearing across nearly every social media platform. They had nothing to do with my performance or my, my singing, and everything to do with my appearance. It continued to multiply. Within 24 hours, people were literally telling me that I should end my life to put the general public out of its misery of having to look at me. Never in my life did I imagine that people seeing 10 seconds of me in a roughly 50-second video would result in that. It was shocking to realize that multiple people thought it was okay to say something like that about another person for any reason. It was overwhelming. You expect public perception and understand that things will be said about you, but no one fully prepares you to open your phone and see thousands of strangers debating your face, your body, your health, and your identity. Suddenly, I was watching people who had never met me speak about me with absolute certainty and make statements they claimed were facts. It was a lot to process. It still is. The commentary hasn't stopped, unfortunately.

0: I don't know whether there's really a point at which you can process it all. When it comes in such abundance, it feels almost impossible. It's not that I'm actively seeking out the comments. With how widespread this has become, they're almost impossible to avoid. What makes it especially difficult is that singing God Bless America at the All-Star Game had been such an extraordinary moment for me. I looked out at a completely packed ballpark. I couldn't hear the crowd from the field, but when I watched videos afterward, I could see people singing along with me. As both an artist and Miss America, it felt like the culmination of so much work. I was grinning from ear to ear. I couldn't help but smile. I also come from a long line of military service. My dad, a disabled veteran, was there and able to experience it with me. When I hear the words to God Bless America, I think about my dad. I think about every member of my family who has served, and every service member who has dedicated their life to giving us the ability to attend a baseball game on a weeknight and enjoy America's pastime. There are active duty service members overseas right now, making sure we can continue to have that freedom back home. For me, this was so much more than getting to sing at a game. It was really freaking cool. Then, very shortly afterward, I realized the online spiral had begun. I knew that holding a public title would expose me to scrutiny, but I think resilience is often misunderstood. Resilience doesn't mean that nothing ever hurts you. It means deciding that what hurts you will not determine who you are, who you become, how you respond, or how you treat other people. Confidence is misunderstood, too. We confuse it with being a character trait when it's really a learned skill. It may come more easily to some people than others, but we all have to practice it. We all have days when we don't feel confident. Even as Miss America, I sometimes have to remind myself that I am here for a reason. That reason is backed up by the work I put in to get here. I'm not here by accident, and I don't have to prove my place in any space. I try to be honest about the days when I'm not feeling as confident, because I want people to see the whole human in this position. People in roles like mine aren't inherently confident all the time. We aren't always feeling great or feeling our best. We're human beings. That is why the response to what happened became less about how the words were affecting me and more about the domino effect I could see them having on other people, particularly young women and little girls who were seeing and digesting this content. When a woman's appearance becomes the subject of public ridicule, every woman and girl reading it receives a message about how the world might someday speak about her. She is being taught that she may have to quantify her worth according to someone else's opinion. There is no single way for a woman to look. Femininity should never be a test someone has to pass before she is treated with dignity or the bare minimum of respectful language. That's why I chose to address what was happening head on in a statement on Instagram in the kindest and most gracious way I could. This is not acceptable. We cannot behave this way. The world deserves better than us choosing this kind of behavior. In the middle of the cruelty, I also witnessed an extraordinary amount of kindness. Numerous former Miss Americas, we call them our forevers, reached out and flooded me with love and support. They made sure I was okay and reminded me I wasn't alone in this experience. This wasn't something isolated to one Miss America. It is an unfortunate reality of being in the public eye. It's a time capsule kind of experience that only 97 other women in history have lived with me. The fact that so many of them stopped what they were doing to support me, both privately and publicly, meant a lot. The women I competed with, from the local and state levels through Miss America, rallied around me too. So did the incoming class competing for my title. The support was almost just as overwhelming, but in a good way. It reminded me that light will always shine brighter. To the people choosing to leave hateful comments, I don't need an apology. I don't need anyone to suddenly decide that they think I'm beautiful. I would simply hope that the next time they have the opportunity to tear someone down, they make a different choice. I believe people are capable of reflection, growth, and doing better. Sometimes doing better begins with realizing that our words carry much more weight than we intend. If even one person comes away from this thinking, "You know what? I probably shouldn't comment like that again," then something good has come from this experience. Most of all, I never want a young girl to look at what happened to me and conclude that she needs to change herself, to become more conventionally acceptable, before she is worthy of pursuing something extraordinary. Her worth and value will never be found in the opinions or cruelty of others. She is already more than capable of achieving it. From time. Say these three words to instantly diffuse your rage. By Angela Haupt. The next time you're furious, don't try to calm down. Just put a name to the anger coursing through your veins. Say, "This is rage." Three words, 3 seconds, either out loud or silently to yourself, and you've already kept the feeling from swallowing you whole. The technique is called affect labeling, and it works by softening the intensity of whatever's hitting you. It turns down the volume on something that can feel really intense and overwhelming, says Lizzie Cleary, a clinical psychologist in Los Angeles. It makes it a little bit quieter and more understandable. Here's why such a small move does so much, and how to make it second nature. Why addressing anger works. Before you label an emotion, you are the emotion, says Shannon Sauer Zavala, a clinical psychologist and mental health treatment researcher in Lexington, Kentucky. It's the heat in your chest, the racing thoughts, the urge to do something you'll regret. The moment you put the feeling into words, it starts to loosen its grip. When you label an emotion, you take it outside of yourself, and it becomes something you're feeling, not something you are, she says. The wording matters. Psychologists generally recommend saying, "This is rage," rather than, "I am furious." The goal is to create distance between yourself and the emotion, to remind yourself that rage is something you're experiencing, not something you are. That split second of separation can be powerful. It creates a brief pause between what you're feeling and what you do next. The pause allows you to choose with intention, so the emotion isn't running the show. You are, Sauer Zavala says. There's a reason why that small shift can feel so powerful. When you're angry or afraid, your amygdala, the brain's threat detector, is firing. Naming the feeling pulls a different system online. When we go through the exercise of observing, naming, labeling, and utilizing language, that tends to activate our prefrontal cortex, Cleary says, referring to the analytical, language-based part of the brain. Once that happens, the feeling starts to lose steam. The effect shows up even in the lab. Cleary points to a study in which people with a fear of spiders were asked to approach a live tarantula. The group that was instructed to narrate their fear out loud, saying things like, "This is anxiety," got closer to the spider than those who stayed silent, demonstrating better emotional regulation in the moment. It makes the experience just a little bit more coherent, a little bit more manageable, and it helps people be a little more regulated, she says. How to practice affect labeling. When your emotions are running strong, start by naming the dominant one. This is rage. This is anxiety. This is grief. Which one it is will determine what you do next and what you need in the moment, whether that's comfort, a phone call, or a few deep breaths. Each emotion comes with its own pull, Sauer Zavala says. Anger, for instance, tends to push you to set a boundary. When you label, you can identify what the emotion is trying to tell you and act accordingly, she says. If you're stuck on, "I feel awful," after a tense exchange, you might just stew or fire back something you'll regret. But if you land on, "This is rage," you can reflect on the fact that someone crossed a line and pivot your focus to setting a boundary. Make labeling your emotions a habit. Sauer Zavala tells beginners to try labeling their big emotions just once a day for a week, rather than treating it as a lifelong project. You don't have to become a Zen master, she says. If you're fuming in a traffic jam, stewing after a tense meeting, or lying awake ruminating at 2 a.m., name what you're feeling. Over time, the labels will start to reveal patterns. Cleary asks people to pay attention to which feelings keep surfacing and when. Anger that flares every evening, say, or loneliness that creeps in at night. Those through lines point to the triggers worth addressing. The more you name what you're feeling, she says, the more you'll learn about yourself. Returning to the New York Times, one can get this beautiful only with time, by Roger Rosenblatt. This is a love letter to all my old ladies. No, I'm not a swinger or a polygamist or in an age-appropriate polycule. Only one woman, Ginny, was kind and reckless enough to marry me 62 years ago, and she remains at the top of old ladies I'm crazy about. But there are others who have the grace and stature that only long years of hoping and striving and living can bestow. Old ladies are wonders, winking lights in the universe, stars. Take my wife, who was the dark-haired class knockout when we first met in the ninth grade at the Friends Seminary School in Manhattan. At the age of 14, she had a girl's good looks, which was like the first draft of a great work of art. Today, at 85, she is lovelier than ever. Her lustrous white hair is so stunning that people stop her on the street to remark on it. She has a beauty born of episodes of sorrow intermingled with joy. I have watched her transformation for decades. Her brown eyes are the picture of profound thought, an important idea given form. Her skin still smooth, only the lines on her neck betray her age, like delicate, narrow paths cut into a desert. I have seen women who have feared those changes and had lots of work done to their faces, whose expressions are frozen in a strange, perpetual surprise. I always wondered where their wrinkles went. To a firmament of parts, where old beauty might have reigned but is now a house of discards? Not Ginny. In her various stages, she has been the romantic new wife and lover, the creative kindergarten teacher, the thrilled attentive mother of three, the advocate for children's rights, the reliable friend to other old ladies, and the reliable friend to me. And at every stage, there has been a visible growth of character. It isn't that she lacked character as a girl, but she has grown fully into an important person, experience assuming appearance. Moxie, confidence, charisma. Old ladies have those in spades. That is what makes them so attractive. I study my aging face in the mirror and see a creature shocked by the early transformative stages of the wolf man. Where went that boyish charm? In Ginny, I see a visual dismissal of the superficial. The old ladies I know are almost always looking forward. They are doing. Ginny belongs to a group of old lady friends who call themselves the Morning Glories. They begin every day with texts about politics, world events, families, everything. All smart, all funny, all treating the end of their lives as if it were the beginning. I look at them and I see all the lovable old ladies I have known in a long life. I give you three, but there are dozens. All came into their own from the quietest beginnings. Catherine Graham, for whom I worked at the Washington Post, ran an empire. Yet she told me that she was so shy as a young reporter that she would hide under her desk in the newsroom. She was flung into a role of enormous power after the suicide of her husband, Phil Graham. She was thoroughly principled. At meetings of the editorial board on which I served, she never indicated what her vote would be on an issue. The paper was to be inviolate. My friend, the sublime poet Rita Dove, wrote lyrical poems as a young woman. They were innocent explorations of wonder. In her later poems, she has become a sassy, punning old lady in the know. A recent book, Playlist for the Apocalypse, shows her in control of all she sees. I did a reading with her a couple of years ago. I was floored by her quiet self-assurance, like an orchestra conductor in command of all the instruments in the world. Arlene Alda is a family friend. She began her adult life playing clarinet in the Houston Symphony. Then she became a teacher and a mother of three girls. I saw a picture of her recently, hugging her husband, Alan, and smiling the full, young, adoring woman's smile. She still smiles like that. At 93, she spends her time taking photographs, painting, writing children's books. She also wrote Just Kids from the Bronx, an oral history of the borough, and she plays chess, gives money to the arts, and practices classical music on the piano 2 hours a day. What is the secret here? What do old ladies have that sets them apart? I think it's fierce hope. They look at problems, all problems, and they say, I can handle this. They look at their families or at the country and ask, what can be made better? I have seen men grow sullen and depressed in old age. I have never known a woman who was sorry for herself. Ripeness is all, says Edgar in King Lear. But look at Lear in his ripeness, a man so vain and gullible that he dismisses the one daughter who truly cares for him. With old ladies, it's in the mind. And the mind is drawn upon the face, and the face is beautiful. Behold them, will you, as they glow in the dark, the hair gone white, the careful step, the archipelago of age spots, the blue veins in the hands, the folds in the neck, the crack in the voice. It takes your breath away. And that brings us to the end of the program. I'm Mary Ellen. Thank you for joining me. And please join me again for the Women's Hour.
1: This is Take Note. I'm Anna Williams, and we're taking history by the tempo. August 26th is Women's Equality Day, a celebration of the 1920 adoption of the 19th Amendment to the United States Constitution. The 19th Amendment prohibits the states and federal governments from denying the right to vote to citizens on the basis of sex. The amendment was included in the Constitution after a decades-long women's suffrage movement. During this time, a spotlight was beginning to be shown on the work and accomplishments of women in many fields, and in music, there was perhaps none so admired by suffragists than Amy Beach. Amy Beach was an American composer and pianist born in 1867. Though highly accomplished as a pianist from a very young age, she was discouraged by her mother and husband from pursuing a career as a touring performer because of the stigma that existed against women performing publicly. Despite this obstacle, Beach went on to compose over 300 pieces, many of which were programmed extensively in the United States and Germany in her own time. Her Gaelic Symphony, which you're hearing now, was premiered by the Boston Symphony Orchestra in 1896 and was the first symphony composed and published by an American woman. Take Note is a production of Classical Arizona PBS, a service of Arizona State University.
2: Partly cloudy skies this evening. We'll see a low of 62. Mostly cloudy tomorrow with a chance of rain, maybe a thunderstorm, and a high of 81. Mostly cloudy on Sunday with rain likely, maybe some thunderstorms, and a high of 83. 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
3: Hello again. I'm John Rhodes, continuing with Autopsy by Patricia Cornwell. Dr. Scarpetta has had a little bit of a scare getting a bottle of wine from somebody in France while she was visiting there and almost being poisoned. We don't know exactly that he wasn't the intended victim, it occurs to me next, or possibly it was the owner of the Brussels wine shop. That's right. We don't know much at this point. Without evidence, we can't even say a crime has been committed. Clearly, the person responsible doesn't give a damn about possible collateral damage, no matter how random, I reply angrily. Doesn't care who might be ruined or killed. Someone's husband, wife, child, could be absolutely anyone, and the thought is sickening. That much is indisputable. Benton walks past the brick fireplace and the antique furniture, headed to the windows overlooking the water. He begins opening the shades, letting in the morning gloom. Bottom line, he says, we won't know who the intended victim was until we figure out when and where the bottle was accessed and how it was done. Yes, and with that I agree. I'll start checking with the labs as soon as I can think straight and don't feel queasy. From my vantage point on the bed, I can see old trees stirring in the wind, the gray sky churning over the Potomac River. The last weather report I remember predicted showers off and on today, with another front on the way. This one could include freezing rain. That in Old Town usually means power outages. During bad storms, people around here stay inside. Their focus on the old roofs leaking and trees coming down. Some roads and alleyways flood, and the police are tied up with accidents and other weather-related calls. Beat officers aren't as eager to patrol in a downpour, and conveniently for Gwen's killer, Frug was tied up on drug overdoses last Friday night. In bad weather, surveillance cameras are less effective on the ground. They're not helpful from above when there's a heavy overcast. All of these factors created the very conditions Gwen Haney's killer may have found ideal. My thoughts slide back into that dark hole where Benton remains fixated on the wine that almost killed me and possibly everyone I love. We have to ask who had access, he says, standing in front of his dresser and in the dim light of the blustery morning, I see what he has on. A black turtleneck sweater, black cargo pants, tactical boots, as if just coming in from a police detail, and he retrieves his 9mm pistol, a Sig Sauer like mine. Let's look at it in every link in the chain. Gabriella gave you the wine while you were with her at Interpol. He slides the gun into a pocket holster that he tucks inside his waistband. From there, you carried it directly back to your hotel room in Lyon, where it stayed for several days. As he says this, I'm envisioning the The tile floors, carved wooden beam ceilings, and colorful silk-covered walls. I remember the sensuous perfume of the candles and soaps, and the bouquet floral and fruit of the house Beaujolais, crimson like blood. That's correct. As you know, I was in and out of meetings that included lunches and dinners, I reply, and several days went by without barely talking on the phone, both of us too busy. I wasn't in my room much, and the bottle remained wrapped in paper inside its bag on top of the closet safe. In other words, it was accessible. Unfortunately, I feel stupid again. Then it was in my luggage for the flight from Paris to London, where I stopped off for a day of meetings. It's unthinkable what might have happened had I re-gifted the gift, the re-gift, passing along the tainted bottle to someone else the same way the Secretary General did with me. Dinner was with New Scotland Yard's commissioner, and I spent a hospitable evening at her home. What if I'd shown up with that 1996 Bordeaux? As you know, I reminded Benton, I was in London only one night, leaving the wine in my luggage. The next morning, it was on to Dulles. Adding even more opportunities, unfortunately, he says. Since then, it's been here in the basement until last night. The least likely site of tampering is our house, but I'm not saying it didn't happen here. For sure, there were workmen in and out while we've been getting the place in shape. But since returning from France with the wine, there have been few people in and out. Mostly it's been the security system, troubleshooters, the police who have continued showing up when there are false alarms, and other malfunctions. Good God, Benton. Frustrated, I pushed back the covers. I don't know how we're supposed to trust anything anymore, whether we're talking about someone negative for a deadly virus or something is safe to eat or drink, and who's okay to follow and allow on your property, not to mention what's true or false. It wouldn't be your average bear who tampered with the wine, he says, and of course he's right. This was meticulously premeditated by someone who knows what he's doing. My head might split open another wave of nausea, and I couldn't be more annoyed with myself. You of all people know better. I should have been warier, more on guard, but it's hard to live like that constantly, and I'd be the first to admit I was preoccupied with far more demands on my first Doomsday Commission International Symposium. I was distracted by my grief-stricken niece, who isn't at her best when dealing with her emotions. There's nothing I wouldn't do to mend her broken heart, to fill the emptiness and stop the hurt. When the Secretary General presented me with the Bordeaux, my first thought was Lucy's birthday coming up. I imagined surprising her with her favorite meal, accompanied by an exceptional wine that I carried home from France. Best of all was the thought of spending quality time in front of the fire. I'd make sure it was just the two of us. We'd talk about the good times from the past and better days to come. Drinking a toast to them, I'd remind her of the infinite possibilities ahead. Never eat or drink anything from a stranger. Except Gabriella's honoré isn't one, and the voice in my head is Marino's, not mine. I've been hearing it nonstop, making me feel carped at the same way my mother did, reminding me of every mistake I've ever made, including my profession. A doctor to the dead, because I can't bother with the living, she'd tell anyone who'd listen. This would be a good day to stay in, maybe work in bed, review all those old dusty files you keep dragging around, Benton says. I'll bring you breakfast. I know just one thing. I know just the thing. Not yet. My stomach has to settle. As soon as possible, I need to get to the office and see what's going on with confirming Gwen Haney's identification so the police can notify the family. Not that they don't already know from the news, I reminded unpleasantly. Her murder has gone viral on the internet. All sorts of theories cropping up, Benton says. Lowering my feet to the floor, I stand up unsteadily, and he's close by and at the ready. You're dressed as if you're going somewhere, I put an arm around his slender waist. Either that or starring in an action movie. What's on your agenda today, besides dropping me off to get my car? I've never really went to bed, he says, as I try walking on my own. I change into something practical, that's all, and you're not driving anywhere for a while, even if you think you're back to normal. How are you doing? I'll be fine. That's not what I ask, he pulls me closer. I've been better, but I'll be okay, I repeat. What have you been up to all night? He answered vaguely that there'd been much to keep everybody scurrying about. Lucy had been reviewing security videos, making sure no one had been on the property that we don't know about, he says. We're talking about hours and hours of footage to review, and I was with her in the cottage for a while, Benton explains. I head toward the windows barefoot and in scrubs I don't remember putting on. We're checking the security recordings going back to before we moved in, he says. For one thing, to make sure no one might have been casing the place prior to our getting here. I walk past a mirror that murkily reflects the oil paintings on the opposite wall. It's too dim to make out the micro-farm scenes or other fine art that I can't afford on my government salary. Most of what's rare and expensive doesn't come from my side of the equation. The property we're living on is a perfect example. Also, the Stickley Trestle coffee table, the brown leather sofa, the barrister's bookcases filled with old leather-bound volumes. My husband's New England pedigree traces back to the Pilgrims, his father a wealthy art collector. In the product of first-generation Italians who settled in Miami after the Second World War. My father owned a small grocery store in a neighborhood made up of Cubans and Italians. I have no ancestral heirlooms, no inherited antiques or art, and it's safe to say that Benton Wesley didn't marry me for money. When we started living on the property a month ago, I put the wine in the basement refrigerator. I'm trying to work out what could have happened, meaning the bottle from Interpol was here while the alarm people and possibly others, including the police, have been on our property. To leave no stone unturned, Marino and I went through the basement. Benton waits by the bed, his eyes on me. We especially focused on the area where you store the wine. We made sure there wasn't anything that might make us think someone was in there who shouldn't have been. Except I'm not sure what you'd be looking for that we would have noticed long before now. Assuming it was something that would be noticed at all. What I can say is nothing jumped out at us, but that doesn't mean much, he agrees. Certainly there's no evidence that anyone has tried to break into the basement. Like I said, I think we would know that by now, I reply, looking out a window at the Woodrow Wilson Memorial Bridge, spanning a wide swath of the Potomac, connecting Virginia to Maryland. Chapter 16. The color of the water this morning is the gray-green of old glass. Protruding from it is a stubble of dark wooden pilings left from the dock that was 3 centuries earlier. I imagine the sea captain who had built our house watching his moored ship from this very spot. "Are you okay to be on your own while I go downstairs?" Benton asked as I walk away from a view I've come to love. "Or do you want me to stay up here while you clean up? I don't want you alone if you're dizzy or even slightly unsteady on your feet." "I'm feeling much better. We'll be down in a few." I hug and kiss him, grateful he takes such good care of me. "You could have married somebody easier, you know. I warned you often enough." "How boring that would be," he says, walking off. The old pumpkin pine flooring is smooth and cool beneath my feet as I head to the bathroom with its white subway tile walls, a clawfoot tub, and glass-enclosed shower. Flipping on the light, I squint at my pale reflection in the mirror over the marble wash basin. "Goodness," I mutter under my breath, "I look like death on a cracker," to quote my sister, my hair sticking up, and I hear Benton's phone ring on the stairs. Then mine does, the area code in the display 202 for Washington, D.C., the exchange 538, and that can't be good. "Dr. Scarpetta," I answer over the speakerphone. "It's Tron," the familiar voice says. The U.S. Secret Service cyber investigator's actual name is Sierra Patron, and she's a member of the Doomsday Commission Task Force. She's not calling to check in or chat because that's not what she does, and I squeeze hot water from a washcloth, apologizing for the noise. "Hold on a second." I turn off the water in the sink. Closing the toilet lid, I shut down. Tilting my head back, I place the hot compress over my eyes, and I can't let on how bad I'm feeling and why. "How are you, Tron? What's going on?" I can hear the vague murmur of Benton downstairs, possibly getting the same notification I am. "You're needed at the White House complex ASAP," she says, and of all times to feel as hungover as I've ever been in my life. I'm assuming Benton is being told the same thing. I hear him downstairs. Our phones rang simultaneously. I remove the washcloth, running more hot water over it. "That's correct. Both of us are needed?" I want to make sure and what he mentioned a few minutes ago is exactly right. I shouldn't be driving anywhere for a while, and how embarrassing. Closing my eyes again, I drape the steaming cloth over them. "That's correct. Tron confirmed that Benton will be accompanying me, thank goodness. We've got a situation and need you here as fast as you can manage. He hopes that won't be a problem." The way she says it makes me suspect she somehow knows I'm under the weather, and if I felt ashamed before now, I'm mortified. I hate to think what she would say about my carelessness, both of us in Lyon at the same Doomsday Symposium. I seriously doubt she carried gifts of food or drink home from France to share with family and friends. Wouldn't matter who gave it to her. And I'll never make that mistake again. I'm getting ready now. I let her know with enthusiasm. I don't feel back on my feet opening the medicine cabinet. Are there special considerations or instructions, other details I should be aware of? She doesn't answer my question. The Secret Service cyber investigator isn't going to tell me anything else, my paranoia spiking. She knows the stupid thing I've done. I continue reminding myself that I'm probably not entirely logical at the moment. Why would Tron know about what happened last night? I'm not sure anyone does beyond my immediate circle. And, of course, Rex Bonetta, the toxicologist Marino, woke up at Old Dark 100. No one called 911. There's no police report, nothing to be leaked to the media, and what a field day the lion likes of Dana DeLetti would have with the latest. Just the idea makes me inwardly cringe as I remember dodging her, watching footage of it on national TV. Taking our four Advil into my palm, I swallowed them without water, glancing in the mirror. I'm not sure it's possible to make myself presentable, and Tron goes on to inform me that Benton and I will be back on the list at each checkpoint and guard check. Stay safe, and I'll be waiting for you at the entrance of the West Executive Gate. Tron ends the call without further explanation, and I hear Benton on his phone, his voice drifting up the staircase. I can't make out what he's saying, but the fact that he's still talking tells me plenty. Information is being shared and discussed with him and him alone. Then the sound fades until I can't hear him anymore, as he likely heads to the kitchen. Peeling off my scrubs, I drop them inside the hamper. I inhale clouds of steam, tears flooding my eyes, everything catching up with me as I shower. Overwhelmed by misgivings about returning to Virginia, I'm gripped by the fear that I've been unrealistic and selfish. In the process, I've dragged everyone here with me, and not because I asked them to move or even consider it, because I didn't. I wouldn't. They showed up anyway, and what was I thinking? Maybe I don't want to face that each day the road behind me gets longer than the one ahead, and there's no reversing the trajectory. Possibly when I was first approached about becoming the chief again, I deluded myself into believing we can go back to do what we left. Or more likely, I was running away from what I didn't want to face after losing Janet and Desi. Worst of all is knowing what it's done to my niece. Death is the one thing I can't defeat, no matter how much I try, how much I wish otherwise. And it would seem I've done nobody any favors by returning to where I got started. On the job, a little more than 3 short weeks, and things aren't going very well. There's no one to blame but myself. It's time I do something about it besides just standing here and taking what comes while fretting constantly about offending someone. You're too nice. How many times has Lucy said that when she hears what's going on at work? You can't be afraid to show them who's boss, Aunt Kay. Nothing will change if all I do is worry about displeasing this one or another, and I feel the slow burn of an angry stubbornness settling in. I step out of the shower, drying off, and there's no better cure for discouragement than getting back into the saddle. Putting on my bathrobe, I call the DNA lab, unfamiliar with the clerk who cheerfully answers, "This is Candy," as if she works in a nail salon. I announce myself, and when she doesn't respond beyond a grunted uh-huh, I add, "Good morning." "Oh, good morning. Are you looking for..." is her distracted reply, and technically she doesn't answer to me. But the lab director, her boss, does. I can get her in plenty of trouble if I'm sufficiently motivated. I realize we haven't met. I'm the new chief medical examiner, I add, in case she hasn't connected the dots. "I know. I've seen you on the news when Dana DeLettis tried to interview you. What's she like in person?" "I need Dr. Gibbons, please," I reply. And Candy, the clerk, doesn't see him at the moment, doesn't know where he is. "He's probably tied up," she figures, as I imagine her yawning, looking bored. "Maybe you could try back later." "Candy?" I say her name in a way that gets her attention. I don't care what he's in the middle of. I want him on the phone right now. "Oh, yes, ma'am. Okay, hold on." She stammers, and in no time, molecular biologist Clark Gibbons is on the line. "How's it going?" I don't have to tell him why I'm calling. "We should have the answer within the hour. He informs me as I stand in front of the sink, tearing off a piece of dental floss. I tell him to next text me when Gwen Haney's identification is confirmed, and make sure he notifies August Ryan at the same time so he can deal with the next of kin. Sadly, her family, those who knew her, probably already heard what's all over the news, and that should never happen. I towel my fair hair once more. August has called here several times already, and the media's out of control, hounding everyone from what I understand, Clark lets me know. When I got here a few hours ago, there was a TV truck on the street filming employees getting out of their cars, heading into the building. Let me guess. I open a drawer under the sink, finding the styling gel. Dana DeLetti again. Her producer is one of the people who keeps calling. Clark's voice over the speakerphone inside the master bathroom. Apparently, she's doing some big piece on the Railway Slayer, as she's dubbed Gwen Haney's killer, and that's sure to scare the bejesus out of everyone. Making everything that much harder for those of us trying to work the case, I reply, and I bring up the disturbing death that Officer Frug told me about. Cammie Ramada, her body found on the shore of the Potomac River inside the same park where Gwen was found on Dangerfield Island, I explained to Clark. Apparently this was in early April and ruled a drowning in a matter of death accidental. I run a comb through my damp hair, working a dab of gel through it. But a police officer I was with last insists Cammie Ramada was murdered. There seems to be a lot of unanswered questions about the case. Which police officer, Clark asked, and I can tell he's guarded. Blaze Frug. I open a cabinet and nothing is where it's supposed to be, thanks to Dorothy rummaging through my belongings. She and I spent a lot of time together going through Gwen Haney's townhome. What is it I can help with you with exactly? I'm interested in what you have to say since you were working here when Cammie Ramada mysteriously drowned. I remind him I hadn't moved from Massachusetts yet. I also don't think the death made the news in a big way, or I would have heard about it. I go on to say that park police investigator Ryan hasn't mentioned the case to me, and one can only hope there's no conspiracy of silence going on. Because of tourism, local business politics, or anything else, I'm saying to Clark, we need to make sure her death isn't connected to Gwen Haney's, I add, and he responds with a startled pause. Just so we're clear, he finally says, I was on vacation with my family in the Outer Banks when Cammie Ramada's body was found. At the end of the day, his lab isn't responsible for the DNA analysis such as it was, he adds. There's not much to tell except what he knows from talking to the police, reviewing their reports, he says. The FBI decided to move samples to their Quantico labs and do the analysis there, Clark explains, and they'll try the same thing with me, I have no doubt. But it's not going to happen. I've yet to let them take Gwen's evidence out from under us. The body and everything relating to it is in the medical examiner's jurisdiction. Naturally, I extend that to include the flattened penny and anything else I collected, the analysis in my labs underway. Our hands are tied, as you likely know if you've reviewed the records, Clark says over speakerphone. Once the FBI took over, that was that. The problem is, I've not looked at the records yet, I reply, fussing with my hair in the mirror. I'd never heard of Cammie Ramada before last night, but intend to get up to speed before the day is out. After the FBI took what they wanted, nothing happened. The case was closed. He explained that the scene wasn't managed the way it should have been. Too many cooks in the kitchen. There were problems with contamination. I'm not sure how well acquainted you might be with the former chief, Clark says, and he doesn't know the half of it. But it's likely he hasn't worked many scenes in recent memory. I'd say that's accurate. I refrain from adding the rest of it. Alvin Reddy.

or making lewd observations about a dead woman's sizable attributes. What a waste I'd overhear his salacious cracks. He was the sort to keep trophies such as practical artificial joints and breast implants until I caught wind of it. Suffice it to say, we did nothing but clash during my Richmond days when he was one of my forensic pathology fellows, the worst I ever mentored. Chapter 17. Mind you, this is hearsay because I wasn't there, Clark continues to tell me what he knows about last April's case. Dr. Reddy appearing at the scene only added to the confusion, and the cops were afraid to stand up to him if he did something they didn't agree with, such as not having appropriate PPE, he says, just a mask, gloves, and he had to be told to put them on. Clark says he's seen the photographs of the former chief shining his light on the body, and he's not exactly a poster child for proper forensic procedures. Such trifling details are for everyone else to worry about, is the way he looks at it. Not to mention, he adds, there's the obvious complications since we're talking about a national park, the feds, in other words, and technically the jurisdiction of the park police. But Dangerfield Island is located in the city of Alexandria and of interest to their law enforcement. Also, the FBI could stake claims on the investigation. To confuse things further, Cammy Ramada's body was partially on Virginia soil and partially in water located in the District of Columbia, what Marino would call a cluster F on flipping steroids. Talk about a mess, Clark's voice sounds from my phone on the edge of the sink as I do what I can to patch myself together. Try dealing with a case involving the park police, the locals, and the FBI. And meanwhile, the chief medical examiner of Virginia and those answering to him don't feel a crime was committed. I'm curious why Elvin Reddy showed up to begin with. Unzipping my makeup bag, I certainly can see that Dorothy rummaged through it for a sewing kit. I don't have a clue. All I can tell you is we picked up Dr. Reddy's DNA and excluded him. That's the contamination I'm talking about. The investigation never went anywhere after it was determined by my predecessor that the death wasn't due to violence. Samples were never tested or entered into a database, Clark says, and now I'm really appalled. Are you suggesting that the FBI never ran the DNA through CODIS? I'm hoping I didn't hear him right. It's my understanding that no profiles from the Cammy Ramada case were uploaded into CODIS, he repeats. Why not, I ask, and just when I think Elvin couldn't be more negligent or incompetent. A submission can't be a fishing expedition, Clark recites the usual CODIS protocols that I know so well. The DNA profile must be from the suspected perpetrator, and there isn't one if no crime was committed. Contaminated samples aren't allowed, and he knows as well as I do that bureaucratic obstructions can be gotten around if one is motivated by justice instead of self-interest or laziness. A murder doesn't go away because someone decides it. Staring in the mirror, I go easy with the eyeshadow, just a touch of brown. If Dr. Reddy had left the case pending because he wasn't sure what happened to her, the evidence would have been tested, and we likely wouldn't be having this conversation, Clark. I don't disagree. So here's what I'd like you to do. I pick up the eyeliner pencil. I want you to treat Cammy Ramada as the coldest of cold cases and start over.

0: What do you mean, start over? The case is closed. I've just reopened it. Let's see what's left of the evidence collected from the scene, the autopsy. I brush my hair back from my face, looking at my reflection, and it could be worse. Anything that might be a source of DNA with the thought in mind that her death might not have been accidental. I tell him to pay special attention to swabs taken from the body from skin surfaces, inside of offices, and under the fingernails. And whatever Cammie was wearing when her body was found, I add while texting Lucy, asking her to see what she can find out about the victim. She was clothed when she was found. It didn't look like a sexual assault, Clark says as I text Marino next. I let him know that I'm going to need his help later in the day. He's to stand by and I'll get back to him. In the meantime, I need him to find out what he can about Cammie Ramada's death this past April. Running tights, shoes, a long-sleeved jacket, Clark recalls what she had on when she died. Again, you'll see from scene photographs. Lucy answers me with a copy that thumbs up. She'll see what she can find out. She and Janet both will, I guess. We still have swatches we removed from our clothing but never analyzed, Clark says. How much of this is at the FBI labs? They took the sample they wanted, but most of the evidence is still here. I want your lab to get started right away with rapid DNA testing, I tell him. Any unknown profile or partial one we'll also want submitted to CODIS, and if we come back empty-handed, we try forensic genealogical testing next. You do realize these samples still aren't going to meet the CODIS standard for submissions, he warns us as another message lands on my phone. Have heard about the Ramada case, a weird one, Marino has texted me back. The FBI's database isn't the first whistle stop. We are. I carry my phone as I leave the bathroom, still talking to Clark. I ask him to compare any unknown DNA profiles or partial ones in Cammie's and Gwen's cases, and to do it as quickly as possible. I remind him as I open my closet, wondering which suit to wear. If it turns out both are homicides and they were killed by the same person, we have to worry that someone else may be next. Windshield wipers drag across the glass in a light rain at 10:30. More volatile weather on the way. Traffic is slower and more snarled than usual, and that's saying a lot, congested as it normally gets in this part of Virginia. Benton is at the wheel of his Tesla SUV, wearing amber-tinted glasses in the fog to cut down on the glare. He's changed from his earlier tactical attire into one of his impeccable suits, charcoal gray with pearl pinstripes, and over a long black trench coat. As usual, he's far more the fashion statement than I am in my simple Prussian blue pantsuit, my sensible low-heeled ankle boots with non-slip soles. My dark brown jacket is made of a quilted waterproof fabric. Nothing fancy. I might have gone to the trouble of wearing a skirt and dressier shoes were I feeling more energetic. What I think is that nobody bothered following up on her death. Certain parties hoped it would just go away, Benton is saying about Cammie Ramada. I worry they did more than hope, I reply. That's what it's sounding like. Of all days to get called to some emergency meeting in D.C. when what I really need is to go through her case, I reply. Well, chances are I won't be getting around to that in the near future, but at least I can get people started. I try Lucy first, and most of all, I want to check on her. How far out are you? Her voice through the speakers, and she sounds in decent enough spirits. Depending on traffic, Benton says. Maybe 15, not including checkpoints. Do you know what they want yet? She says. And by they, she means Benton's Secret Service colleague, Tron. The two of them are warily acquainted, and I would have predicted they wouldn't get along. Certainly not at first. They're too much alike. I have no idea why I'm being summoned, I reply. Lucy hasn't been informed about the White House, only that the Secret Service needs us, that we're headed to a highly secure area in D.C. She may figure it out, but what she won't do is prod or pry. How's it going with Cammy Ramada? I take a sip of water. There certainly seems to be a questions about what happened to her. I'm on it, but nothing much out there. Almost nothing in the media, she says, and I hear keys clicking. There was some chatter on social media at the time. We're still digging, she adds, and I wonder if she's looking in Janet's avatar as we're speaking. I'll be off the radar for a while, possibly most of the day, I reply, but you and Marino can conspire. You sure you're feeling okay, she says, and I'll forever see her terrified eyes as I begin feeling the effects of the poisoned wine. Almost as good as new, I'm not really. Hopefully we can all have dinner later. I end the call and Benton follows George Washington Memorial Parkway and Dangerfield Island is off to our right. It's not really an island, but a forested swath in the northernmost part of Alexandria between a major highway and the Potomac River. I have a feeling Cammy is what I call a nuisance case, a threat to local businesses and everything else. Benton concludes from what he's overheard so far. That's what I'm guessing. Elvin Reddy thinks about it. Well, as my mother used to say, he's gotten another think coming. I reply, looking out my window at dense trees, most of them bare this time of year. The park at Dangerfield Island is popular with rulers, cyclists, bird watchers, and it has a marina and a sailing club that I can't see in the overcast. Also, there's a bar and grill that Benton and I have enjoyed on occasion, looking out at the water and the boats, catching glimpses of red-tailed hawks and bald eagles. I can see the tidal basin and the Thomas Jefferson Memorial pristine white rotunda up ahead. Plague in the swirling fog. The oncoming headlights bleary, checking any messages I'm waiting to hear from Rex Bonetta, and I try calling him again. This time he answers, and I let him know he's on speakerphone. It's okay to talk. I'm in the car with Benton, I explain. How are you doing, he asks. Much better than I was, thanks. I'm very glad to hear it, and my lab's in overdrive trying to find out what you got hold of last night. My chief toxicologist's quiet voice through the surround speakers. Or better put, what's got a hold of you? I'm very sorry you were visited at home in the middle of the night. I hope Marino didn't scare him to death, ringing the bell, pounding on the door. Please apologize to your family, but as you know, the circumstances are highly unusual. You sound all right. What a relief. I have strange flashbacks occasionally. Otherwise, doing fine, headed to a meeting, I don't say where, as we drive through the heart of Washington, D.C., in the dreary overcast and drizzle. I've got good news and bad, Rex says, but mostly bad. On 14th Street now, we're passing the Bureau of Engraving and Printing, colorful bunting hanging between its soaring stone columns. Concrete barricades in front of government buildings make it impossible to get close to anything in a world to turn so destructive and disrespectful. While I had the evidence in my custody, I took it upon myself to take a look at the cork and the foil wrapper that covered it, Reck explains. I wanted to see if I'd noticed anything under the microscope, because the obvious mystery is, how did a toxin get into the wine? And I'm assuming the tampering happened after it was bottled. "We'd better hope so," Ben replies, "and there are military vehicles, police cars at every corner. I would hate to think there might be multiple other bottles out there, although I suspect we'd know that by now. Someone would have died. Possibly many would have." I can't get past the surreal experience, watching my personal property packaged as evidence, realizing how close I came to ending up in my own morgue, imagining my biological fluids, my niece's, my pieces and parts making the rounds floor to floor inside my building. What a way to return to Virginia. What a way to finish what I started. I found a puncture in the foil and the cork that are visible under low magnification. Rex's voice inside the car as we turn into 8th Street. Possibly random, product tampering, but based on what I know, it's more likely that we're talking about a targeted attempt. Are the punctures visible to the naked eye? I remember lifting a bottle out of the refrigerator, carrying it upstairs. But I didn't examine the foil or the cork carefully. Truth is, I scarcely looked at them, period. "They'd be really easy to miss," Rex says. You'd almost have to be expecting them." "It's a good thing I happen to use a non-destructive two-prong puller," he adds. "Otherwise, the injection site would have been obliterated by the more typical corkscrew's metal helix, the worm." Chapter 18. Concrete barriers and iron fencing have turned the White House grounds and its immediate surrounds into a fortress or a prison. Rising high above it all, the Washington Monument seems to give terrorists the finger. The poison was injected through the foil and the cork, Rex summarizes, and I should have paid closer attention to the bottle when I was getting ready to open it. "I don't remember it looking tampered with in the least," I reply, and Benton shakes his head no as he drives. "He didn't either, but of course the Bordeaux looked perfectly fine. That's the reason for using some type of syringe to sabotage it. No one is supposed to notice that they're about to die." I admit that tampering was the furthest thing from my mind, and as expertly done as it was, I might have missed it anyway. I explain about making excuses. An injection site isn't going to jump out at anyone. I don't care who it is. But more important, moving forward, is the tox screen. Do we have any idea what we're dealing with, Rex? "That's the bad news," he says. "And Lafayette Square is fenced in and empty military trucks lining the street. It's an unknown substance so far." "What about carfentanil?" "The synthetic opioid is 10,000 times stronger than morphine, and I've worked many overdose fatalities where it's been added to heroin and other street drugs." "The poison was injected through the foil and the cork," Rex summarizes, "and I should have paid closer attention to the bottle when I was getting ready to open it. I don't remember it looking tampered with in the least," I reply, and Benton shakes his head no as he drives. "He didn't either, but of course the Bordeaux looked perfectly fine. That's the reason for using some type of syringe to sabotage it. No one is supposed to notice that they're about to die." I admit that tampering was the furthest thing from my mind. "The synthetic opiate is 10 times stronger than morphine." He reminds us that in 2002, they pumped what's believed to be an aerosolized version of it into a Moscow theater seized by armed Chechens. The so-called sleeping gas did the trick, but not without killing more than 100 hostages. Based on how quickly you were overcome, K, Rex replies, that's the first thing that came to mind for me as well. But like I said, the conventional screens didn't pick up anything, and specifically I checked for carfentanil. It was negative, he repeats, and unfortunately what that suggests is there's something new that we need to be extremely concerned about. That way, that may take a while to determine. Difficult toxicology cases often dragging on endlessly, and Officer Frew's mother comes to mind. She may not have been my favorite person when we worked together years ago, but she's gifted. She thinks outside the box. As I'm pondering this, I'm telling Rex that we'll want the bottle, the foil, the cork, check for fingerprints and DNA. Then everything goes to the trace evidence lab, I added to the list. Also, samples of the wine, and I explained we'll want to focus especially on any particulate that might have settled on the bottom of the bottle. Thanks, and keep me updated, but I probably won't be available for the next few hours. I let him know, and as a rule, it wouldn't be up to the chief toxicologist to examine evidence first the way he did. I wouldn't be instructing him where it goes next, to whom, and why, and we'd better hope chain of custody never becomes a question, because when Marino stopped at Rex's house in the middle of the night, that was the end of anything remotely resembling proper procedures. Driving slowly along 17th Street, we're getting close, and I dig in my briefcase for my lipstick, giving myself a quick touch-up in the rearview mirror. The Hay Adams Hotel is coming up gradually on our right, one of Benton's and my favorite places to stay. I look out wistfully at its columned portico, the four flags fluttering over it in the fog. National Guardsmen and police on every corner are ready for war, armored vehicles strategically placed. The ellipse is fenced in, like most everything else. The national Christmas tree up, but not lighted yet. I know where we're going, but not who we're seeing, or why. Benton hasn't said anything that might give me a heads up about what's expected of us. But it's hopeless quizzing him further as we near the first checkpoint, the White House complex gleaming like an eggshell in the overcast. Across from it is a soaring gray granite of Louvre-like Eisenhower Executive Office Building with its cast-iron roof, sculptures, and window frames. We stop in front of barricades, the windows humming down again. National Guardsmen in camouflage are no scent nonsense as we show our IDs, while a canine sniffs around. More radio calls are made, and we're allowed to move on, not getting very far before going through the same routine again. At last, we're on the White House grounds, behind 13-foot-high black iron fencing, the security more extreme than I remember. The guard shack ahead has pop-up steel barricades and tire shredders, plenty of ominous warning signs posted. I can see the parking places where we're going, and from here, all of them look full. Good morning, Benton says to a Secret Service uniform division officer in ballistic gear, an MP5 on a sling across his chest. I need to see some identification, he says, what we've heard before, and it doesn't matter if the two of them are acquainted. They could be drinking buddies or brothers, and you'd never know. In addition to being a forensic self-profiler, an expert in human factors for the Secret Service, Benton works closely with cyber and counterterrorism experts. He's in thick with the intelligence community, but you'd never guess it based on the way we're being treated. His all-access White House pass doesn't merit so much as a nod of recognition, and we give our badge wallets to an officer built like Marvel comic book hero. He's stone-faced as he looks at our credentials, swiping our IDs on a portable scanner, never losing track of everything going on around him. And that brings us to the end of another hour for Autopsy by Patricia Cornwell. I'm John Rhodes. Goodbye for until next time.
1: Wild Peaches by Eleanor Wiley. Reading by Bologna Times. 1. When the world turns completely upside down, you say we'll immigrate to the eastern shore aboard a riverboat from Baltimore. We'll live among wild peach trees, miles from town. You'll wear a coonskin cap, and I a gown. Homespun, dyed butternut's dark gold color, lost like your lotus-eating ancestor. We'll swim in milk and honey till we drown. The winter will be short, the summer long. The autumn, amber-hued, sunny and hot. Tasting of cider and of scuppernong. All seasons sweet, but autumn best of all. The squirrels and their silver fur will fall, like falling leaves, like fruit, before you're shot. 2. The autumn frosts will lie upon the grass, like bloom on grapes of purple, brown, and gold. The misted early mornings will be cold. The little puddles will be rooted with glass. The sun, which burns from copper into brass, melts these at noon and makes the boys unfold their knitted mufflers full as they can hold. Fat pockets dribble chestnuts as they pass. Peaches grow wild, and pigs can live in clover. A barrel of salted herrings lasts a year. The spring begins before the winter's over. By February, you may find the skins of garter snakes and water moccasins. Dwindled and harsh, dead white and cloudy clear. 3. When April pours the colors of a shell upon the hills, when every little creek is shot with silver from the Chesapeake, and shoals new minted by the ocean swell, when strawberries go begging and the sleek blue plums lie open to the blackbird's beak, we shall live well, we shall live very well. The months between the cherries and the peaches are brimming cornucopias which spill fruits, red and purple, somber-bloomed and black. Then, down rich fields and frosty river beaches, we'll trample bright persimmons while we kill bronze partridge, speckled quail, and canvasback. 4. Down to the Puritan marrow of my bones, there's something in this richness that I hate. I love the look, austere, immaculate, of landscapes drawn in pearly monotones. There's something in my very blood that owns bare hills, cold silver on a sky of slate, a thread of water churned to milky spate, streaming through slanted pastures fenced with stones. I love those skies, thin blue or snowy gray, those fields sparse planted, rendering meager sheaves, that spring briefer than apple blossom's breath, summer so much too beautiful to stay, swift autumn like a bonfire of leaves, and sleepy winter like the sleep of death. Mourn Not the Dead by Ralph Chaplin. Reading by Bologna Times. Mourn not the dead that in the cool earth lie, dust unto dust, the calm, sweet earth that mothers all who die, as all men must. Mourn not your captive comrades who must dwell, too strong to strive, within each steel-bound coffin of a cell, buried alive. But rather mourn the apathetic throng, the cowed and the meek, who see the world's great anguish and its wrong, and dare not speak.
2: 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Listener discretion is advised. partly cloudy skies this evening. We'll see a low of 62. Mostly cloudy tomorrow with a chance of rain, maybe a thunderstorm, and a high of 81. Mostly cloudy on Sunday with rain likely, maybe some thunderstorms, and a high of 83. 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

0: BG of the Womack Sisters speaking to NewsHour's Usman Azad there, ending this edition of NewsHour. But from me and the whole team in London, thanks for joining us.
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5: Hi, welcome to the Talking Information Center's short story program, being read from here at the Talking Information Center. And this is the short story entitled The Great Gatsby. Excuse me, this is the short story taken from the book entitled The Great Gatsby, written by the author F. Scott Fitzgerald. And my name is Danny V, reading from here at the Talking Information Center for the Talking Information Center's short story program. And now for the story. In my younger and more vulnerable years, my father gave me some advice that I've been turning over in my mind ever since. Whenever you feel like criticizing anyone, he told me, just remember that all the people in this world haven't had the advantages that you've had. He didn't say any more, but we've always been unusually communicative in a reserved way, and I understood that he meant a great deal more than that. In consequence, I'm inclined to reserve all judgments, a habit that has opened up many curious natures to me and also made me the victim of not a few veteran bores. The abnormal mind is quick to detect and attach itself to this quality when it appears in a normal person, and it came so to me in that college I was unjustly accused of being a politician, because I was privy to the secret griefs of wild, unknown men. Most of these confidences were unsought. Frequently, I have feigned sleep, preoccupation, or a hostile levity when I realized by some unmistakable sign that an intimate revelation was quivering on the horizon. For the intimate revelations of young men, or at least the terms in which they express them, are usually plagiaristic and marred by obvious suppressions. Reserving judgments is a matter of infinite hope. I am still a little afraid of missing something if I forget that, as my father snobbily suggested, and I snobbishly repeat, a sense of the fundamental decencies is parceled out unequally at birth. And after boasting this way of my tolerance, I came to the admission that it has a limit. Conduct may be founded on the hard rock or the wet marshes, but after a certain point, I don't care what it's founded on. When I came back from East last autumn, I felt that I wanted the world to be in uniform and at a sort of moral attention forever. I wanted no more riotous excursions with privileged glimpses into the human heart. Only Gatsby, the man who gives his name to this book, was exempt from my reaction. Gatsby, who represented everything for which I have an unaffected scorn. If personality is an unbroken series of successful gestures, then there was something gorgeous about him, some heightened sensitivity to the promises of life, as if he were related to one of those intricate machines that register earthquakes 10,000 miles away. This responsiveness had nothing to do with that flabby, impressionability, which is dignified under the name of the creative temperament. It was an extraordinary gift for hope, a romantic readiness, which such as I have never found in any other person, and which is not likely I shall ever find again. No, Gatsby turned out all right at the end. It is what preyed on Gatsby, what foul dust floated in the wake of his dreams, that temporarily closed out my interest in the abortive sorrows and short-winded elations of men. My family have been prominent, well-to-do people in this middle western city for three generations. The Carraways are something of a clan, and we have a tradition that we're descended from the Dukes of Buccleuch, but the actual founder of my line was my grandfather's brother, who came here in 51, sent a substitute to the Civil War, and started the wholesale hardware business that my father carries on to this day. I never saw this great uncle, but I'm supposed to look like him, with special reference to the rather hard-boiled painting that hangs in father's office. I graduated from New Haven in 1915, just a quarter of a century after my father, and a little later, I participated in that delayed Teutonic migration known as the Great War. I enjoyed the counter-raid so thoroughly that I came back restless. Instead of being the warm center of the world, the Middle West now seemed like the ragged edge of the universe. So I decided to go east and learned the bond business. Everybody I knew was in the bond business, so I supposed it could support one more single man. All my aunts and uncles talked it over as if they were choosing a prep school for me, and finally said, "Why, yes," with the very grave, hesitant faces. Father agreed to finance me for 1 year, and after various delays, I came east, permanently, I thought, in the spring of 22. The practical thing was to find rooms in the city, but it was a warm season, and I had just left a country of wide lawns and friendly trees, so when a young man at the office suggested that we take a house together in a commuting town, it sounded like a great idea. He found the house, a weather-beaten cardboard bungalow at $80 a month, but at the last minute, the firm ordered him to Washington, and I went out to the country alone. I had a dog. At least, I had him for a few days until he ran away, and I had an old Dodge and a Finnish woman who made my bed and cooked breakfast and muttered Finnish wisdom to herself over the electric stove. It was lonely for a day or so until one morning some man more recently arrived than I stopped me on the road. "How do you get to West Egg Village?" he asked helplessly, and I told him, and as I walked on, I was lonely no longer. I was a guide, a pathfinder, an original settler. He had casually confirmed on me the freedom of the neighborhood. And so, with the sunshine and the great bursts of leaves growing on the trees, just as things grow in fast movies, I had that same familiar conviction that life was beginning over again with the summer. There was so much to read, for one thing, and so much fine health to be pulled down out of the young, breath-giving air. I bought a dozen volumes on banking and credit and investment securities, and they stood on my shelf in red and gold, like new money from the mint, promising to unfold the shining secrets that only Midas and Morgan and Maecenas knew. And I had the high intention of reading many other books besides those. I was rather literary in college. One year, I wrote a series of very solemn and obvious editorials for the Yale News, and now I was going to bring back all such things into my life and become again that most limited of all specialists, the well-rounded man. This isn't just an epigram. Life is much more successfully looked at from a single window, after all. It was a matter of chance that I should have rented a house in one of the strangest communities in North America. It was on that slender, riotous island which extends itself due east of New York, and where there are many other natural curiosities, two unusual formations of land. 20 miles from the city, a pair of enormous eggs, identical in contour and separated only by a courtesy bay. Just out, they jut out into the most domesticated body of salt water in the Western Hemisphere, the great wet barnyard of Long Island Sound. They are not perfect ovals, like the eggs in the Columbus story. They are both crushed flat at the contact end, but their physical resemblance must be a source of perpetual confusion to the gulls that fly overhead. To the wingless, a more arresting phenomenon is their dissimilarity in every particular concept except shape and size. I lived at West Egg, well, the less fashionable of the two, though this is a most superficial tag to express the bizarre and not the little sinister contrast between the two of them. My house was at the very tip of the egg, only 50 yards from the sound, and squeezed between two huge places that rented for $12,000 or $15,000 a season. The one on my right was a colossal affair by any standard. It was a factual imitation of some Hotel de Ville in Normandy, with a tower on one side, spanking new under a thin beard of raw ivy, and a marble swimming pool with more than 40 acres of lawn and garden. And that was Gatsby's mansion. Or rather, as I didn't know Mr. Gatsby, it was a mansion inhabited by a gentleman of that name. My own house was an eyesore, but it was a small eyesore, and it had been overlooked, so I had a view of the water, a partial view of my neighbor's lawn, and the consoling proximity of millionaires, and all for only $80 a month. Across the courtesy bay, the white palaces of fashionable East Egg splintered and glittered along the water, and the history of the summer really begins on the evening that I drove over there to have dinner with the Tom Buchanans. Daisy, his wife, was my second cousin once removed, and I'd known Tom in college, and just after the war, I spent 2 days with them in Chicago. Her husband, among many various physical accomplishments, had been one of the most powerful ends ever to play football at New Haven. A national figure in a way, one of those men who reach such an acute, limited excellence at 21 that everything afterward savors of anticlimax. His family were enormously wealthy. Even in college, his freedom with money was a matter for reproach. But now that he'd left Chicago and come east in a fashion that rather took your breath away. For instance, he'd brought down a string of polo ponies from Lake Forest. It was hard to realize that a man in my own generation would be wealthy enough to do that. Why they came east? I don't know. They had spent a year in France for no particular reason, and then they drifted here and there, unrestfully, wherever people played polo and were rich together. This was to be a permanent move, said Daisy over the telephone, but I didn't believe it. I had no sight into Daisy's heart, but I felt that Tom would drift on forever seeking, a little wistfully, for that dramatic turbulence of some irrevocable football game. Now a break from the story. This is the Talking Information Center's short story program being read from here at the Talking Information Center. And this is a reading of the short story from the book The Great Gatsby. Once again, the Talking Information Center's short story program being read from here at the Talking Information Center and reading an F. Scott Fitzgerald short story from his book, The Great Gatsby. And now, back to the story. And so, it happened. On that spring, on that warm, windy evening, I drove over to East Egg to see two old friends, whom I scarcely knew at all. Their house was even more elaborate than I expected, a cheerful red and white Georgian colonial mansion overlooking the bay. The lawn started at the beach and ran toward the front door for a quarter mile, jumping over sundials and brick walls and burning gardens, and finally it reached the house, drifting up the side in bright vines, as though from the momentum of its own run. The front was broken by a line of French windows, glowing now with reflected gold, and wide open to the warm, windy afternoon, and Tom Buchanan, in his riding clothes, was standing with legs apart on the front porch. He had changed since his New Haven years. Now he was a sturdy, straw-haired man of 30, with a rather hard mouth and a supercilious manner. Two shining, arrogant eyes had established dominance over his face and gave him the appearance of always leaning aggressively forward. Not even the effeminate swank of his riding clothes could hide the enormous power of that body. He seemed to fill those glistening boots until he strained the top lacing, and you could see a great pack of muscle shifting when his shoulder moved under his thin coat. It was a body capable of enormous leverage, a cruel body. His speaking voice, a gruff, husky tenor, added to the impression of fractiousness that he conveyed. There was a touch of paternal contempt in it, even toward people he liked, and there were men at New Haven that hated his guts. Now, don't think my opinion on these matters is final, he seemed to say, just because I'm stronger and more of a man than you are. We were in the same senior society, and while we were never intimate, I always had the impression that he approved of me and wanted me to like him with some of his harsh, defiant wistfulness of his own. We talked for a few minutes on the sunny porch. I've got a nice place here, he said, his eyes flashing about restlessly. Turning me around by one arm, he moved a broad, flat hand along the front vista, including in its sweep a sunken Italian garden, a half acre of deep, pungent roses, and a snub-nosed motorboat that bumped the tide offshore. It belonged to Demain, the oil man. He turned me around again, politely and abruptly, and then he said, "We'll go inside." We walked through a high hallway into a bright rose-colored place, fragilely bound into the house by French windows at either end. The windows were ajar in gleaming white against the fresh grass outside that seemed to grow a little way into the house. A breeze blew about the room. It blew the curtains in at one end and out the other end, like pale flags, twisting them up toward the frosted wedding cake of the ceiling, and then rippled down over the wine-colored rug, making a shadow on it as the wind does on the sea. The only completely stationary object in the room was an enormous couch on which two young women were buoyed up as though upon an anchored balloon. They were both in white, and their dresses were rippling and fluttering as if they had just been blown back in after a short flight around the house. I must have stood for a few moments listening to the whip and the snap of the curtains and the groan of a picture on the wall. Then there was a boom as Tom Buchanan shut the rear windows and the caught wind died out about the room, and the curtains and the rugs and the two women ballooned slowly to the floor. The younger of the two was a stranger to me. She was extended full length at her end of the divan, completely motionless, with her chin raised a little, as if she were balancing something on it, which was quite likely to fall. If she saw me out of the corner of her eyes, she gave no hint of it. Indeed, I was almost surprised into murmuring an apology for having disturbed her by coming in. The other girl, Daisy, made an attempt to rise. She leaned forward, slightly forward, with a conscientious expression. Then she laughed, an absurd, charming little laugh, and I laughed too and came forward into the room. "I'm paralyzed with happiness," she said, and she laughed again, as if she had said something quite witty, very witty, and she held my hand for a moment and, looking up into my face, promising me that there was nothing and there was no one in the world she so much wanted to see as me. That was the way she had. She hinted in a murmur that the surname of the balancing girl was Baker. I've heard it said that Daisy's murmur was only to make people lean toward her, an irrelevant criticism that made it no less charming. At any rate, Miss Baker's lips fluttered. She nodded at me almost imperceptibly, and then she quickly tipped her head back again. The object she was balancing had obviously tottered a little bit and given her something of a fright. Again, a sort of apology rose to my lips. Almost any exhibition of complete self-sufficiency draws a stunned tribute from me. I looked back at my cousin, who began to ask me questions in her low, thrilling voice. It was the kind of voice that the ear follows up and down, as if every and each speech is an arrangement of notes that will never be played again. Her face was sad and lovely with bright things in it, in bright eyes, in a bright, passionate mouth, but there was an excitement in her voice that men who cared for her found difficult to forget, a singing compulsion, a whispered listen, a promise that she had done gay, exciting things just a while since, and that there were gay, exciting things hovering about in the next hour. I told her how I had stopped off in Chicago for a day on my way east, and how a dozen people had sent their love to her through me. "Do they miss me?" she cried ecstatically. "The whole town is desolate. All the cars have the left rear wheel painted black as a mourning wreath, and there's a persistent wail all night along the North Shore," I said. "How gorgeous. Let's go back. Let's go back, Tom, tomorrow," she said. And then she added irrelevantly, "You ought to see the baby." "I'd like to," I answered her. "She's asleep. She's 3 years old. Haven't you ever seen her?" "Never." "Well, You ought to see her. She's in here. Tom Buchanan, who had been hovering restlessly about the room, stopped, and he rested his hand on my shoulder. What are you doing, Nick? I'm a bond man. Who with? I told him. Never heard of them, he remarked decisively. This annoyed me. You will, I answered shortly. You will if you stay in the East. Oh, I'll stay in the East. Don't you worry, he said, glancing at Daisy and then back at me, as if he were on the alert for something more. I'd be a darned fool to live anywhere else. At this point, Miss Baker said, absolutely, with such suddenness that I started. It was the first word she had uttered since I came into the room. Evidently, it surprised her as much as it did me, for she yawned and with a series of rapid, deft movements stood up into the room. I'm stiff, she complained. I've been lying on that sofa for as long as I can remember. Don't look at me, Daisy retorted. I've been trying to get you to go to New York all afternoon. No thanks, said Miss Baker to the four cocktails just in from the pantry. I'm absolutely in training. Her host looked at her incredulously. You are? He took down his drink as if it were a drop in the bottom of a glass. How you ever get anything done is beyond me. I looked at Miss Baker, wondering what it was she got done. I enjoyed looking at her. She was a slender, small-breasted girl with an erect carriage, which she accentuated by throwing her body backward at the shoulders like a young cadet. Her gray, sun-strained eyes looked back at me with polite, reciprocal curiosity out of a wan, charming, discontented face. It occurred to me now that I had seen her, or a picture of her, somewhere before. You live in West Egg? She remarked contemptuously. I know somebody there. I don't know a single... You must know Gatsby. Gatsby? Demanded Daisy. What Gatsby? Before I could reply that he was my neighbor, dinner was announced. Wedging his tense arm imperatively under mine, Tom Buchanan compelled me from the room as though he were moving a checker to another square. Slenderly, languidly, their hands set lightly on their hips, the two young women preceded us out into the rose-colored porch, open toward the sunset, where four candles flickered on the table in the diminished wind. Why candles? Objected Daisy, frowning. She snapped them out with her fingers. In 2 weeks, it'll be the longest day of the year. She nodded at us all radiantly. Don't you always watch for the longest day of the year and miss it? I always watch for the longest day of the year and then miss it. We ought to plan something, yawned Miss Baker, sitting down at the table as if she were getting into bed. All right, said Daisy. What'll we plan? She turned to me helplessly. What do people plan? Before I could answer her, her eyes fastened me with an odd expression on her little finger. Look, she complained. I heard it. We all looked. The knuckle was black and blue. You did it, Tom, she said accusingly. I know you didn't mean to, but you did it. And that's what I get for marrying a great brute of a man, a great big hulking physical specimen of a... I hate that word, hulking, objected Tom crossly. Even in kidding, hulking, insisted Daisy. Sometimes she and Miss Baker talked at once, unobtrusively, and with a bantering inconsequence that was never quite chatter. That was as cool as their white dresses and their impersonal eyes in the absence of all desire. They were here, and they accepted Tom and me, making only polite, pleasant effort to entertain or to be entertained. They knew that presently dinner would be over, and a little later the evening too would be over and casually put away. It was sharply different from the West, where an evening was hurried from phase to phase toward its close in a continually disappointed anticipation, or else in a sheer nervous dread of the movement and moment itself. Now a break from the story. This is the Talking Information Center's short story program being read from here at the Talking Information Center. And this is the short story taken from the book The Great Gatsby, written by the author F. Scott Fitzgerald. And now, back to the story. "You make me feel uncivilized, Daisy," I confessed on my second glass of quirky but rather impressive claret. "Can't you talk about crops or something?" I meant nothing in particular by this remark, but it was taken up in an unexpected way. "Civilization's going to pieces," broke out Tom violently. "I've gotten to a terrible pessimist about such things. Have you read The Rise of the Colored Empires by this man Goddard?" "Why, no," I answered, rather surprised by his tone. "Well, it's a fine book, and everybody ought to read it. The idea is, if we don't look out, the white race will be utterly submerged. It's all scientific stuff. It's been proved." "Tom's getting very profound," said Daisy, with an expression of unthoughtful sadness. "He reads deep books with long words in them. What was that word we..." "Well, these books are all scientific," insisted Tom, glancing at her impatiently. "This fellow has worked out the whole thing. It's up to us, who are the dominant race, to watch out, or else these other races will have controls of thing." "We've got to beat them down," whispered Daisy, winking ferociously toward the fervent sun. "You ought to live in California," began Miss Baker, but Tom interrupted her by shifting heavily in his chair. "The idea is that we're Nordics. I am, and you are, and you are," and, after an infinitesimal hesitation, he included Daisy with a slight nod, and she winked at me again. "And we've produced all the other things that go to make civilization. Oh, science and art and all that. Do you see?" And there was something pathetic in his concentration, as if his complacency, more acute than of old, was not enough to him anymore, when almost immediately the telephone rang inside the house and the butler left the porch. Daisy seized upon the momentary interruption and leaned toward me. "I'll tell you a family secret," she whispered enthusiastically. "It's about the butler's nose. Do you want to hear about the butler's nose?" "That's why I came over tonight." "Well, he wasn't always a butler. He used to be a silver polisher for some people in New York that had a silver service for 200 people. He had to polish it from morning till night, until finally it began to affect his nose. Things went from bad to worse," suggested Miss Baker. "Yes, things went from bad to worse, until finally he had to give up his position." For a moment, the last sunshine fell with romantic affectation upon her glowing face, and her voice compelled me forward breathlessly as I listened. Then the glow faded, each light deserting her with a lingering regret, like children leaving a pleasant streak at dusk. The butler came back and murmured something close to Tom's ear, whereupon Tom frowned, pushed back his chair, and without a word went inside. As if absence quickened something within me and within her, Daisy leaned forward again, her voice glowing and singing. "I love to see you at my table, Nick. You remind me of, of a rose, an absolute rose, doesn't he? And she turned to Miss Baker for confirmation. An absolute rose. This was untrue. I am not even faintly like a rose. She was only extemporizing, but with a stirring warmth flowed from her, as if her heart was trying to come out to you and concealed in one of those breathless, thrilling words. Then suddenly, she threw her napkin on the table and excused herself and went into the house. Miss Baker and I exchanged short glances, consciously devoid of meaning. I was about to speak up when she sat up alertly and said, "Shh," in a warning voice. A subdued, impassioned murmur was audible in the room beyond, and Miss Baker leaned forward, unashamed, trying to hear. The murmur trembled on the verge of coherence, then sank down, mounted excitedly, and then ceased altogether. "This Mr. Gatsby you spoke of is my neighbor," I said. "Don't talk. I want to hear what happens." "Is something happening?" I inquired of her innocently. "You mean to say that you don't know?" Miss Baker, honestly surprised, said. "I thought everybody knew." "I don't." "Why?" she said hesitantly. "Tom's got some woman in New York." "Got some woman?" I repeated blankly. Miss Baker nodded. "She might have the decency not to telephone him at dinner time, don't you think?" Almost before I had grasped her meaning, there was the flutter of a dress

singing away and hear her voice saying, "It's romantic, isn't it, Tom?" "Very romantic," he said, and then miserably to me, "If it's light enough after dinner, I want to take you down to the stables." The telephone rang inside, startlingly, and as Daisy shook her head decisively at Tom, the subject of the stables, in fact, all subjects, vanished into the air. Among the broken fragments of the last 5 minutes at the table, I remember the candles were being lit again, pointlessly, and as I was conscious of wanting to look squarely at everyone, and yet I wanted to avoid all of their eyes, I couldn't guess what Daisy and Tom were thinking, but I doubt if even Miss Baker, who seemed to have mastered a certain hearty skepticism, was able to utterly put this fifth guest's shrill, metallic urgency out of mind. To a normal temperament, the situation might have seemed intriguing, but to my own instinct, it was to telephone immediately for the police. The horses, needless to say, were not mentioned again. Tom and Miss Baker, with several feet of twilight between them, strolled back into the library as if to a vigil beside a perfectly tangible body. While trying to look pleasantly interested and a little deaf, I followed Daisy around a chain of connecting verandas to the porch in front. In its gloom, the deep gloom, we sat down side by side on a wicker settee. Daisy took her face in her hands as if feeling its lovely shape, and her eyes moved gradually out into the velvet dusk. I saw that turbulent emotions possessed her, so I asked what I thought would be some sedative questions about her little girl. "We don't know each other very well, Nick," she said suddenly, "even if we are cousins. You didn't come to my wedding." "I wasn't back from the war," I said. "That's true," she hesitated. "Well, I've had a very bad time, Nick, and I'm pretty cynical about everything," she said. Evidently, she had reason to be. I waited, but she didn't say anything else, and after a moment, I returned rather feebly to the subject of her daughter. "I suppose she talks and eats and everything?" I asked. "Oh, yes." And here she looked at me absently. "Listen, Nick, let me tell you what I said when she was born. Would you like to hear?" she asked. "Very much," I answered. "It'll show you how I've gotten to feel about things, Nick." "Well, she was less than an hour old, and Tom was God knows where. I woke up out of that ether with an utterly abandoned feeling, and I asked the night nurse right away if it was a boy or a girl. She told me that it was a girl, and so I turned my head away, and I wept. 'All right,' I said to myself, 'I'm glad it's a girl, and I hope she'll be a fool. That's the best thing a girl can be in this world, a beautiful little fool,' she said. 'You see, I think everything's the trouble now,' she said. 'Everything, I think, is terrible anyhow.' And she went on in a convinced way. 'Everybody thinks so. The most advanced people. And I know. I've been everywhere and seen everything and done everything.'" Here her eyes flashed around in a defiant way, flashed all around her in that defiant way, rather like Tom's, and she laughed with a thrilling scorn. "Sophisticated? God, I'm sophisticated," she said. The instant her voice broke off, ceasing to compel my attention, my belief, I felt the basic insincerity of what she had said. It made me uneasy, as though the whole evening had been a trick of some sort to exact a contributory emotion from me. And I waited, and sure enough, in a moment, she looked at me with an absolute smirk on her lovely face,

0: as if she had asserted her membership in a rather distinguished secret society to which she and Tom both belonged. Inside, the crimson room bloomed with light. Tom and Miss Baker sat at either end of the long couch, and she read aloud to him from the Saturday Evening Post. The words, murmurous and uninflected, running together in a soothing tune. The lamplight brought on his boots and dull on the autumn leaf yellow of her hair, glinted along a paper as she turned a page with a flutter of slender muscles in her arms. When we came in, she held us silent for a moment with a lifted hand. "To be continued," she said, tossing the magazine on the table. "To be continued in our very next issue." Her body here asserted itself with a restless movement of her knees, and she stood up. 10 o'clock, she remarked, apparently finding the time on the ceiling. "Time for this good girl to go to bed," she said. "Jordan's going to be playing in the tournament tomorrow," explained Daisy to me. "She's playing over at Westchester." "Oh, you're Jordan Baker," I said. I knew now why her face was familiar, and its pleasing, contemptuous expression had looked out at me for many Rotengarf pictures of the sporting life at Asheville, in Hot Springs, in Palm Beach. I'd heard some story of her, too. A critical, unpleasant story, but what it was I had forgotten a long time ago. "Good night," she said softly. "Wake me up at 8, won't you?" she said. "If you'll get up." "I will. Good night, Mr. Carraway. See you anon," she said. "Of course you will," confirmed Daisy. "In fact, I think I'll arrange a marriage. Come over often, Nick, and I'll sort of, fling you and Jordan together. You know, lock you up accidentally in linen closets and push you out to sea in a boat and all that sort of thing," she said. "Good night," called Miss Baker from the stairs. "I haven't heard a word." "She's a nice girl," said Tom after a moment. "They oughtn't let her run around the country this way," he said. "Who oughtn't to?" inquired Daisy coldly. "Her family," Tom said. "Her family is one aunt, about 1,000 years old. Besides, Nick is going to look after her. Aren't you, Nick?" Daisy said. "She's going to spend lots of weekends out here this summer. I think the home influence will be very good for her," Daisy said. Tom and Daisy looked at each other for a moment in silence. "Is she from New York?" I asked quickly. "From Louisville. Our white girlhood was passed together there. Our beautiful white..." "Did you give Nick a little heart-to-heart talk on the veranda?" demanded Tom suddenly. "Did I?" She looked at me. "I can't seem to remember. But I think we talked about the Nordic race." "Yes, I'm sure we did. It sort of crept on us. And first thing you know..." "Don't believe everything you hear, Nick," Tom advised me. I lightly said that I had heard nothing at all. And a few minutes later, I got up to go home. They came to the door with me, and they stood side by side in a cheerful square of light. As I started my motor, a Daisy peremptorily called, "Wait! I forgot to ask you something, and it's important. We heard you were engaged to a girl out west," she asked. "That's right," corroborated Tom kindly. "We heard that you were engaged." "It's a libel. I'm too poor," I answered. "But we heard it," insisted Daisy, surprising me by opening up again in a little flower-like way. "We heard it from 3 people, so it must be true," she said. Of course, I knew what they were referring to, but I wasn't even vaguely engaged. The fact that Gossip had published the bans was one of the reasons that I had come east. You can't stop going on with an old friend on account of rumors. And on the other hand, I had no intention of being rumored into marriage. Their interest rather touched me, and it made them less remotely rich, it seemed. Nevertheless, I was confused and a little disgusted as I drove away. Now a break from the story. This is the Talking Information Center's short story program being read from here at the Talking Information Center. And this is a short story taken from the book The Great Gatsby, written by the author F. Scott Fitzgerald. Once again, the Talking Information Center's short story program. And now, back to the story. Yes, I was confused and a little disgusted as I drove away from them. It seemed to me that the thing for Daisy to do was to rush out of this house with her child in her arms. But apparently, there were no such intentions in her head. As for the fact that Tom, the fact that he had some woman in New York, was really less surprising than that he had been depressed by a book. Something was making him nibble at the edge of stale ideas, as if his sturdy physical egotism had no longer nourished his peremptory heart. Already, it was deep summer on the roadhouse roofs and in front of the wayside garages, where the new red gas pumps sat out in the pools of light. And when I reached my estate at West Egg, I ran the car under its shed, and I sat for a while on an abandoned grass roller in the yard. The wind had blown off, leaving a loud, bright night with wings beating in the trees and a persistent organ sound as the full bellows of the earth blew the frogs full of life. The silhouette of a moving cat wavered across the moonlight and turned my head to watch it. I saw that I was not alone. 50 feet away, a figure had emerged from the shadow of my neighbor's mansion and was standing with his hands in his pockets regarding the silver pepper of the stars. Something in his leisurely movements and the secure position of his feet upon the lawn suggested that it was Mr. Gatsby himself, come out to determine what share was his of our local heavens. I decided to call to him. Miss Baker had mentioned him at dinner, and that would do for an introduction. But I didn't call to him, for he gave a sudden intimation that he was content to be alone. He stretched out his arms toward the dark water in a curious way, and as far as I was from him, I could have sworn that he was trembling. Involuntarily, I glanced seaward and distinguished nothing except a single green light, minute and far away, that might have been the end of a dock. When I looked once more for Gatsby, he had vanished, and I was alone again in the unquiet darkness. That was a short story from the book The Great Gatsby, being read from here at the Talking Information Center, being read for the Talking Information Center short story program, and that book was written by the author F. Scott Fitzgerald. And this is reading from the book A Sailor's War by the author Sam Lombard Hobson, the story entitled Training. I was born the year before the outbreak of the First World War. My father lived his life during the long period of Pax Britannica and was never required to take up arms in the service of his country or empire, being too old to fight in the Kaiser's War. Nor do the family records show any forebear of my father's as having had to carry a weapon, except in the pursuit of game, and no male of his name ever went to sea, other than for reasons of pleasure. My mother, born a Daubney, was able to produce a lineage which showed an ancestor, one Philip d'Abrigny, counselor to King John at the signing of the Magna Carta, and tutor to the young King Henry III, who as a crusader went overseas to fight in the War of the Cross. He died in 1292, and his tomb still lies undisturbed at the south transept entrance to the Church of the Holy Sepulchre in Jerusalem. With this one exception, no antecedent of mine fought in any way, paramilitary, military, civil, or holy, went to sea for conquest or in defense of the realm. I can thus claim to have been born of non-aggressive stock and without salt water in my veins. In 1921, at the age of 8, I went to Sunningdale School in Berkshire, then as now considered one of the best private schools in the country, where every pupil preserved and received a first-class classical education and was groomed specifically for Eton, hopefully by a scholarship. But I was not of that ilk, and by disappointment both to my parents and my tutors. The headmaster, however, had the measure of me. On the grounds that I was cut out for the Navy, he urged my father, "Send that boy to sea, not into the city." In after years, I was asked why my father and why the head had picked me out for life at sea, and I was told that I had succeeded in carving my initials higher up in the rafters of the gymnasium, higher than anyone else before me, and that was the first boy who had won the swimming cup while he was still a junior. Thus equipped, with supposedly a good head for heights and amphibian inclination, I braced myself for the sea with never a thought for the city, or as life of a country gentleman. As I turned to say goodbye to my first school, to go thenceforth to be trained in the profession of arms, I might have paused to think that the future held for others who were leaving at the time to take up non-military careers. Today, the war memorial in the school chapel testifies that every boy who left Sunningdale with me in 1926 took up a civilian career, and that they were killed in action during the Second World War. My training career started at Royal Naval College in Dartmouth. I can think of no place that could cut a spoilt boy down to size more quickly. Yet graciously, that is the imposing time and imposing establishment high on that hill, overlooking the River Dart and the English Channel beyond. You arrived for your first day at the college, dressed in the uniform of a naval officer, and feeling quite pleased with yourself. Your first day of training. That was the short story, Training, taken from the book A Sailor's War, written by the author Sam Lombard Hobson, and read from here at the Talking Information Center, and read for the Talking Information Center's short story program. Thanks a lot for listening, everyone, and please do listen again. Take care, and goodbye, everybody.
1: This is Bob Myers from the Historical Society of Michigan with a Michigan History Moment. In 1836, Ohio and Michigan nearly went to war. The conflict, dubbed the Toledo War, ended in a short-term defeat, but long-term victory for Michigan. Ohio had entered the Union in 1803 with a poorly defined northern border. Michigan, then a territory, claimed a border with Ohio that ran straight east from the southern tip of Lake Michigan. That left a 10-mile-wide strip of land claimed by both Michigan and Ohio. Well, no one paid much attention to the discrepancy until the 1830s, when Michigan desired to become a state. The so-called Toledo Strip included Maumee Bay, a harbor where the Maumee River emptied into Lake Erie. Both Michigan and Ohio wanted that harbor and the valuable farmland in the Toledo Strip. Michigan had administered the strip and had a stronger legal claim to the land. Ohio, however, was a state. That meant that it had congressmen and two senators, whereas Michigan, as a territory, had none. Michigan cast off its territorial government in 1835, declared itself a state, and created a state government. It elected a representative and two senators and sent them to Washington. There they cooled their heels in the balcony, for the House and Senate refused to seat them. Tempers flared, and Governor Stevens Mason of Michigan and Robert Lucas of Ohio called out their respective militias. Hundreds of armed men postured along the border, ready for battle. President Andrew Jackson, seeking re-election in 1836, had no desire to offend Ohio and lose its electoral votes. His administration proposed a compromise. Michigan could cede its claim to the Toledo Strip and in exchange receive the western three quarters of the Upper Peninsula. Michigan rejected the compromise. Then the federal government discovered a treasury surplus and proposed to give every state a share. Michigan, bankrupt from the cost of paying its militia, would receive nothing because it was not a state. In a second convention in December 1836, Michigan accepted the compromise. Michigan joined the Union in January 1837. In the end, the Upper Peninsula's vast riches of timber, copper, and iron more than made up for the loss of the Toledo Strip. This Michigan History Moment was brought to you by MichiganHistoryMagazine.org.
2: This is Bird Note. I'm J. Drew Lanham, an ornithologist, naturalist, and writer. Names are important as they help us tell one thing from the next. My name is Drew. What's yours? Easy enough. Birds aren't so simple. Or rather, we've complicated things that could be simpler. Take my grandmother Mamatha's redbirds. They became northern cardinals and cardinalis cardinalis as I learned more about proper scientific nomenclature. But some days, even with lots of degrees attached to my name, they are redbirds again. And so on, with yellow-billed cuckoos back to rain crows calling out before a storm. Great-horned owls back to cat owls because of those feather tufts that look like ears. And juncos that arrive in the fall back to snowbirds. In other words, my grandmother had her own ornithology, her own names for birds. I have mine. Each of us can build our own ornithology and our personal names for these creatures. Keep it simple. What stands out to you about these birds? Once you have a name that means something to you, you'll never forget it. For Bird Note, I'm J. Drew Lanham.
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4: You are listening to WKAR Radio Reading Service. This is Brian Height and Dan Stockwell with the reading of the Lansing State Journal and the Detroit News and Free Press. For the next half hour, I will be reading the Lansing State Journal News, beginning with the obituaries. Obituaries today: Tomo Zokvic, age 86, of Grand Ledge, Michigan. Moving on. In East Lansing, man charged with operating and maintaining a meth lab inside of Wells Hall on Michigan State's university's campus earlier this year was found incompetent to stand trial in 54B District Court on Friday, August 14th. Xin Tong, who was 31 at the time, was arraigned in April on felony charges for malicious destruction of a building over $20,000 and felony-controlled substance operate maintain lab involving methamphetamine. During the August 14th hearing, Judge Lisa Babcock, who was standing in for Judge Molly Hennessy-Greenwald, said that the competency report found that Tong was incompetent to stand trial, though he is likely to attain competence. Ingham County Assistant Prosecuting Attorney Randall Behrman and Defense Attorney Zhu Shen told Babcock they agreed with the report, finding him unfit to stand trial but restorable, allowing him to be referred back to treatment at a Center for Forensic Psychiatry. Tong was originally set to have a hearing on September 11th, but will instead return to court at 9 a.m. on November 13th in Greenwald's courtroom for a competency review. Wells Hall closed on campus on Monday, April 27th, after students reported to their final exams in the building and an odor was identified in the building. The building was supposed to reopen on Tuesday, April 28th, but the university announced the same morning the building would remain closed all week. On the evening of Wednesday, April 29th, Michigan State University Police announced the reason behind the closure, saying Tong was found in the building on Sunday, August 26th, with sodium hydroxide pellets, hydrochloric acid, methanol, isopropyl alcohol, acetone, and butane, all items that can be purchased legally and can be used to make methamphetamine. MSU police officials said they did not locate a meth lab inside the building, just the materials and equipment that could be used to operate one, all contained within his personal property. MSU police listed his offense date in previously acquired court records as April 10th, 16 days before police said they found him in the building with chemicals and materials. MSU Police Chief Mike Yankowski said officers responded to the call on April 26th and found Tong, who had an expired MSU student identification card on him, on the fifth floor of the building with 4 to 5 bags. After receiving a search warrant, they found the unlabeled containers with unknown liquids in them. Tong was ordered held in lieu of a $500,000 cash bond. He would face up to 20 years in prison if convicted on the methamphetamine lab charge. While Tong was a student at MSU at one time, he has not been enrolled since 2022. Then Ingham County Chief Assistant Prosecuting Attorney Nicole Matuso said during the April 30th arraignment hearing. St. John's. Clinton County Planning Commissioners recommended a rezoning request that would allow duplexes, townhomes, or apartment buildings to be built on vacant land in Bingham Township on the eastern edge of St. John's. Planning Commissioners voted 4-3 on Thursday, August 13th, to recommend to the county's Board of Commissioners the rezoning of a 47-acre parcel on the northeast corner of Scott and Wildcat Roads for multifamily residential purposes, despite about 20 residents speaking out to keep the parcel's single-family residential zoning. "We support development within the community," said Nick Konigsnecht, who lives on Wildcat Road. However, this large multifamily development is the wrong scope and type for the corner of Scott and Wildcat Roads. This rural neighborhood is one of the most desirable spots near St. John's for single-family homes. Why would lawful leadership allow it on this parcel next to all single-family homes of significant lot sizes when there are multiple other locations in the area that are much better suited? I fear if the zoning is changed, it will be for short-term gain in the mind of the minority. The Planning Commission's decision will be considered by the Clinton County Board of Commissioners, which next meets August 31st. Clinton County has planning and zoning jurisdiction over Bingham Township. Voting against the rezoning requests were Planning Commission Chair Jan Motz and Commissioners Stephanie Schaefer and Kim Weber. "I mean, I'm not against development," Weber said, "but I don't think this rezoning is actually going to be the character of the existing community. That's just my two cents." Voting for the change were Commissioners Don Levy, Rebecca Batterby, Brian Byers, and Zach Rudat, who also sits on the Board of Commissioners. Rudat is a Republican who represents District 2, which includes Bengal, Dallas, Eagle, Essex, Lebanon, and Westphalia townships and part of the city of Grand Ledge. Rudat said the vote was about preserving county-level planning and zoning. He said there was a close 4-3 commission vote to preserve it, but the three no votes, he said, showed strong sentiment that planning and zoning may be obstructing development. "We're on rocky ground, guys," he said. "I know development could impact property values, but being unzoned could be catastrophic. We could have zero say on what's next door if we're not careful. Wesley Swanson, a township resident, and Nathan Wagner of Cash Wagner & Associates in Jasper, Indiana, requested the rezoning, citing housing demand and the land's suitability for higher-density residential because of its location and access to surrounding infrastructure and services. The site is located almost directly behind the South Point Mall off of Business 27. They could not immediately be reached for comment. Their application implied plans for a 324-unit apartment complex, according to documents submitted to the county. Soon into Thursday's meeting, Interim Planning and Zoning Director Lynn Wilson clarified that Swanson and Wagner shouldn't have included their footprint in their rezoning requests. Later, she said Swanson and Wagner's etched-out proposal would not have been compliant with the proposed zoning. It does not comply with density requirements, she said. It does not comply with building length requirements. It does not comply with height requirements. That's just a start. We know that. We will not be working with that plan. Next story, flock cameras, which are raising concerns across Michigan and the nation, can be found throughout the Lansing region. Law enforcement agencies, Michigan State University, and businesses all capture vehicle information, but numerous websites offer the public the opportunity to find out where they may be tracked. Open source websites like DFlock and EyesOnFlock allow online users to see where Flock and other brands of automated license plate readers, ALPRs, or security cameras are installed throughout the United States and how information gathered is being used by organizations. The websites do not track in-store cameras that many businesses operate. DFlock and other sites offer interactive maps that show installed cameras, while EyesOnFlock allow users to see what organizations are searching Flock's database to pull license plate information and why. Another website, Have I Been Flocked, allows online users to enter license plate numbers to see if they have been captured by any automated license plate readers. Across Michigan's upper and lower peninsulas, there are plate readers in about 54 of 83 counties, according to DFlock's interactive map as of August 13th. DFlock's map shows there are about 4,000 cameras across Michigan. High concentrations of ALPR, or security cameras, are placed across Metro Detroit, Flint, Saginaw, Kalamazoo, Battle Creek, Lansing, Jackson, Grand Rapids, Muskegon, Holland, and Traverse City. The greater Lansing area has approximately 116 cameras, with an estimated 89 in Ingham County, including nearly three dozen in the city of Lansing, and 27 in Eaton County, according to the websites. None were reported in Clinton County. The highest concentration of license plate reading cameras and security cameras in the area can be found in East Lansing, where around 53 Flock and Genetech cameras are positioned on or near Michigan State University's campus. As of June 25th, Flock Safety reported more than 120,000 cameras across 49 states, according to USA Today. DFlock reported 129,524 cameras from all vendors as of August 13th. Flock cameras have sparked a growing controversy over whether they help deter crime or if the surveillance goes too far and infringes on citizens' rights to privacy and against unwarranted searches. The ACLU called them creepy cameras and notes that fewer than 1% of vehicles scanned are involved in any crime. It doesn't matter which company has its creepy cameras in your neighborhood, they all have the same problems: a lack of transparency, oversight, and regulation into how they collect, store, and use our data, and how to hold public and private actors accountable if they abuse it, the ACLU says. A nationwide video surveillance network is contrary to the guarantees of the Constitution. The installation of cameras has led to them being vandalized in communities across the country, including Michigan, and some communities have even decided to remove or end contracts for them. ALPRs, though, are popular among law enforcement groups to capture license plates from passing vehicles. The devices have been used for more than 20 years and are distributed across the nation, according to the U.S. Department of Homeland Security. Flock Safety, founded in 2017, is the largest manufacturer of license plate reading cameras in the U.S. Other vendors include Genetech and Motorola Solutions. On August 13, Flock Safety, in response to complaints about illegal use of flock camera data by police, announced changes to address privacy concerns, and released a 12-minute explainer video, saying its data retention period will be reduced to 7 days from 30 days. The company introduced a feature so cities choose which type of offenses are permissible for other agencies to access their cameras, among other changes. The company also said it plans to release its contract on its website next week for additional transparency. According to a map by DFLOC, Greater Lansing area has about 116 flock safety ALPRs as of August 13th. No cameras reported to the group in Clinton County, 27 in Eaton County, 89 in Ingham County, with a high concentration in East Lansing of about 53 cameras. The city of Lansing has about 35 cameras. Eaton County, about 9 cameras in Charlotte, operated by the Charlotte Police Department. 4 cameras in Eaton Rapids, 1 in Grand Ledge, operated by a Lowe's store, and about 13 in and around Delta Township. 7 cameras in Delta Township surround a Meijer at 5125 West Saginaw Highway and are operated by Meijer. In Ingham County, 24 of the 35 cameras in the city of Lansing are operated by the Lansing Police Department. The other 11 cameras in the city are either unmarked on the map or operated by a business. 3 cameras are around the Lowe's at 6821 South Cedar Street, and 4 surround a Meijer at 6200 South Pennsylvania Avenue. Automatic license plate readers, often referred to as flock cameras, are usually placed high on poles near streets to capture a variety of license information in real time, including the make and model, color, license plate, timestamp, direction of travel, speed, or other identifiable information such as bumper stickers, roof racks, scratches, or dents in the vehicle. Security cameras may appear similar but may not collect the same data or allowed to be used in the same ways. The net of information collected appears to vary from vendor to vendor, according to the U.S. Department of Homeland Security's 2025 survey report on ALPRs. Information gathered by ALPRs is fed into a nationwide searchable network for law enforcement to use and share. ALPR systems help law enforcement generate leads and investigations, verify the truthfulness of suspects, use witness descriptions and partial tags to identify vehicles of interest, and help collect vehicle data at crime scenes, according to the report. According to Flock Safety, more than 10,000 missing people have been found as a result of the cameras. Cameras are also used for toll collection, parking management, property management, neighborhood watch, and other community safety programs, according to the 2025 report. Automatic license plate readers have been deemed a violation of privacy and an opportunity for those using them to abuse their power, according to privacy groups. Critics say the cameras breach the Fourth Amendment of the U.S. Constitution, which states the right of the people to be secure in their persons, houses, papers, and effects against unreasonable searches and seizures shall not be violated, and no warrants shall issue but upon probable cause, supported by oath or affirmation, and particularly describing the place to be searched and the persons or things to be seized. Civil rights and privacy groups say police are using the cameras for unlawful or unwarranted searches. Police in Texas, Florida, and thousands of departments nationwide can track Massachusetts drivers in real time without a warrant, probable cause, or even reasonable suspicion of wrongdoing, the Massachusetts ACLU warned. Documents obtained by the ACLU of Massachusetts reveal that police across the state are collecting detailed information about the locations of Massachusetts drivers and sharing that information with a network of over 7,000 agencies and organizations all over the country, including states that have passed laws banning abortion and gender-affirming health care for minors, and laws requiring police to conduct civil immigration enforcement operations. Further, people are afraid of misuse or accuracy. The Tallahassee Democrat reported on August 12th that in 2025, a Texas law enforcement officer conducted a nationwide search of over more than 83,000 flock cameras for a woman who had an abortion. The Electric Frontier Foundation found in a public records search that ALPR data was used to verify student residency requirements, investigate noise complaints, do background checks, and surveil protesters, immigrants, and more. Additionally, dozens of law enforcement officers have been arrested or resigned under accusations of reportedly misusing the flock system to surveil romantic interests, partners, exes, or even just attractive women who caught their eye, according to nonprofit public interest law firm Institute for Justice, the Tallahassee Democrat reported. The backlash against the cameras has led to residents in Michigan and other states to vandalize or block them to prevent recording, which has led to arrests. Reports of vandalism have come from the Metro Detroit area, where there is a high concentration of cameras. Flock cameras have been tampered with in Birmingham, Commerce, Farmington Hills, Independence Township, Novi, Orion Township, Pontiac, Rochester Hills, Waterford, Wayne, West Bloomfield, and in Kent and Kalamazoo counties, according to Detroit Free Press. In addition to community-operated websites, entities that partner with Flock may create a Flock Transparency Portal, a public-facing search audit. The portal, which automatically pulls information from the entity in Flock Safety, allows community members to see how many cameras the entity manages, how many vehicles have been detected over a 30-day period, what networks or other entities the data is being shared with, example, one police department with another, and how the entity is utilizing the cameras. Entities are not required to manage a transparency portal. Storms are expected to develop in the afternoon and evening on Saturday, August 15th, in Michigan's Lower Peninsula, which could impact the Lansing area with potentially severe conditions, although the worst is forecast to be in the southwest corner of the state. The main area of concern is along and south of the I-96 corridor, the Grand Rapids National Weather Service said on X on August 14th. The main threat is damaging winds. Heavy rain is possible. Minor flooding is possible, especially along the I-94 corridor. Storms are expected to arrive around noon on Saturday and last until 8 p.m., moving west to east across the Lower Peninsula. Storms could produce hail, tornadoes, flash floods, and winds up to 60 miles per hour. Statewide, highs are expected to be in the 70s to 80s throughout the weekend. Lansing will see a high near 81 degrees Saturday with a low near 69 degrees. Saturday storms are expected to hit the southwest region of Michigan the hardest, including Berrien, Cass, St. Joseph, Branch, and Hillsdale counties. Southeast Michigan is expected to see storms develop most likely from 6 p.m. to midnight, tapering off by 2 a.m., according to the Detroit National Weather Service. Officials urge residents to ensure multiple ways of receiving weather alerts just in case Saturday storms intensify or change direction. On Sunday, August 16, there are chances for showers and thunderstorms statewide, although conditions are forecast to be less severe. Lansing is forecast to see rain after 2 p.m. on Sunday, August 16, with a high of 83 degrees. And night rain is possible before 8 p.m. with a low of 61 degrees, per the National Weather Service. Leadership at the Eastside Lansing Food Co-op, a community grocery store off East Kalamazoo Street, told its membership that they'll begin the process of shutting the store down if sales do not meet an agreed-upon standard in September. In an August 13 email to the co-op's members, Board President Holly Jo Sparks said that the store, which opened in 2022 in a 2,500-square-foot space at 1605 East Kalamazoo Street in Lansing, is overall operating at a loss and has been for some time. The store, which sells produce, meat, and baked goods while offering other name-brand products at a variety of price points, isn't bringing in enough sales to cover expenses, according to the email. ELFCO, at this time, is not closing, Sparks said. We are very much trying to stay open. However, over the past few months, the board has been taking a hard look at the reality of our situation. Officials voted to start closing the store if sales have not reached an average of $1,200 a day from September 1st through 30th, said the email. Board Secretary Emily Tyler said the co-op currently has approximately 650 active members who pay an annual fee of $30. The operation has been facing a deficit for at least a year and a half, she said. Its projected annual budget is about $350,000, Tyler said. There was no strategic plan for scaling growth when they opened the East Kalamazoo Street location, she said. The trouble, I think, has primarily been we have been struggling to keep caught up with ourselves, Tyler said. There has been turnover on the board during that time, and I think flow of information between operations and governments, by which I mean things like things going on at the actual storefront and then the board of directors, which as a cooperative organization oversees and governs the organization, was not at its ideal point in order to facilitate the development of strategic planning and kind of growing strategies or creating plans to scale up sales. The co-op doesn't have a dedicated employee focused on membership and community engagement and marketing, Tyler said. Now the organization needs more people to shop at the store and to become co-op members, she said. We want it to stay here, and we want anyone who also wants it to stay here to do their part by helping us stay here and to stay operable, Tyler said. By simply shopping here more, spending more money, and shopping more frequently, that is the number one thing. At the bottom line, we have to exist before we can get better in doing any of these aspirations. Anyone can shop the store, and its staff and leadership prioritize local and Michigan-based produce and products. Initially founded in 1976 as the East Lansing Food Cooperative, it operated in East Lansing first and then Meridian Township before closing in late 2016 after Whole Foods opened in the community. The co-op used about $350,000 in state and federal grants to relaunch itself with a new name on Lansing's east side. You can learn more about it online at www.elfco.org. Next story, Portland. The city has closed a bridge over the Grand River because of safety concerns. A routine inspection that began on July 30th indicated that the Bridge Street Bridge, also known as Veterans Memorial Bridge, may not be structurally sound, officials said in a news release posted to the city's Facebook page on August 13th. The bridge was immediately closed to all vehicle and pedestrian traffic out of an abundance of caution, they said. Preliminary engineering evaluation indicates that the bridge's current load-carrying capacity cannot be confirmed to safely support travel at this time, the message said, adding the bridge will stay closed until a complete evaluation can be conducted and the appropriate next steps are determined. The bridge was scheduled for repairs in 2028, but given the findings, the city is working with its engineers and the Michigan Department of Transportation to explore all available options, including whether the planned repair schedule should be accelerated or other measures are necessary. The city understands that this closure may cause inconvenience for residents, businesses, and visitors, and appreciates the community's patience and cooperation while this evaluation is completed, the message said. A teenager who disappeared at Gun Lake in southwest Michigan was found dead early on Friday, August 14th, the Michigan State Police said. The 16-year-old boy, who was not identified by police, disappeared in the Berry County Lake on August 12th, the MSP 5th District said on Wednesday night. The missing teen who went underwater at Gun Lake has been recovered by crews within the last half hour, the MSP said Friday morning. We extend our sincere gratitude to the hardworking first responders who showed incredible diligence and determination throughout this difficult search. Their efforts have brought some measure of solace to the teen's family. The MSP said it would not release additional information at this time because the investigation is continuing. Michigan State Police Wayland Post Troopers, along with Orangeville and Yankee Springs Township Fire Rescue, Michigan DNR Conservation Officers, and the Berry and Allegan County Sheriff's Deputies were dispatched to the lake on Wednesday, where MSP said they were searching Gun Lake in Orangeville Township for the 16-year-old swimmer. Authorities were called to the area near Orangeville Island this evening after a male swimmer went underwater and did not resurface, the MSP said on Wednesday night. During the search, all boat launches on the lake were closed to the public but have now reopened, the MSP said. Police have also asked people with private docks in the lake to avoid boating to aid the search and to increase safety for dive teams. Police ask anyone who had witnessed the incident or has information about how it occurred to contact the Wayland Post at 269-792-2213. According to Gun Lake Tourism, the lake, about 10 miles west of Hastings, bordering the Yankee Springs Recreation Area, covers about 2,737 acres with 24.4 miles of shoreline. It reached a depth of 68 feet. Cyclosporiasis cases in Michigan have reached nearly 14,000 this week, according to the Michigan Department of Health and Human Services. However, new cases appear to be declining, according to the most recent figures released. On August 13th, officials released their weekly update on cyclosporiasis cases, saying a total of 13,909 Michigan residents have been sickened by the parasite. According to the MDHHS infectious disease outbreaks webpage, with no additional deaths reported. Data suggesting that new cyclosporiasis case reports are slowing include a downward trend in diarrhea-related emergency department visits, Associate Public Information Officer for the MDHHS, Lena Stebbins, said in an August 14 email. Given the average incubation period of 7 days, the data also suggests that most exposures occurred in late June to early July. We also believe the majority of the contaminated produce is likely no longer available for consumption. Last week, the MDHHS officials recommended following normal food safety guidelines regarding lettuce and bagged salad mixes. Residents may resume their usual food handling practices and make choices based on their individual risk tolerance, officials said in the August 6th press release. Cases of the foodborne illness cyclosporiasis, which, if contracted, most commonly causes explosive diarrhea, began around late June and took off, eventually spreading to 47 states with Michigan in the lead. The outbreak was linked to Taylor Farms iceberg lettuce, prompting a nationwide voluntary recall on July 17th. However, the investigation carried on. As a reminder of common food safety guidelines to follow, according to Michigan officials and the U.S. Centers for Disease Control and Prevention, wash your hands and surfaces often, including rinsing fresh fruits and vegetables. Separate riskier foods, such as raw meat and eggs, from other foods to avoid cross-contamination. Cook food to the right temperature to kill germs. Refrigerate food promptly after cooking and thawing frozen foods safely, not on the counter. And choose safer foods, especially if you're more likely to get sick from foodborne germs. And in sports, the Michigan State hockey program had a roster hole to fill for the upcoming season. Following the departure of incoming freshman Nikita Klepov, who decided to turn pro rather than play in college and sign with the Anaheim Ducks after being picked in the first round of this summer's NHL draft, the Spartans found a solid replacement. MSU secured a commitment on Wednesday, August 12th, from forward Diego Johnson of the Penticton Vs in the Western Hockey League. Johnson, a 5'11", 179-pound forward from Fort St. James, British Columbia, scored 25 goals with 21 assists in 68 games with Penticton in his lone season at the WHL level. Previously, Johnson, who had committed to the University of Connecticut, played 2 years in the USHL with the Madison Capitals, where he had 20 goals and 25 assists in the 2024 to 2025 season, while playing with current Spartan Riker Lee. MSU's regular season begins on October 9th with the first of a two-game series with Northern Michigan at the Munn Ice Arena. And that will end the reading of the Lansing State Journal from WKAR Radio Reading Services. Here is Dan Stockwell with the reading of the Detroit News and Free Press.
5: Thanks, Brian. From Garden City, New York, Iran called on the U.S. to accept defeat while President Donald Trump blasted Iran as evil and urged Americans to brace for continued high fuel prices. The comments suggested the warring parties remained far apart, with progress toward peace talks and oil tanker traffic through the strategic Strait of Hormuz waterway both halted. This strait will be opened and closed only under Iran's command, and so long as you do not accept the reality of defeat and stop indulging in fantasies, Iran will continue to enforce the blockade, Iran's Deputy Foreign Minister Kazem Garibaldi said in a post on X early Saturday, showing little urgency toward restoring pre-war trade. The Strait of Hormuz cannot be seized by a tweet or an aircraft carrier, by issuing an order, or by delivering an election speech, he said. One of every 5 barrels of the U.S. world's oil exports passed through the strait before the U.S. and Israel launched the war on February 28th. Trump on Friday urged Americans to accept slightly higher gasoline prices while the conflict with Iran continues. At a political rally in Garden City, New York, Trump said paying a tiny little bit more for your gasoline is worth the cost of ensuring a very evil country could not have a nuclear weapon, one of the president's stated rationales for the war. In a trend that has fueled inflation and disappointed voters, the average U.S. price of a gallon of gasoline was about $4.08 on Friday, according to the American Automobile Association. That's up 29% from $3.16 a year early. Only two vessels passed through the Strait of Hormuz on Friday, according to analysis from ship tracking firm Kepler. A grain ship entering Iranian waters, and an empty dry bulk ship going the other direction. A separate empty liquefied petroleum products tanker was sailing into the Gulf via the strait, the data showed. There were no crude oil shipments visible. Some ships may cross the strait undetected with their transponders off, but the figures are nowhere near the more than 130 ships that traversed it daily before the war. Those that dare navigate the strait without Iranian permission risk missile or drone strikes. The United Arab Emirates Abu Dhabi National Oil Company said two of its vessels were attacked transiting the strait on Thursday evening, what then the Emirati state news agency WAM reported another vessel came under attack on Friday. Iran labels its enforcement of strait traffic a blockade, while the U.S. uses the same term for its threat against Iranian vessels leaving their ports. What we're doing is a great service for the world, not only for ourselves, and we're really doing a great job, Trump said, adding that a 260-day deployment of a U.S. aircraft carrier supporting the war effort was not nearly long enough. With a tentative June deal to end the war in tatters, there was no sign that the U.S. or Iran planned to resume peace talks. Iranian Foreign Minister Abbas Araghchi said no decision has yet been made to restart negotiations with the United States. The Iranian student news agency reported on Saturday. Mediators Qatar and Pakistan were in contact with Iran and exchanging messages, but this did not amount to negotiations, the agency said. Higher fuel prices have collided with a Trump campaign promise to lower energy costs, and Democrats are seeking to make economic fallout of the Iran war an issue in the November midterm elections. The virtual closure of the strait helped raise crude oil futures another dollar a barrel on Friday. Benchmark Brent LCOC1 and West Texas Intermediate CLC1 futures were on track for weekly gains of 6% and 5.4% respectively. Garibaldi said Tehran would not be intimidated by threats or a show of force. There were signs of an economic toll on Iran. In remarks broadcast on state television, Iranian President Masoud Pezeshkian blamed high inflation on a U.S. blockade of Iranian ports and sanctions on Iran's oil exports. Trump and Treasury Secretary Scott Bessent each pledged to inflict more financial damage on Iran. Bessent told Newsmax's Ron Schmidt Tonight program on Thursday that announcements of more measures against Iran were coming next week. The latest attacks by Yemen's Iran-backed Houthis renewed concerns about a widening regional war. Yemen's internationally recognized government said the Houthis fired six ballistic missiles at the Red Sea port of Mocha on Friday, killing four civilians. Separately, the Houthi-run Saba news agency cited a military source as saying the group had targeted an Aramco facility in the Saudi city of Najran with a drone. ICE's planned shock gloves can bring you to your knees in a second. From Washington, D.C., Immigration and Customs Enforcement plans to buy thousands of special gloves that would allow agents to administer electronic shocks, Attactiv, the glove's manufacturer, describes as a non-lethal, soft, empty hand for controlling people. But videos posted by the manufacturer, Compliant Technologies of Richmond, Kentucky, show that the effects of the gloves are anything but soft. In one video, the CTG-5 glove, an acronym for Generated Low Output Voltage Emitter, easily brings a strapping man

Rights organizations say they fear that ICE agents, who have been widely criticized for harsh tactics and fatal shootings, are being given yet another weapon for their already packed arsenal to intimidate the public. There is a trust in law enforcement with extreme power over human life because you believe the people you're entrusting are trained and they're careful, said Noreen Shaw, Director of Policy and Government Affairs in Immigration with the American Civil Liberties Union. ICE has broken that trust with the public. The mission is simply to scare. According to a notice published Monday by the Department of Homeland Security, there is a plan to purchase $10 million to $20 million worth of the shock gloves. The plan was first reported by the Associated Press. John Sandweg, a former acting ICE director under the Obama administration, questioned the wisdom of equipping agents with the shock glove because the agency has seen a decline in training and oversight during the second Trump administration. The administration has often said training of agents has not declined. Given the struggles with agencies having the use of force to deploy a less lethal tool, especially when you see the administration really shift their focus to the side of the non-criminal population, it raises massive concerns, Sandweg said. Sandweg estimates ICE could purchase 10,000 to 15,000 pairs of gloves. When sent a list of questions about the devices, which resemble thick work gloves, Compliant Technologies declined to comment. Its website says the gloves are used by law enforcement agencies around the country. The shock gloves deliver 380 volts, far less than the 1,200 volts typically delivered by traditional tasers, studies say. According to the company website, the glove is designed to disrupt sensory nerves without puncturing or burning the skin. In a statement, Homeland Security defended the plan to purchase the gloves. Every decision is made with careful consideration and appropriately reviewed to make sure that any technology ICE utilizes is consistent with all applicable law enforcement policies and standards, the department said. Our officers are highly trained in de-escalation techniques. Equipping an agency embroiled in controversy over its occasionally fatal enforcement practices with sci-fi technology will likely cause the public to make further efforts to evade ICE agents instead of becoming more compliant, said Brianna Fox, criminology professor at the University of South Florida and a former FBI agent. If the public doesn't understand it and they don't trust it, they're not going to view it as procedurally just, Fox said. What they'll have is fear. And they'll think, am I going to stand there and wait for ICE to shock me, or am I going to run? On its website, Compliant Technologies said it has tested the glove on people with cardiovascular problems and pacemakers with no issues. It added that the technology does not interfere at all with heart activity. However, some civil rights advocates note that the Compliant Technologies has advised against using shock gloves on pregnant women, children, and people with heart issues. Shaw said she believes the intimidation played a key role in the decision to adopt the glove technology, adding that its use is meant to dissuade citizens from confronting or even recording ICE agents. At a time like this, ICE should be trying to do everything it can to rebuild public trust, to reconstruct itself as a credible law enforcement agency, Shaw said. Referring to Trump aide Stephen Miller, primary architect of the administration's immigration crackdown, she added, instead, it is spending as many taxpayer dollars as it can, as quickly as it can, to acquire technology to make good on Stephen Miller's dystopian vision of the United States. Hegseth says carriers' poor conditions reports are misrepresented. From Panama City, U.S. Defense Secretary Pete Hegseth on Thursday said reports about poor conditions aboard aircraft carrier the USS Abraham Lincoln in the Middle East were completely misrepresented. We make sure every ship, every crew, every captain has everything we can provide them at every single moment. Some deployments are longer than others, and I have more respect and gratitude for those sailors than anybody. What they do in those high seas in those austere conditions with less port calls, it's incredible, he told reporters during a visit to Panama. The USS Abraham Lincoln and several guided missile destroyers arrived in the Middle East in January. The U.S.

0: Israel began strikes on Iran in late February. Extended deployments can pose enormous strain on crews' mental health, particularly in wartime, and have always been a challenge for the U.S. Navy. Sailors must maintain a heightened state of alert and readiness, especially with the threat of drone and missile attacks from Iran. When asked about reports of poor conditions on the USS Abraham Lincoln, White House spokesperson Olivia Wales said President Donald Trump and Hegseth were committed to ensuring the U.S. military was equipped with the resources necessary to counter any threat to the United States. Democratic lawmakers are unhappy about the extended deployment of the Lincoln carrier and the conditions on the ship. There have been widespread reports of shortages of basic supplies, water contamination, plumbing issues, deteriorating mental health, deck safety concerns, and disruptions in the mail system, which have caused many care packages en route to the ship to be lost in transit for months. U.S. Senator Richard Blumenthal wrote to Hegseth and the Navy Secretary this week. U.S. judge clears way for Trump to end Somalis' deportation protections. A federal judge Friday cleared the way for U.S. President Donald Trump's administration to strip nearly 1,100 Somalis of legal protections against deportation that allowed them to live and work in the United States. U.S. District Judge Allison Burroughs in Boston allowed the U.S. Department of Homeland Security to terminate the temporary protected status designation for Somalia after the U.S. Supreme Court in June allowed the administration to end similar protections for thousands of people from Haiti and Syria. The Supreme Court's ruling, powered by its 6-3 conservative majority, curtailed the ability of judges to review DHS efforts under Trump to end TPS designations for 13 countries that provided humanitarian immigration protection to eligible migrants from those nations. Lawyers for the plaintiffs and DHS did not immediately respond to requests for comment. Two other judges last week allowed the administration to similarly end TPS for South Sudan and Myanmar. Only the end of TPS for Ethiopia remains blocked by a judge. Former Homeland Security Secretary Kristi Noem in January announced plans to end TPS for Somalis, arguing Somalia's conditions had improved despite ongoing fighting between Somali forces and al-Shabaab militants. Burroughs, an appointee of Democratic President Barack Obama, in March blocked Noem's decision from taking effect in a lawsuit brought by four Somalis and two advocacy groups, including African Communities Together. The plaintiffs argued that the administration sought to end TPS for Somalia due to bias against non-white immigrants, pointing to Trump's past descriptions as Somalis as garbage and low IQ people. After the Supreme Court ruled, Burroughs issued a new order that continued to temporarily block the end of Somalia's TPS while she considered whether to allow the plaintiffs to try to challenge DHS action on grounds the Supreme Court's ruling did not address. All right. Michigan State Police say six dead, including suspect, in Maseukee County shooting incident. Six people, including the suspected shooter, are dead, and another was in critical condition after a shooting incident that spanned three locations in Maseukee County in northern Michigan, according to a release from the Michigan State Police. According to a preliminary timeline released by MSP, troopers from the 7th District were dispatched to a residence on South LaChance Road in Maseukee County around 11:40 a.m. on Friday, August 14th, following a report that a person had been shot. Police found three dead people at the residence and a fourth who was in critical condition and taken to an area hospital. A suspect was identified and a large-scale search was initiated by MSP. As part of the search, a fourth body was found at a separate residence. Police found the suspect's vehicle near Whitlock Lake and Caldwell Township. In a nearby wooded area, police discovered two additional deceased people, including the suspect. Police identified the suspect as 39-year-old Chad Hickman, Information on the victims, such as age and gender, are not being released at this time, pending notification to next of kin, Michigan State Police said. The situation is heartbreaking for the community and challenging for the investigators involved, MSP Lieutenant Ashley Miller said in the release. We remain committed to conducting a thorough investigation and will provide updates as new information becomes available. Miller told UpNorthLive.com that there is no threat to the public at this time. In addition to Michigan State Police units, the Michigan Department of Natural Resources, U.S. Forest Service, Maumee County Sheriff's Office, and the Maumee County Road Commission assisted in the search and the investigation. Dearborn Chief tells public stay home ahead of a right-wing agitator visit. In Dearborn, residents are inclined to counter-protest against a group with a Quran burner at an upcoming city council meeting, the city's police chief says. This request, stay home. Dearborn Police Chief Issa Shaheen, in a social media video posted Wednesday, August 12th, called on city residents not to attend the next Dearborn City Council meeting solely to confront outside provocateurs. Shannon did not name the outside groups he was referring to. Still, right-wing agitator Jake Lang previously posted a flyer for a Christian Crusader march at the meeting to stop Islamification. These groups that are coming here are coming for one reason, and that's to provoke a reaction and generate attention, Shannon said in the video. If nobody shows up to react, they have nothing. The most powerful thing that this community can do is to refuse to give them an audience. Though not the first to target the city in this capacity, Lang, from Florida, has repeatedly visited Dearborn, the home of the highest concentration of Arab Americans among U.S. cities, to spout derogatory rhetoric regarding Muslims. Lang was previously pardoned by President Donald Trump in connection to the January 6, 2021 protests in Washington, D.C. Previous visits have seen Lang hitting a Quran with bacon, trying to burn a Quran before counter-protesters stepped in, and physical scuffles. Lang previously filed a lawsuit against the city, saying he was physically attacked and pepper sprayed while there. Earlier in August, Lang made an appearance at a religious holiday procession in the name of peace for Shia Muslims in the city. Video posted to social media indicated Lang was approached and struck by several individuals at the gathering as he shouted into a megaphone about illegal immigrants. An Iraqi immigrant and two others were charged in connection with the reported assaults at the event, with the Iraqi immigrant subsequently arrested and detained by the U.S. Immigration and Customs Enforcement. The agency cited a violation of the terms for legal admission to the U.S. after a second-degree murder conviction in the death of a woman struck by a van. His case has been pending before the Board of Immigration Appeals. In the case of the upcoming city council meeting on Tuesday, August 18th, Shannon said that his department has been monitoring the situation and coordinating with law enforcement partners. Residents with business at the meeting can attend and will be safe, the chief said. There will be an increased law enforcement presence. He urged community members not to give outside groups exactly what they want in the form of attention. Don't let a handful of hateful outsiders define who we are, he said. Dearborn is stronger than this. Kent County trustee under fire after alleged post leads to public outcry. Plainfield Township in Kent County will hold a special board meeting on Friday afternoon, August 14th, after one of its elected officials allegedly shared a controversial post on social media that sent the community into an uproar. The meeting takes place at 6161 Belmont Avenue Northeast in Belmont, inside the Township Hall boardroom at noon. The only item on the agenda is to consider action regarding board member statements, and it will conclude with public comments. The local government of Plainfield Charter Township was created for the sole purpose of serving our entire community, and we take that responsibility seriously, the township said in a Facebook statement on Thursday, August 13th, and reaffirmed its guiding principles. When a board member makes a comment that does not align with the township mission and guiding principles, they are speaking only for themselves and not the Plainfield Charter Township or other members of the Board of Trustees. The meeting comes after Plainfield trustee Robert Bob Raminga allegedly posted an Islamophobic graphic on social media, and users shared it online Thursday afternoon. Raminga has denied sharing the post and claimed it was photoshopped, according to some local reports. It's unclear as to what consequences Raminga could face, but the township said in its post that it cannot legally remove him from his position under state law. Under Michigan law, township government cannot remove from office or withhold pay from an elected official for any reason, the statement reads. Furthermore, a township government has no authority to regulate the private speech of an elected official, which is a constitutionally protected right. This responsibility is reserved for township voters through the form of elections, re-elections, and the recall process. British social media stars Josh and Jace draw hundreds to Novi event. Hundreds of people wrapped around the outside of Planet Fitness in Novi on Friday, August 14th, not for a giant group workout, but to meet British social media influencers Josh and Jace. After gaining popularity touring Michigan and sharing their experiences last winter, Joshua Caldwell Clark and Jason "Jace" Riley returned to Michigan in July. Fans waited outside for hours to hug, shake hands with, suggest places to visit, and take quick photos with Josh and Jace inside Planet Fitness on Friday. "We can't even comprehend it," Josh told the Free Press at the event. "We feel bad it's been so brief. People coming in but want to make sure everyone's happy. The love we've been receiving is incredible." Brittany Kupras, 32, of White Lake, and her daughters Peyton, 11, and Coral, 5, and Finley, 4, said they were among the first 40 fans to arrive. The first 100 fans got "I got my picture taken with Josh and Jace" Planet Fitness t-shirts. Kupras said that she thought they arrived early at 8:30, but some people she met had been waiting since the night before. She said she told Josh and Jace they should see the Woodward Dream Cruise this weekend. "We're just super excited, and they went to a lot of places we like, too, like the Sleeping Bear Dunes and the Dunes. It's really different seeing them in person versus seeing them online," Brittany Cooper said. "I just went up and gave them a hug, and I was like, I'm so happy you guys are here." Aaron Torpey, 43, drove to Novi from Swartz Creek with his son Gavin, 12. They arrived at 11:30 a.m. and were still in the middle of the line by 2 p.m. They said they've been watching Josh and Jace experience Michigan on Facebook, and they hope to tell them about the Labor Day weekend Mackinac Bridge walk. "The U.S. doesn't exactly have the best reputation outside the country, but when you two guys that come in from outside and say none of that is real, none of it is true, it makes it a lot easier and happier to see," Aaron Torpey said. Sarah George, 27, of Livonia, said she got in line right after work at 1 p.m., when the event was scheduled to start. Police blocked off the entrances to parts of the shopping center's parking lot by 1:15 p.m. George said it was worth waiting to see Josh and Jace, even with the hours-long wait, and it was a 0.01% chance. She said it's been cool watching the two guys from a relatively small country land-wise see how big the state is and what the different seasons are like. "I just want them to know that they've probably impacted all of Michigan," she said she'd tell them if she got the chance. "I'd probably just say thank you." Planet Fitness Vice President of Marketing Mary Scott and her daughter first showed her Josh and Jace videos when they were in Michigan over the winter and thought it would be cool to partner with them. "If you look at what they do, they align so much with our brand. They're adventurous, they're funny, they're constantly moving, and really, when you think about it, what Planet Fitness offers to people, it's the opportunity to live a healthier life." Jace said Planet Fitness helps him keep his fitness up. I eat a lot of food in America, so I like to try to burn it off, Jace said. They, Planet Fitness, reached out and we were like, we would like to help with that, and they did. While waiting in line with a friend for over 2 hours, Julie Oakes, 64, of Holly, said she follows Josh and Jace like her Where's Waldo, and she was excited to thank them for putting the state in a good light and making her smile. Every day I get up and say, Where's Josh and Jace today? I really enjoyed it, especially in the winter. It was so rewarding to get up every morning and say, Where are they today? What are they doing? They're really positive people, so I enjoy watching them. It makes me smile every day. Novi is the only Planet Fitness meet and greet Josh and Jace have scheduled. We're just two blokes from England, Jace said. I don't know how this has just happened, but we are very, very grateful. Pilot and passenger seriously hurt in a small plane crash in Kalamazoo County. Two people were seriously injured after the small plane they were in crashed Wednesday evening in Kalamazoo County, authorities said. The crash occurred near the 5700 block of East West Avenue in the village of Vicksburg area. The 55-year-old pilot and a 13-year-old male passenger were transported by ambulance to Beacon and Bronson hospitals with serious injuries, according to a post on X by the Michigan State Police. Federal Aviation Administration staff were at the scene to conduct an investigation into the crash. MSP asked the public to avoid the area until the scene could be secured and determined safe. I just have time to read a few sentences of this final story. Detroit's radio's appliance doctor has died. His longtime home station has announced. Joe Gagnon, who could diagnose callers' malfunctioning machines simply by listening to them over the phone, died Thursday, according to WJR-AM. He was 84. The station didn't identify a cause of death. During his nearly three decades on Southeast Michigan's airwaves, Gagnon turned his knack for practical advice and consumer advocacy into very compelling radio. And that will end the reading of the Detroit News and Free Press from WKAR Radio Reading Service. Your readers were Dan Stockwell and Brian Height.
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3: Hi, this is Valerie Goldston. Today, I'll be reading the latest articles from the Reader's Digest magazine. The conclusion of Sold Out, Here's Why Concert Prices Are Skyrocketing by Bill Hangley Jr. I needed to go. Nicole McGuire from Long Island, New York, was one of those people. She was 15 when the Eras Tour launched. A massive Swiftie, she didn't just want to go to the show. I needed to go, she says. When I found out I was going, I was thrilled, so excited. Getting a ticket for the show in MetLife Stadium outside New York City wasn't easy, but was it worth it? Oh my, yes. It was probably the best concert I ever went to. The energy was amazing. Everyone was dressed up, trading bracelets, singing songs, says Nicole. I had my outfit all picked out. I wore a sequin tube top and a sparkling glitter skirt. It's still in my closet. Everyone in her family, including her parents and brother, used their Ticketmaster accounts to enter what amounted to a ticket lottery. And they were not alone. Everybody I knew who had a daughter was trying to buy tickets, says Nicole's mother, Laura Silver McGuire, a clinical psychologist. The McGuires scanned the nation and the globe for available seats. They even considered flying to Vienna, where some resale seats were only $600, Nicole recalls. More than most face value seats at U.S. venues, but a fraction of the resale prices at StubHub, where Slate reported that one Jersey City mother resold her $800 VIP tickets for $6,275 each. But Laura understood. As a teen in the 80s, she'd waited in long lines for acts like U2 and Billy Joel. So in 2023, she was ready to check in daily on Ticketmaster and resale sites looking for the right deal for Nicole. The family struck out, but some friends got lucky. They sold us two tickets at face value, $55. Behind the stage, Laura says, terrible seats, but it's an experience. Laura tracked the resale market, looking for chances to upgrade. Even behind the stage, ticket prices hovered right around $3,000, she recalls. The thing about the bots is they're buying as many tickets as they can to resell them for as much as they can, she says. Still, the McGuires are getting used to navigating the online markets, now standard for all kinds of live entertainment. Last fall, the family used multiple accounts in an effort to buy face value for the 2026 FIFA World Cup final in July, face value tickets that officially sold for $3,450 were listed for resale as early as February for as much as $143,750. For Laura, this is a long way from sleeping on a sidewalk to pay $19 for a YouTube ticket. Camping out, we were cold and it was on concrete, but it was fun, she says. This stuff is frustrating and lonely. The bot armies are just one of the forces behind high prices. Outrageous fees are another. Triggered in part by the frenzy for Taylor Swift tickets, a coalition of more than 30 states jointly sued Ticketmaster and Live Nation, alleging that the company has created a monopoly whose industry dominance has allowed it to tack on costs that inflate ticket prices in a price hike that doesn't benefit artists, only the company. During the trial, internal Slack messages revealed that two Live Nation ticketing employees had bragged about charging fans excessive fees for parking and VIP upgrades. One of the men joked he was robbing them blind, baby, reported the New York Times. We have laws against cornering the market on corn or wheat or other commodities because we recognize that it's not beneficial to the health of the market, says Lowry. I'll see ticketing fees of like 30%. These are fees that might not exist, he says, if there were robust competition. Another driver of high prices? The artists and venues themselves not only control a large portion of the fees, but also now deploy an array of techniques to stimulate demand and maximize revenue. The most shocking thing I saw was from Shawn Mendes, says Christie. I love his music, especially his earlier work. Then I looked online and saw he was selling VIP packages for thousands of dollars, prices that just felt so absurd. One package even came with a guitar. Artists and promoters also increasingly opt to use dynamic pricing, the same technique used by airlines and rideshare companies, where prices rise and fall in response to customer demand. The method means the price of a hot ticket can easily double from one day to the next. In one infamous case, Bruce Springsteen used dynamic pricing for his 2023 tour. Tickets that would have typically gone for a few hundred dollars shot up to $5,000 or more. On the flip side, if demand flags, prices can drop, and fans can score last-minute bargains. With dynamic pricing plus the proliferation of fees, fans today often don't know exactly how much a ticket actually costs until they're at the very end of a long process. By that point, they're already feeling committed. So what's next for music fans? Will prices come down anytime soon? Don't bet the farm on it. From the biggest stadium to the smallest club, artists and promoters face steadily rising expenses, and ticket prices reflect that. In Doylestown, Rabluski runs a popular series of bluegrass concerts on the grounds of a local museum and historic tile factory. He's got no Ticketmaster, no dynamic pricing, and no resale market. But keeping prices where he'd like them has proven impossible. I'm putting up a stage. I'm putting up a tent, getting a sound guy, getting some nice food backstage for the band, and it's a $40 ticket. I'd like to charge $20, and I can't do it, Rabluski says. I'm trying to bring the best musicians I can to Doylestown, and the artists want to get paid. Likewise, at the very top of the industry, reforming the digital marketplace is proving a tough nut to crack. In March, the U.S. Department of Justice settled the antitrust case from the 30-plus states against Live Nation Ticketmaster in return for Live Nation agreeing on a 15% cap on ticketing service fees for certain amphitheater venues, giving up ticketing at 13 venues, and establishing a $280 million settlement fund to settle claims or pay civil penalties to states. That amount may sound like a lot, but consider this. Last year, Live Nation reported earning $25 billion in revenue, $3.1 billion of that from Ticketmaster. That's how lucrative live entertainment has become. A bipartisan group of attorneys general from states including New York, New Jersey, Tennessee, Michigan, and California refused to sign the settlement, continuing the lawsuit and alleging that the concert promotion powerhouse uses unfair business practices to prevent other companies from offering cheaper ticket sale systems. In April, a federal jury agreed with the states that Live Nation Ticketmaster was operating at a monopoly in violation of federal and state antitrust laws. In a separate phase of the trial that likely won't begin until February 2027, a Manhattan federal judge will consider whether to break up the behemoth. For its part, Live Nation denies it's a monopoly. It's frustrating, Dan Wall, executive vice president for corporate and regulatory affairs at Live Nation, told the Canadian Broadcasting Corps. I think it's pretty clear that the states who brought the case along with the federal government asked for a jury trial because it's a lot easier to win a jury trial than it is a judge alone trial in a case like this, particularly against a big corporation. One way or the other, the audience experience should improve. There have been a lot of strides that a company like Ticketmaster has taken to verify buyers and resellers, Berkeley's Jonathan Bricker says, such as watching for suspiciously large numbers of high-speed transactions and updating its CAPTCHA systems that prove you're a human. But we also know that bots and scalpers are sophisticated and adapt. Performers such as Taylor Swift, Youngblood, Olivia Dean, and Nora Khan are among many who are experimenting with various policies to keep prices manageable. Resale price limits, transfer restrictions, and all-in pricing that reveals fees. As an artist, I'd like to see all-in pricing, says Lowry. It's not healthy for anyone in the system to be making money off all these little side charges. I feel like everybody in the business knows that the system doesn't work. I'm kind of hopeful that we'll work this out. That would be good news for fans like Nicole McGuire. The average American doesn't have $400 or $500 to spend on a show, she says. If fans feel exploited, artists will lose some support, and they'll lose respect if they can't speak out against it. And should that happen, so be it. Because one band's too pricey ticket is another band's chance for a new fan, says Lowry. I like to think like an economist, he says. And an economist would say that these high prices represents an opportunity for younger bands. Bricker says the challenge for his students is to get off social media and into clubs and small venues. Students are sometimes almost scared to go out and find a show. Here in Boston, any night of the week, you can still find shows for $15 or less. Discovery is not expensive. Mall agrees. Harry Styles or Beyonce aren't the only people performing, he says. There's lots of live music. As much as you can, listen locally. That's what Jennifer Lynn Christie is doing. Shopping around, looking for places to dance and have fun that she can afford. She may have been priced out of Gorillaz, but that doesn't mean she's priced out of everything. I saw Aiden Bissett, and his ticket was only $26. I was shocked. I thought it would be like $200, she says, and it was great. You never regret going to a show. Here's our next story. So long, snacks. Nina Derwin. Flying on Delta? Don't forget to pack your water bottle and bring your own peanuts while you're at it. The airline just made a major change. In the early days of air travel, food was a given. You'd receive a full multi-course meal, regardless of whether you were flying in the economy cabin or first class. Flying felt glamorous, like a dinner party at 30,000 feet. Needless to say, those days are long gone. Today, travelers are lucky to score a tiny bag of pretzels and a half cup of soda when the beverage cart comes rolling down the aisle. But just when passengers thought airline perks couldn't shrink any further, Delta Airlines has announced yet another onboard change that could make you want to fly Delta a little less frequently. The airline announced it is ending complimentary snack and beverage service in the economy cabin on flights under 350 miles. 2 years after ending free snack and beverage service on all flights under 250 miles, Delta is making yet another cut. This won't affect everyone, though. Flights with first-class seating will continue to receive full service, a Delta spokesperson told CBS News. Previously, Delta provided an express service option for economy classes, including water, coffee, tea, and unlimited snacks on flights greater than 250 miles but less than 500 miles. That's going away entirely. With this new change, about 9% of Delta's approximately 5,500 daily flights, roughly 495 flights, will have no economy service at all. Which flights will get food and beverage service? While Delta is cutting service from short flights, it's adding full beverage and snack service for economy classes, aka Delta Comfort and Delta Main, on flights that are 350 miles or more. That means 14% of daily flights are gaining full service options, including drinks and sweet and savory snacks. Despite the changes to Delta's short-haul food and beverage service, long-haul flights are staying exactly the same, at least for now. That means international flights will continue to offer full service options, including special meals like kosher and gluten-free. And first-class passengers can still enjoy a Shake Shack burger on many Delta flights. Why is the company making this change? According to a Delta spokesperson who spoke with the New York Times, the change is being made to create a more consistent experience across Delta's network. Even on the small number of flights without beverage service, our crew will continue to be visible, available, and focused on caring for our customers, like they do on every flight. When does this go into effect? If you have any short-haul travel planned with Delta in the coming days, indulge in free snacks and drinks while you can, because Delta's new policy goes into effect beginning May 19, 2026. So which airlines will serve you food and drinks? Delta may have discontinued free snacks and drinks on many of its short-haul flights, but there are still plenty of other airlines that are happy to serve you fun-sized snacks and soft drinks to your heart's content. American Airlines still provides free snacks and non-alcoholic drinks in all cabins on flights over 250 miles, as does United on all flights over 300 miles. Southwest follows suit, delivering free snacks and non-alcoholic drinks on select flights over 251 miles. What are people saying about Delta's service changes? Naturally, some frequent flyers are less than thrilled about the change, and they're not shy about sharing those feelings on the internet. In the grand scheme of things, this is an insignificant reminder of how insignificant you are to large corporations, said one Reddit user. You will pay more, you will get less. How close are we to going row by row, asking everyone to kick in a few bucks for gas, quipped another. But not everyone is concerned about it, especially considering how short the flight times actually are. I looked it up, and that's an average of a 40 to 50 minute flight, said a third Reddit user. Honestly, it's not the end of the world. You're going to be off the flight before they could have started handing out the snacks. I fly all the time, and this doesn't bother me a bit, added another. Who cares if you get a free water on a 35 minute flight? If you do happen to find yourself on a short Delta flight, springing for a premium class of service just for the snacks is definitely not worth your hard-earned dollars. You're better off bringing your own snacks. After all, Costco sells the same Biscoff cookies at a pretty great price. It's cheaper than upgrading your seat, that's for sure. Up next, there's a scientific reason why you feel grumpier when it's insanely hot outside, by Stephanie Anderson Whitmer. Feeling irritable? It could be the heat, according to science. Two doctors weigh in on how our moods are affected by the hot weather. There's a common phrase about summertime weather where I live in the mid-Atlantic. Being outdoors for mere minutes can leave you dripping with sweat, and wearing even the thinnest of clothing can feel like you've donned a wool sweater. And sleeping soundly? Forget about it. Even the most calm, cheerful, and mild-mannered among us might notice their mood worsens on extremely hot days. And they're right. The heat can make us feel cranky, irritable, or downright angry. And there's a scientific reason for it. I talked to Brenna Connor, MD, a family medicine physician and healthcare ambassador at Northwest Pharmacy, and Rachel Marquez, MD, a family medicine doctor and regional medical director of external affairs at Kaiser Mid-Atlantic, to find out why the heat affects our mood. I also dug into the latest research about this sweltering phenomenon. How bad can things get when it's ridiculously hot out? Pretty bad, which is especially concerning now, given that we're experiencing more heat stress days more often, up to 50 more days per year in some places. A 2026 study published in the Nature Portfolio Journal Communications Sustainability found a link between even short-term spikes in temperature and greater incidence of violence, both interpersonal and self-inflicted. Researchers found that as the temperature rose, the number of violence-related hospital visits increased, particularly in the first 2 days of high heat. Another study discovered that when temperatures exceeded a mild 70 degrees, there were more violent crimes in Los Angeles. In 2023, researchers in South Korea came to the same conclusion. The risk of deaths by assault increased as temperatures rose, especially among males, teenagers, and those with less education. In prisons, which often lack adequate air conditioning and ventilation, the probability of violence rose when temperatures climbed above 80 degrees. This phenomenon is called the temperature aggression or heat aggression hypothesis, and it can even affect our interpretations of conversations and people's tone. A 2000 study found that when we're uncomfortably hot, we perceive other people and other interactions as being more hostile. Extreme heat triggers the body's stress response as it fights to keep cool. Part of that response is the release of the stress hormones cortisol and adrenaline, which increase the feeling of restlessness and being on edge, says Dr. Marquez. The body has a limited amount of energy available to it at any given time, explains Dr. Connor. On extremely hot days, the body expends a lot of that energy keeping our core body temperature at normal levels, between 97 and 99 degrees. This leaves less energy available for things like concentration and emotional regulation, she says. In order to keep the body cool, Dr. Connor says the blood vessels in the skin enlarge to release heat. Your heart pumps more rapidly to bring the blood to the skin, and you sweat more to cool yourself through evaporation. Hot days can also stress out our brains, which must also stay within an optimal temperature range to function properly. When body temperature rises, your attention span decreases, reaction time slows, and decision-making becomes more difficult, Dr. Connor says. Why does this make us so grumpy or even outright angry? The body perceives extreme heat with more than just discomfort. The reason we get more irritable and grumpy when the weather is really hot is that our bodies are experiencing real physiological stress, which changes how both the brain and body function, Dr. Connor says. The brain's prefrontal cortex, which is responsible for impulse control, judgment, and emotional regulation, doesn't work as efficiently and effectively in extreme heat. But the emotional centers of our brains do stay active. This combination can translate to anger and impulsivity. Little triggers can feel larger or more significant since the body is already under stress, Dr. Connor says. Heat can lower the threshold for aggression or irritable responses as it becomes more difficult for the brain to regulate emotions. Because we're sweating more to cool down, it's easier to become dehydrated. Sweating causes you to lose both water and electrolytes, such as sodium and potassium, Dr. Connor says. Even mild dehydration can result in symptoms like headache, fatigue, difficulty concentrating, irritability, and slower cognitive processing. Heat also makes sleeping practically impossible. And we all know we're not our best selves after a night of bad sleep. Sleep is one of the best tools we have for keeping our emotions balanced, Dr. Marquez says. Our core body temperature has to drop to fall and stay asleep, and that is really tricky in sweltering heat. Does grumpiness or anger in extreme heat signal a more serious health issue? Irritability is a normal response to the heat, Dr. Marquez says, but it's also one of the recognized symptoms of heat exhaustion, along with headache, nausea, dizziness, and cold, clammy skin. Watch for the change from irritable to confused or agitated, since that can mean that heat exhaustion could be progressing toward heat stroke, which is a medical emergency, Dr. Marquez says. If you or anyone with you is experiencing confusion, a seizure, hot, dry skin, or loss of consciousness, call 911 right away. Grumpy is normal. Confused is not. High temperatures can pose serious and potentially deadly health risks. Extreme heat is a community-wide health concern, Dr. Marquez says. Check in on the people around you, older adults, young children, and people managing chronic health conditions can be particularly vulnerable to heat-related illness. How can we keep our cool in the heat? If the heat is starting to make your blood boil, here are some tips for managing your mood and cooling off. Stay hydrated. If you're feeling grumpy, foggy, or generally out of sorts, drink a glass of water or two. More heat means more sweating, which means faster dehydration. Even slight dehydration can cause headaches and irritability. Drink water during the day instead of waiting until you're thirsty, Dr. Connor says. If you've been sweating heavily for several hours, you may also need drinks with electrolytes to replace what's been lost. Shift your outdoor routines. Physical activity and spending time outdoors are normally two of the best ways to relieve stress and boost your mood. But doing those things when it's really hot isn't the best idea. Tweak your routine a bit. If your routine typically includes outdoor exercise, yard work, or other time outside, consider moving those activities indoors, rescheduling them for cooler parts of the day, or taking more frequent breaks from the heat, Dr. Marquez says. Try running on the treadmill at the gym instead of outside. Move your usual post-lunch walk to early morning or evening to avoid the midday sun. Even light stretching or yoga can help you feel better. Socialize with others. When it's really hot, we might want to hunker down inside with the AC, but getting out and spending time with friends or family can improve your mood. Catch up with a friend over an iced coffee or chilled cocktail, though don't overdo it, as coffee and alcohol can increase dehydration. Take it from kids. Water can cheer most anyone up, so gather some people to hang out at a local pool, lake, or stream. Make sure you're eating enough. We often don't feel like eating much when it's extremely hot, but a grumbling stomach can quickly turn into hanger. Plus, the body is working overtime to regulate our body temperatures and needs those calories for fuel. Dr. Connor recommends keeping meals light. Eating cold foods, fruits, vegetables, yogurt, or salads can help you feel more comfortable on hot days, she says. Large or heavy meals can increase heat production due to digestion. Dress smart. Some colors and fabric can trap heat and moisture, making us feel even hotter and more uncomfortable. Skip heavy denim, dark colors, form-fitting outfits, and synthetic fibers. Even your jewelry might need an overhaul. Gold and silver jewelry are conductors and will trap heat close to the body. Wear lightweight, loose-fitting fabrics, ideally in light colors, in breathable materials such as cotton, linen, or other moisture-wicking fabrics, Dr. Connor says. How can you lower your body temperature quickly if there's no AC in sight? Even if you live or work somewhere without air conditioning, there are still steps you can take to cool down. Here's what the experts suggest. Keep window blinds, shades, or curtains closed during the hottest hours of the day, typically between 3 and 6 p.m. Open them back up at night when the temperature cools down. Apply a cool, damp towel or splash cold water on parts of the body where large blood vessels are close to the skin, neck, wrists, forearms, and behind the knees. Immersing your hands in cold water for a few minutes will also bring your temperature down. Take a cool shower. Drench your shirt in water or mist yourself with a cooling spray or cold water. Try to find some AC. If you can get access to any air conditioning, like a single window unit in a bedroom or at a public place like a library, sit in that space long enough for your core temperature to come down, not just your skin, Dr. Connor says. Typically, this occurs within 30 to 60 minutes. But in instances of heat stress or heat exhaustion, it could take up to 24 to 48 hours, plus fluid replenishment, she says. My name is Valerie Goldston. This has been brought to you by the Mind's Eye Organization.
4: This is Bob Myers from the Historical Society of Michigan with a Michigan History Moment. 19th century Michiganders had a mania for railroads. Railroad construction began in the Wolverine State in the 1830s and continued at a fever pace for decades. The Grand Rapids and Indiana Railroad became one of the state's longest and most successful lines. The GR and I formed as a company in 1854. Financial difficulties delayed construction, but in 1867 it opened service from Grand Rapids north to Cedar Springs, a distance of 20 miles. Two locomotives named Pioneer and Muskegon hauled passengers and freight between the two towns. From that modest beginning, the Grand Rapids and Indiana Railroad expanded rapidly. By 1869, the tracks ran from Fort Wayne, Indiana, to Little Traverse Bay. It soon reached Cincinnati, Ohio, and in 1882 completed its line to Mackinac City. Its 529-mile line made it one of America's longest north-south routes. Branch lines connected it to Petoskey and Muskegon. By the late 1880s, the GR and I boasted 66 locomotives and 3,100 cars, with gross revenues of nearly $2.3 million. Originally, the GR and I made most of its money from hauling lumber from northern Michigan. Much of it went to the Grand Rapids furniture factories. By the late 1880s, loggers had depleted the forests in northern Michigan. The GR and I had to find another revenue stream. The Grand Rapids in Indiana began marketing itself as the fishing line. It published tourist guides to resorts and fishing sites in northern Michigan, all of them accessible, of course, via the GR and I Railroad. People throughout the region could buy tickets and within a few hours reach beautiful northern Michigan. One of Michigan's most iconic buildings came about through the railroad. In 1886, the Grand Rapids in Indiana joined forces with the Michigan Central Railroad and the Detroit and Cleveland Navigation Company to form the Mackinac Island Hotel Company. The Grand Hotel on Mackinac Island opened in 1887. Automobiles finally led to the demise of the railroad's passenger service. The Pennsylvania Railroad bought the Grand Rapids in Indiana in 1918. Most of the rail line is no longer in use, but the roadbed has been converted to bicycling and hiking trails. This Michigan History Moment has been brought to you by MichiganHistoryMagazine.org.
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7: 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Today, I'll be reading from Disability Scoop, Disabled World, and Move United. And now, I'll begin with DisabilityScoop.com, copyright 2026, Disability Scoop, LLC. A speech therapist had an idea for sensory-friendly hair care. Students helped figure it out. By Joy Holden, The Advocate, TNS, June 19, 2026. Baton Rouge, Louisiana. Madeline Johnson risked everything last year when she quit her stable job as a speech therapist at a local hospital to focus on her sensory-based hair care business, Miss Madeline's, LLC, which caters to children and adults with sensory needs. Since then, she has come up with an innovative idea, an adapted shampoo bowl that moves according to wheelchair capabilities. Johnson has also joined speech-language pathologist Rachel Guidry at Connections Speech-Language and Reading Specialists, both as a speech therapist and as a sensory-friendly hairstylist. After hearing about a person who fell at a hair salon during a transfer from a wheelchair to a salon chair, Johnson had an idea for a wheelchair-accessible shampoo bowl. She had not even begun her own hair business, but she saw a need that wasn't being met. She pitched the idea to the Louisiana State University School of Engineering Capstone Design Program, which is a senior design project for engineering students in which they work on a deliverable project for a real company. I had the idea for the bowl forever, Johnson said. I submitted it 2 years ago before I even had started Miss Madeline's. I did a terrible job writing it up. No students chose it then, which, thank God, after a year of working consistently on sensory-based hair care, Johnson modified her design and pitched it again in August 2025. This time she was prepared. Four students chose her design challenge: Claire Dolan, Jaden James, Tucker Porrett, and Cheyenne White. Johnson made an indelible first impression at the LSU Capstone Design Fair. Porrett said she walked in from the pouring rain right into her presentation. She got their attention. She walked up there and gave her presentation while soaking wet, Porrett said. It really showed me that this person really cares a lot about this project and what they do. After learning a little more, Porrett saw an opportunity to learn and do some real good. He said that a lot of the ideas pitched are for bigger corporations, and those are projects that typically get a lot of funding and support. But this was someone in Baton Rouge that wanted to do something cool and just needed some resources to do it. That was part of my decision, and my teammates would echo similar thoughts, Porrett said. Johnson said her original concept for the shampoo bowl was very different. She was thinking just of mobility and movement, so the bowl can move to accommodate the chair. She said that the engineering students went beyond her ideas to meet their requirements for the project. The team used paper design and computer programs like AutoCAD and SolidWorks the first semester to finalize the design. Porrett said the engineers had lots of challenges during the manufacturing process. We started building things and we realized that a lot of it needed more work to actually be put together, Porrett said. For example, the different adjustments had to be redesigned on the fly the second semester after we realized that the first idea wouldn't really work during testing. They said they had to redesign the vertical, forward, and back adjustment parts as well as the tilting system, a large amount of work in a short time frame. At the end, I think we created a really great prototype. Ours does function, and with the constraints that Madeline gave us at the beginning of the previous semester, our project met all of those, Porat said. Johnson and the team agreed that she should bring the project back up for capstone consideration in 2026 to create a second generation, Porat said. Since every part of the design had to be made by the students and also replicable, initially, White 3D printed the shampoo bowl. However, it didn't drain well enough. So after the students' project was graded, Johnson purchased a bowl for it that the students retrofitted. Porat said that Johnson's passion drove the students to work hard on it. I hope it expands access to people and it inspires work to continue because there's so little in that space as it's kind of a niche area. It needs people like Madeline and other engineers paying attention to it so they can solve problems for people that need it, Porat said. A new salon. Now that she had an adaptive shampoo bowl for wheelchairs, Johnson needed another salon space that had room for it. The lease on her small suite ended in May. Guidry discovered Johnson when she was on the local news about her sensory-friendly haircuts.

also added an occupational therapy gym to her office and hired an occupational therapist. Both the salon and the OT gym function as sensory-friendly spaces for Johnson's clients, depending on their needs. Guidry and Johnson moved into the new clinic on Memorial Day weekend. Because Johnson wants to transfer her clients only twice, from their car to her wheelchair and back, she needed her own wheelchair. She went to Our Lady of the Lake on Goodwood Outpatient Pediatric Clinic, and they donated the perfect comfortable wheelchair, she said. Johnson works from the clinic and at different schools during the week, doing her speech pathologist contract work. On the weekends, she cuts hair for her clients at Connections. Collaborating with LSU engineering students and partnering with Guidry has given Johnson new opportunities to reach more children and clients with disabilities. 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Sheltered Workshops, History, Definition, and Debate, by Thomas C. Weiss, updated July 5th, 2026. Sheltered workshops are specialized work environments designed to provide employment opportunities for individuals with disabilities, often in a segregated setting. These workshops typically offer structured, supervised work tasks tailored to the participants' abilities, with the aim of fostering skill development, vocational training, and a sense of productivity. While they provide a supportive space for individuals who may face barriers to competitive employment, sheltered workshops have been criticized for perpetuating segregation and offering sub-minimum wages, leading to ongoing debates about their role in promoting inclusivity and economic self-sufficiency for people with disabilities. From medieval almshouses to modern disability employment. Sheltered workshops first appeared in America more than a century ago as an outgrowth of the special schools for the blind, whose curricula concentrated on the provision of simple forms of vocational training in limited and manual skills, such as knitting, weaving, chair caning, as well as music and other arts. At first, it was hoped by educators that people who were blind with appropriate instruction would be able to maintain themselves free of charge from their friends or the state. Sadly, however, nothing had been done to persuade society of the capacities of the blind trainees, and before long graduates started returning, representing the embarrassment of their condition abroad and soliciting employment. Due to this, the sheltered workshops as segregated places of permanent employment for people regarded by society as being unemployable were begun. While sheltered workshops emerged a century ago, their ancestry can be traced to at least the Middle Ages. It is possible to distinguish four separate historical associations from which workshops today derive: those of the school, church, hospital, workhouse. Since the traces of this extensive heritage may still be seen in a number of sheltered workshops today, it is helpful to briefly examine the sources and character of these influences. The oldest influence is the one that had its origin in religious protection of people with disabilities. Since the church was the first charitable organization, inevitably some lines of the workshop movement have strong ties to religion. When the physically disabled, indigent, and those who were mentally different were herded into asylums in the 1700s, they were being brought together not to ameliorate their conditions, but simply to get them off of the streets. A main concern of the church for its wards with disabilities was that their souls and bodies, in relation to moral uplift and spiritual redemption, more than with vocational rehabilitation and physical restoration. Among a number of privately operated workshops, these remain the main goals of workshop activity. One organization sponsors dozens of workshops. Goodwill Industries may be the most successful of all the mission or church-sponsored workshop chains. A corollary line of development from which the current workshop has emerged is that of the medieval and early modern hospital, which, like the asylum, was usually under church auspices, yet might be distinguished in terms of its specific function. European hospitals of the early 16th century were described by one observer as those places where the sick are fed and cared for, where a certain number of paupers are supported,

0: where boys and girls are reared, where abandoned infants are nourished, where the insane are confined, and where the blind dwell. The purpose of the hospital was mainly to care for those who were sick or completely disabled, yet in the bedlam created by its population, there were also the rudiments of nursery, school, almshouse, and an insane asylum. Present-day workshops that incorporate the provision of medical and therapeutic services might be perceived as the outcome of a line of development reaching back to the medieval hospital and extending through the American county hospitals of more recent times, institutions which also desired to fulfill the double function of healing the ill and employment of the disabled. Another notable precursor of the sheltered workshop was the workhouse, or almshouse, which evolved as an institution of work relief accompanying the poor laws of the 16th and 17th centuries. In relation to the present, the main importance of the workhouse was that it was designed not primarily for the sick or disabled, but for the poor who were able-bodied. The workhouse provided an institutionalized form of relief for the poor, in keeping with Elizabethan assumptions of the charterological causes of poverty. It was made as disagreeable as possible, and its wages held to a bare minimum of starvation, so few would willingly pursue admission or remain. The gospel of work, as the means of salvation, essentially converted the almshouse into a forced labor camp. The distinction between workhouse and jailhouse was many times hard to discern. Sheltered workshops grew up as adjuncts of the special schools for the blind established in the 19th century. It is significant that these schools soon deliberately cut their connection with the shops they had created, as it became apparent that the functions of education and employment could not reasonably be mixed in the same program. After this, the workshops became operated independently of custodial and educational institutions. The historical development of modern welfare philosophy has been one of increasing recognition of the needed distinctions and incompatibilities among these emphases and approaches to the issue of disability. Some among them, notably that of the workhouse and almshouse, and potentially also to some extent that of the religious mission, have come to be recognized as anachronisms. Others, such as the vocational training emphasis of the early schools and the sheltered work conception, still retain some level of support in welfare theory and policy. Yet it is clear that the direction of progress has been entirely away from the primitive idea of an encompassing bedlam in which all of those who are ill or disabled, rejected or despised members of society would not be thrown together, and in which the various and dissimilar functions of the school, church, factory, hospital, and prison would be carried on. What remains to be seen is whether the statutes of the states governing their publicly operated sheltered workshops have kept pace with the direction of progress. The most notable recent battle has to do with wages paid to those who labor in sheltered workshops. And now from Disabled World, Why Advocates Fear a Return to Disability Institutions by Ian C. Langtree, 5th of July, 2026. Institutionalization refers to the practice of placing people with disabilities, mental illness, or other significant support needs into residential facilities such as state hospitals, developmental centers, or nursing facilities where they live apart from the general community and under the control of the institution's routines. In United States disability policy, the term stands in contrast to community integration, the approach favored by federal law since the 1970s, in which people receive the services they need in their own homes, schools, and workplaces, rather than in segregated settings. For roughly 60 years, the United States has been moving in one direction on disability policy, away from large institutions and toward classrooms, workplaces, and neighborhoods, where people with and without disabilities live side by side. In 2025 and 2026, a cluster of federal actions has led many advocates to ask whether that direction is quietly reversing. The Associated Press reported in July 2026 that disability rights organizations see these moves, taken together, as a signal that institutionalization could once again become an accepted answer for people with disabilities in America. That is a strong claim, so it is worth walking through what actually changed, what the law still says, and what it could mean for real people. Through much of the 20th century, Americans with intellectual disabilities, developmental disabilities, or serious mental illness were routinely placed in state institutions, often for life. Conditions in many of these facilities were grim. The 1972 television exposé of the Willowbrook State School in New York, where thousands of residents lived in overcrowded and neglectful conditions, shocked the public and helped fuel a national reform movement. The legal turning points came in waves. Section 504 of the Rehabilitation Act of 1973 barred disability discrimination in federally funded programs. The 1975 law, now known as the Individuals with Disabilities Education Act, or IDEA, guaranteed children with disabilities a free public education in the least restrictive environment appropriate for them. The Americans with Disabilities Act followed in 1990. Today, about 7.5 million students, roughly 15% of public school enrollment, receive services under IDEA. The capstone arrived in 1999 when the Supreme Court decided Olmstead versus LC. The case involved two Georgia women with mental illness and developmental disabilities who remained confined in a state psychiatric hospital even after their own treatment teams said they were ready for community care. The court held that unjustified segregation of people with disabilities violates the Americans with Disabilities Act, and that public agencies must provide services in the most integrated setting appropriate to a person's needs. This principle, often called the integration mandate, is the reason states fund things like home care aides, supported employment, and Medicaid waiver programs that let people live at home instead of in facilities. What changed in 2025 and 2026? Three federal actions, each significant on its own, form the pattern that worries advocates. On July 24, 2025, President Trump signed Executive Order 14321, titled Ending Crime and Disorder on America's Streets. Civil commitment is the legal process by which a court can order someone into involuntary hospitalization or treatment. The order directs federal agencies to help states remove barriers to committing homeless individuals with mental illness or addiction, and states that moving such individuals into long-term institutional settings will restore public order. Legal scholars at the American Bar Association and others noted that the order runs against decades of policy favoring voluntary community-based treatment. On June 16, 2026, the Department of Education announced interagency agreements shifting day-to-day management of special education programs to the Department of Health and Human Services, with civil rights enforcement moving to the Department of Justice. HHS is led by Robert F. Kennedy Jr., whose past remarks that many children with autism would never hold a job, pay taxes, or write a poem drew sharp criticism from advocates and lawmakers. Why does the destination agency matter so much? Advocates describe two competing ways of thinking about disability. Under the older medical model, a disability is a defect inside a person that medicine should try to cure. Under the social model, which has shaped American law since the 1970s, disability is a difference that schools, employers, and communities can accommodate. The ARC of the United States warned that placing school programs under a health agency treats disabled students as patients first and learners second, and risks a slide back toward the medical model. Then, in a memorandum dated June 26, the Justice Department's Office of Legal Counsel argued that neither the Americans with Disabilities Act nor Section 504 actually imposes an integration mandate requiring states to serve people in the most integrated setting. The memo reads the Olmstead ruling narrowly as only forbidding unnecessary institutionalization without adequate justification, and it concedes that this reading is out of step with the common understanding of the case. A memo cannot overturn a Supreme Court decision. What it can do is redirect how federal agencies investigate complaints, enforce the law, and advise states. Advocates fear it gives states and school districts cover to cut community services or place more people in segregated settings, betting that the federal government will no longer object. The stakes are easiest to see in individual households. The AP profiled an Ohio family whose 12-year-old son, who has autism and a motor speech disorder called apraxia, attends classes alongside non-disabled peers and spends time in his community with a grandparent paid as a caregiver through a Medicaid waiver. Programs like that exist largely because the integration mandate obligates states to offer alternatives to facilities. If that obligation weakens, states facing tight budgets could redirect money toward institutional placements, which advocates note are typically more expensive per person than community care, not less. For students, the least restrictive environment requirement under IDEA still stands, but families and attorneys worry that with school oversight split between two agencies that have never run special education, enforcement could slow, and disputes over inclusive classroom placements could tilt against parents. None of these actions rewrites the underlying statutes. The ADA, Section 504, IDEA, and the Olmstead precedent all remain in force, and the Justice Department itself acknowledged that legal challenges would likely follow if a state shifted services into institutional settings. Members of Congress have urged the department to withdraw the memo, and disability rights groups are preparing litigation strategies. The open question is whether courts, states, and voters treat community living as settled American policy or as one option among many. For the millions of people whose daily routines depend on the answer, it is anything but abstract. Can someone be involuntarily committed just for being homeless? No. Civil commitment standards are set by state law, and most states require evidence that a person is a danger to themselves or others, or cannot meet basic needs due to mental illness. The 2025 executive order encourages states to broaden these standards, but it does not by itself change any state commitment law. What is a Medicaid home and community-based services waiver? It is a state program approved by the federal government that pays for supports like personal care aides, respite care, and job coaching in a person's own home or community instead of in a nursing facility or institution. Waivers are a main way states meet community integration obligations, though most have waiting lists. Does the Justice Department memo change my child's IEP or 504 plan? No. Individualized education programs and 504 plans remain legally binding, and the IDEA requirement to educate children in the least restrictive environment is still federal law. The memo affects how agencies interpret integration obligations, not the documents schools must follow today. Who enforces special education rights after the Education Department shift? Under the June 2026 interagency agreements, HHS handles day-to-day management of special education programs, while the Department of Justice takes on related civil rights enforcement. Families can still file state complaints and request due process hearings under IDEA, which remain unchanged. What can I do if I am worried about losing community-based services? Every state has a federally funded protection and advocacy agency that provides free legal help to people with disabilities, and groups such as the ARC and the Autistic Self-Advocacy Network track policy changes and offer guidance. Documenting your current services and contacting these organizations early is the most practical first step. Well, that's all the time we have for today. This has been Melinda Ambrose with Disability Connection. I hope you've enjoyed today's reading from the audio reading service at the Allen County Public Library in Fort Wayne, Indiana.
1: 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Listener discretion is advised.
2: Welcome. This is Time Magazine, and I'm your reader, Stacey Stamus. Today, I'll be reading from July 27th, copyright 2026, Time USA, LLC. The cover of this week's Time Magazine is framed by its familiar red border, surrounding a photo of people gathered outside in bright sunshine. Green fields of grass and other plants, patches of trees and hills lie in the background, while a group of onlookers in the middle of the image observe a burial. A few feet away, five medical workers in head-to-toe white protective gowns carry a dark brown coffin in front of the onlookers toward a large rectangular hole in the ground. With only their eyes visible behind their protective masks and head coverings, the medical workers maintain eye contact with each other as they coordinate their movements. The heavy coffin tips slightly in their gloved hands as they lean and maneuver over uneven ground, trampling nearby grasses and loose orange-colored dirt freshly dug from the grave. Small text at the bottom of the photo reads, "Medical workers prepare a coffin containing the body of an Ebola victim for burial in Rwampara, Democratic Republic of Congo." At the top of the photo, large text reads, "Ebola Returns, How We Can Fight Back," by Alice Park. The title of the magazine, Time, appears in transparent white text over the photo. Our first article is Gaza Crossroads by Rebecca Schneid. As the ceasefire in the Iran war was collapsing, a subtle shift in another stalemate in Gaza highlighted the challenges of enforcing peace. The shift came on July 6th when Hamas announced that it was relinquishing political control of the Palestinian enclave the militant group had governed for nearly two decades. The move nominally opens the way for a technocratic body to assume responsibility for the 2.1 million Palestinians based there, as called for by the U.S.-brokered October 2025 ceasefire agreement meant to end 2 years of devastating war. But the technocrats all remain in neighboring Egypt, unable to enter the Strip. And while giving up administrative authority, Hamas, which has both a political side and a military wing, still has its arms. As long as Hamas retains its weapons, any civilian government will of course operate as Hamas dictates, Israeli Foreign Minister Gideon Saar wrote on X, reacting to the news. A technocratic administration would be responsible for garbage collection and other municipal services, while Hamas would remain the dominant military force. Analysts saw the Hamas announcement as largely symbolic, a conspicuous effort to appear compliant with the ceasefire accord, without addressing the pivotal issue of its own disarmament. Hamas spokesman Hazim Qassam told agents France Press that relinquishing power was intended to remove any pretext for the occupation of Gaza by Israel, whose troops control more than 60% of the enclave. In the background, public sentiment toward Israel and Palestinians has shifted among Americans. A poll from the Associated Press, published July 7th, found that about one-third of U.S. adults believe that Israel has committed genocide in its war with Hamas. Both the Biden and Trump administrations have rejected the idea that it has. Gallup released a separate poll earlier this year showing that 41% of Americans say they sympathize more with the Palestinians, while 36% sympathize more with the Israelis. From 2001 to 2025, Israel consistently held double-digit leads. Meanwhile, the situation in Gaza remains dire. An update from the UN Relief and Works Agency for Palestine Refugees at the end of June reported that 116 active emergency shelters in the Strip host 76,000 internally displaced persons. Gaza is also facing widespread hunger, a situation driven by Israeli restrictions on aid and the destruction of food infrastructure, according to the Integrated Food Security Phase Classification, an initiative run by 19 UN and international aid agencies. In August, when IPC declared a famine in the north of the enclave, it reported that over 500,000 people in the Gaza Strip are facing catastrophic conditions characterized by starvation, destitution, and death. A December report projected that 77% of the population still would face high levels of acute food insecurity, and 101,000 children would have acute malnutrition. At the same time, despite the ceasefire, at least 1,005 people have been killed in Gaza since October 2025, according to the Gaza Health Ministry. It says at least 73,000 people have been killed in total since October 7, 2023, when a Hamas attack on Israel killed around 1,200 people, most of them civilians. The health ministry is part of the Hamas government being turned over to technocrats. Its senior current leadership was appointed by the Hamas administration, while hospitals and public health services are staffed largely by career doctors, medical workers, and civil servants. In the absence of independent monitoring on the ground, the ministry is the primary source for casualty data relied upon by humanitarian groups, journalists, and international bodies, and also has been quoted by Israeli officials. Its figures do not differentiate between civilians and combatants and cannot be independently verified by time. President Donald Trump's peace plan has been stalled for months at phase two, which requires Hamas disarmament and plans to rebuild Gaza. But Hamas maintains that Israel has not implemented the first phase goals of allowing sufficient humanitarian aid into Gaza and allowing displaced Palestinians to return home. Israel has denied claims that it is not allowing humanitarian aid into Gaza, saying that the military has facilitated the entry of thousands of tons of food, medical supplies, and baby formula since the war's start. The issue at hand is not whether aid should enter Gaza, but how it can be delivered in a secure and transparent manner, without diversion or interference by Hamas, so that it reaches the civilian population it is intended to support, the Israeli Defense Forces said in a statement in February. Meanwhile, Israeli Prime Minister Benjamin Netanyahu said in May that his country is tightening its grip on the Strip, and that he had directed troops to take control of up to 70% of Gaza. Next is Trump and Meloni in an undiplomatic spat. Days before lambasting European allies at the NATO summit in Turkey, U.S. President Donald Trump rekindled tensions with Italian Prime Minister Giorgia Meloni. On July 5th, Trump posted an image on Truth Social that showed Meloni looking up at the American president with the words "restraining order needed" printed across the top. Rising tensions, Meloni, who is up for re-election in 2027, had been considered one of Trump's close allies. But he was irked by her refusal to join the war in Iran and her defense of Pope Leo XIV. In June, Trump told an Italian broadcaster that Meloni begged him to take a photo with her during the G7 summit, and that he agreed to do so only because he felt sorry for her. He later criticized her in a Truth Social post, saying she is doing poorly in Italy with her level of popularity, possibly because she turned down the United States of America, a country that truly loves and protects Italy, when it came to denying Iran from obtaining or developing a nuclear weapon. He went on to say, now after the United States defeated Iran militarily, she wants to be friends again in order to get her numbers up. No thanks. Meloni's response in June. Meloni fired back at Trump's remarks in a video she shared on X, saying that his comments are completely fabricated and that she was stunned by his behavior. I don't know why the President of the United States behaves this way toward his own allies, she said. There's one thing he must remember. Italy and I do not beg. Restraint. Some of Meloni's top officials brushed off Trump's latest remarks. Interior Minister Matteo Salvini told reporters he won't comment on these things anymore. And Foreign Minister Antonio Tajani said, we are convinced that transatlantic relations go far beyond individual statements. This time, Meloni herself didn't respond. Moving on to Wait, How Many Species of Insects Are There? By Jeffrey Kluger. Think your backyard can get buggy in the summer with mosquitoes, flies, moths, wasps, bees, lightning bugs, crickets, and more swarming, buzzing, and chirping everywhere? That's nothing compared with the great global yard that is the Earth. According to the Smithsonian Institution, there are about 10 quintillion, or 10 with 18 zeros, insects alive in the world at any given moment, representing the largest biomass of all terrestrial animals. That huge group is also diverse. The generally accepted figure for the number of insect species on the planet is about 6 million, or at least that was the number. According to a new study in the Proceedings of the National Academy of Sciences, however, that headcount is also likely an undercount, with the actual number of insect species topping out at anywhere from 14 million to 20 million. Though the trend line is up, within that census there are local collapses. Population of pollinators like bees and monarch butterflies are declining precipitously, for example. So the tripling of the overall known species count has implications not only for basic entomological research, but also for efforts at conservation as a whole. If we don't even know what a species of insects exists, and we don't even have a name for it, we could be losing a lot of species without knowing it, says Laura Melissa Guzman, assistant professor in the Department of Entomology at Cornell University, a co-author of the paper. Our study gives us a baseline of how much work there is to do. Can we find ways to speed up this process to be able to catalog biodiversity before we lose it? The researchers involved in the study did their work in Costa Rica's Área de Conservación Guanacaste, a 418,000-acre wilderness area stretching from the Pacific Ocean to the Caribbean Basin. The ACG is home to all manner of insects, but the scientists were interested in one species in particular, the Microgastrinae, a group of small parasitic wasps. Microgastrinae adults lay their eggs inside unlucky caterpillars. When the larvae hatch, they consume the insides of their host and emerge as fledgling wasps. The researchers chose the Microgastrinae because they are a well-sampled subfamily with many of their species already cataloged. Their population could be used as a yardstick for the populations of insects across the ACG. Studying the Microgastrinae required setting up so-called malaise traps, curtain-like nets topped by a canopy that catches insects on the fly. In an attempt to escape, the insects fly upward and blunder into a bottle filled with ethanol, which kills them and preserves their remains. Three arrays of malaise traps resulted in the collection of more than 1.6 million insect specimens, all of which were shipped to a lab where a robotically controlled system sequenced a part of their genome and produced a sort of barcode for each. A total of 54,000 species were detected among the 1.6 million insects using this method. Of those, 1,414 were Microgastrinae. That's a big number, but it's also an incomplete number. Remember that not every species gets caught in a malaise trap, and they were only in three different parts of the forest, says Guzman. To extrapolate up from those numbers to the total population of insect species in the ACG, the researchers relied on statistical models that used an undersampling ratio to compare what was collected in the nets with what was likely still flying free in the sampling area. That method yielded an estimate of 2,400 Microgastrinae species in the ACG and a whopping 333,000 insect species overall. The next step was to use similar methods to estimate the total number of insect species in the world at large. That involved modeling other life forms, including trees, with 1,500 species in the ACG compared with 73,000 across the planet, as well as mammals, amphibians, and Saturnian moths. The result, the researchers concluded, was the new 20 million estimate for the number of insect species that call Earth home. Those figures won't hold. As Guzman observes, as habitats are lost, their inhabitants go with them. It's humans, a single species, against the million-strong insects, who are largely responsible for that damage. We're doing a better job than ever before of counting the species with which we share the planet. We could do an equally good job of protecting them. Moving on to AI Doesn't Feel, So Why Does It Have Emotions? By Theron Pillay. In 1960, when Jane Goodall told her mentor she'd seen a chimpanzee stripping leaves from a stem to fish for termites, proving that humans were not the only species to make tools, he wrote back, Now we must redefine tool, redefine man, or accept chimpanzees as humans. Today, researchers are seeing things inside AI systems that prompt another reckoning, not just over whether machines could be truly intelligent or conscious, but over how we understand such concepts in the first place. I led a research team that studies the internal structure of these models, which is what is actually happening inside them. Anthropic co-founder Chris Ola said in May, speaking at the Vatican upon the release of Pope Leo's XIV's AI encyclical. And I will be honest, we keep finding things that are mysterious, even unsettling. We find structures that mirror results from human neuroscience. We find evidence of introspection. After getting a prompt, an AI system performs billions of calculations using bespoke numerical structures it creates itself. But remarkably, though we know how to prod systems into creating these structures, we don't really understand how they work, any more than early farmers understood photosynthesis. Almost nobody disagrees these internal structures exist. The disagreement is over what they mean. One possibility is that today's AI systems are nothing but imitators, a stance that the Pope takes in the encyclical. So-called artificial intelligences do not undergo experiences, he writes. They may imitate language, behavior, and analytical skills, but they do not understand what they produce, for they lack the affective, relational, and spiritual perspective through which human beings grow in wisdom. And yet, philosophers and scientists are debating the moral and metaphysical status of these systems. We're accustomed to consciousness, intelligence, and agency arriving bundled together in living creatures. AI seems to be unbundling them, and we have yet to process the implications. As AI systems have become more capable, better at reasoning and coding, their internal representations have become more sophisticated. In April, Anthropic shared research showing systems had what it called functional emotions, patterns of expression and behavior that were mediated by the representations of emotional concepts. When an AI encounters a coding issue it can't solve, for example, a pattern is triggered that corresponds with the model's concept of frustration. Tweaking the feature affects how the model behaves. The key thing to see is that numbers encode space. We have an intuitive grasp of dimensions. We understand the difference between a line, a 2D video game, and a physical object. But mathematically, dimensions are just coordinates. A point in three-dimensional space can be represented with numbers. And there's no limit to how many can exist. AI works by exploiting this fact. Using thousands of numbers, a system learns to represent words and concepts as points in higher dimensional space. For an entity like Claude, the concept cat is a comically long numerical string. AI systems are initially trained to predict the next token, a small chunk of information, a simple task. But doing it well requires compressing information, which leads them to create intricate maps in latent space that encode not just words, but also the relationships between them. Similar concepts are literally closer together. A string representing cat will be much closer to one representing kitten than to an unrelated one like tax. This is radically different from traditional software, where fundamental concepts and rules are coded in by humans. But when AI generates a response, it makes use of intricate geometry we are just now learning to see. When, if at all, does being able to represent an emotion amount to experiencing it? We simply don't understand consciousness well enough to say. What we do know from their internal structure is that AI systems are not flat mirrors, merely repeating their training data. Their interior influences their behavior. Whether that interior can support consciousness and whether these systems truly understand the material they generate depends on fundamental philosophical questions we've yet to resolve. This reminds me of the debates about animal minds in the second half of the 20th century, where scientists not only denied that animals are conscious, but offered similarly reductive explanations of animal behavior, says Jeff Sabo, director of the Center for Mind, Ethics, and Policy at New York University. For a long time, this caused us to miss the plausibility not only of animal consciousness, but also of animal agency and cognitive sophistication. Of course, unlike animals, AI systems were created by people, but our ability to create them does not mean we know how they work. Complex animal behavior emerged from evolutionary pressure. Complex AI behavior emerges from the pressure to predict the next token, but neither tells the full story. Although there are purely mechanistic explanations of human behavior available, Sabo says, we don't experience ourselves as pattern matching, but as doing something more playful and inventive. If the most intellectually honest position is uncertainty, how should we navigate this? If we decide an AI's feelings do matter, when in fact they don't, we risk wasting limited resources. But some thinkers believe AI systems may essentially have moral rights, and if we neglect them, we would be inflicting mass suffering. The emerging field of AI welfare is grappling with these questions, but because AI systems are fundamentally different from biological beings, these issues are much messier than in Goodall's time. A chimp is a chimp, but an AI lacks a body, sits fragmented across servers, and flickers into existence only when it generates outputs. So even identifying what would qualify as a subject is not straightforward. Depending how you count, there could be one, a model, or several billion each individual output. The need to understand what's going on inside AI extends beyond concern for their theoretical welfare. It matters for how we understand ourselves. As in Goodall's time, our sense of what makes us special is at stake. Gradually, it was realized that parsimonious explanations of apparently intelligent behaviors were often misleading, she wrote in her 1990 book. It took decades of experiments for it to become clear that many intellectual abilities that had been thought unique to humans were actually present, though in a less highly developed form in other non-human beings. AI systems wield language fluently. They can solve complex mathematical problems. They create music and illustrations. All this was, until recently, thought to be the domain of humans and humans alone. We have this presumption of human exceptionalism, this idea that we are distinctive and significant, that we have complex and sophisticated capabilities which need to be protected and preserved, says Sabo. And this is all correct. But, he argues, it can be both and. We can see our own behavior as both impressive and mechanical, and we can see the behavior of other entities in the same way, without losing sight of important distinctions between machines and humans. We're creating AI systems faster than we can understand them. Historically, parochialism about other minds has been a bad bet. Reflexive dismissal won't get us any further than credulous acceptance. Taking AI's internal structure seriously, we stand to learn more not just about the machines we're pulling into the world, but about our minds too. Moving on to The View, The Same Old College Try by Jeffrey Salingo. When J. Michael Haney, chancellor of Syracuse University, announced in June that the university was about to run a deficit for the first time in years, he was unusually candid. Enrollment volatility is widespread, unpredictable, and the new normal for even strong, well-sourced, resourced universities, he wrote. Indeed, the business model for American colleges is broken, and it's about to get worse. The high school graduating class of 2026 is the first in a long line of smaller ones that will last through the end of the next decade. College leaders saw that coming. What they didn't expect was the financial uncertainty imposed on higher education by the second Trump administration. Since last year, the White House has eliminated thousands of research grants to colleges and universities, proposed deep cuts in remaining research funding, and tightened access to student visas, leading enrollment of new foreign students at American universities to drop by more than a third. Now, colleges and universities are bracing for the most consequential rewrite of federal higher education policy in a generation. On July 1st, provisions of the One Big Beautiful Bill Act took effect, which, among other things, will put new limits on federal student loans. Graduate students who have helped fuel overall college enrollment in recent years will no longer be able to borrow up to the full cost of attendance. Most loans will be capped at $20,500 per year for most, and $100,000 for the entire degree. Parent borrowing for their undergraduates will also be restricted to $20,000 per student per year, with a lifetime limit of $65,000. Meanwhile, the share of high school graduates enrolling immediately in college has already slipped from a high of 70% in 2016 to about 62% in 2022. Even though workers with advanced degrees out-earn others and are more likely to be employed, many who skip college or drop out do so because of financial difficulties and because they fail to see the relevance of what they are being taught. Colleges can respond to the current crisis the way they often have in the past: trim around the edges, delay maintenance, add new majors, and hope the next admission cycle is better. Or they can accept that the old financial model is no longer reliable. The first step is to stop treating enrollment as a recruitment problem instead of a product one. Rather than force-feed all students the same undergraduate experience, work-connected learning must become a core part of the curriculum through co-ops, meaningful campus jobs, and applied projects with employers. That does not mean turning college into narrow job training. It means creating sharper alignment around what colleges includes. Two-year programs, certificates, and applied credentials aren't alternatives to college. They're essential components of it. Next, colleges need to rebuild their academic portfolios around the demands of today's job market, the flexibility modern students want, and the employment outcomes their graduates are getting. For too long, colleges have measured academic strength by what they add. New majors, new centers, new buildings, new graduate programs. The next era will require the harder discipline of subtraction. Higher education also has to take adult learners seriously. Some 43 million Americans have some college credit but no degree. If they return, more than a third re-enroll at their most recent institution. A sizable share of a future market is the college's own former students. Millions more with degrees need new skills in a labor market being reshaped by artificial intelligence, automation, and changing employer expectations. Yet most colleges are still geared toward full-time residential students ages 18 to 22. And colleges will have to reach adult learners where they are. During the pandemic, many assumed that students would flee online courses as soon as campuses reopened. Instead, online education has become normalized. A quarter of current students now are enrolled exclusively in online programs. Finally, colleges need to be far more transparent about value. Students and families are skeptical about broad claims about the lifetime earnings premium of a degree, especially when outcomes can vary widely across institutions and majors. In the past, colleges could say, "Trust us." Increasingly, students are saying, "Show us." The lesson is not that American higher education is collapsing. It is that the model that carried many colleges through the past several generations is breaking down. The colleges that thrive in the next decade will not be the ones that make tweaks whilst preserving the old model. They will be the ones that redesign the model for today's learner. Moving on to the Risk Report by Ian Bremmer. It is almost time for Prime Minister Benjamin Netanyahu of Israel to face voters once again. In October 2023, when Hamas broke out of Gaza and murdered hundreds of Israelis, most of them civilians, Netanyahu looked done for, responsible for the worst intelligence and security failure in the history of the Jewish state. He promised total victory in wars of retribution against all of his country's enemies: Hamas, Lebanon's Hezbollah, and their paymasters in Iran. For the past 33 months, the demands of wartime have held together an unruly coalition government in Israel dominated by hard right and religious parties. But an inconclusive war with Iran, a failure to defeat Hamas or Hezbollah, and a falling out with Washington, Israel's essential benefactor, have left Netanyahu exposed. President Donald Trump has criticized Netanyahu for insubordination, citing his failure to fully support an Iran peace deal that the U.S. president urgently needs. Some Democrats and many leaders around the world have accused Netanyahu and Israeli forces of war crimes, which they deny. Israelis must head to the polls by October 27th. Their prime minister is in real political trouble. The central issue of the upcoming election in the country will be Netanyahu's failure to deliver the clear military victories and restoration of security he promised. Millions of Israelis also remember the corruption charges still looming over him and his bid to weaken Israel's Supreme Court, the issues that roiled the nation's politics before October 7, 2023. Secular and centrist Israelis resent Netanyahu's deep political dependence on ultra-Orthodox voters who contribute little to the nation's economy and refuse military service. Others note that Netanyahu, now 76, has grappled with both prostate cancer and heart disease and may judge him no longer fit to serve. But Israel's longest-serving PM still has a fighting chance because the opposition may not successfully form a government of its own. Former Prime Minister Naftali Bennett and Knesset opposition leader Yair Lapid have lost support in recent weeks to a new party led by former Israel Defense Forces Chief of Staff Gadi Eisenkot, who has gained credibility in part because his son and nephew were killed fighting Hamas in Gaza. If Bennett, Lapid, and Eisenkot join forces, they could probably form the next government. But both Bennett and Eisenkot want the top job and believe they can win. A fractured opposition that prevails in elections but can't agree on who's in charge may be Netanyahu's best chance. He would then have a window to cut a deal, likely with blue and white party leader Benny Gantz, to stay in power. In the near term, this election is unlikely to mean much for Israel's economy, which boasts a strong tech sector and now benefits from war-related production. Markets and the currency remain robust. Unemployment is low, in part because many workers are now serving in the army. A government without Netanyahu would certainly find a warmer welcome in Europe, reducing the risks of sanctions over Israeli actions in Gaza. It might also slow the exodus from Israel of liberal Israelis worried about the nation's direction in international isolation. An opposition win would not weaken Israel's determination to work with Lebanon's government to disarm Hezbollah. Any Israeli government would move toward a partial Israeli withdrawal from southern Lebanon while insisting on the right to strike back at future Hezbollah threats. A Netanyahu loss would make Israeli annexation of the West Bank less likely, though one which should not expect any serious talk of a Palestinian state. The biggest difference between another Netanyahu government and an opposition win lies in each side's approach to a battered but newly emboldened government in Tehran. A new prime minister eager to repair relations with Washington would be far less likely than Netanyahu to launch major new strikes inside Iran. Limited attacks and covert operations would remain possible, with the focus on preparing for the next war instead of prosecuting the current one. So this election will likely be the voters' verdict on Netanyahu himself. The war has delayed a political reckoning. That delay is almost over. Moving on to the View essay, To Heal America, Rethink Patriotism, by Dominic Erdozain. America celebrated its 250th birthday mired in conflict. James Madison designed a system in which power would be balanced by power. But in a Donald Trump presidency, many of these checks have collapsed. One response to the resulting chaos has been a call to fight nationalism with patriotism and recover the soul of America from what is held to be a temporary aberration. The patriotism to cure nationalism idea goes back to a classic essay by George Orwell, which defined nationalism as aggression and characterized patriotism as its kinder or older brother. But if patriotism contains the belief that America is exceptional and uniquely positioned to lead the world in the ways of freedom, it is already nationalist. Too often, patriotism inhibits bold solutions to America's problems by convincing Americans that they already live in the greatest land in the world. When moderates told Martin Luther King Jr. to slow down in the 1960s, caution was framed as patriotism. This notion that Americans are fundamentally good, the best and healthiest of nations, King once wrote, is the illusion of the damned. So as a newly minted U.S. citizen, I began to look for other forms of patriotism. In the early days of the Republic, many reformers shared my suspicions. Abolitionists like Frederick Douglass and William Lloyd Garrison exposed the intimate relationship between the narrative of American exceptionalism and the original sin of slavery. They argued that patriotism was more than a glaze on a flawed structure. It was the mortar. It bound the building blocks of democracy to the rotten timber of a slave empire. The Declaration of Independence said that all humans were created equal. The Constitution, with its three-fifths and fugitive slave clauses, declared the opposite. For Garrison, patriotism was the force holding the nation back from its creed. Douglass agreed. For him, the view of America as the last hope of a fallen world was more than unfortunate narcissism. It was a rivet on the chains of 4 million enslaved people. Garrison lamented that patriotism once again took precedence over racial injustice after the Civil War, which saved the Union, then abandoned African Americans. Jim Crow was engineered under a beaming discourse of national unity. Reformers of the progressive era shared these anxieties, yet their instinct was to revise rather than reject the patriotic impulse. Jane Addams felt Americans could take pride in the founders' anti-militarism and believed Americans should embrace the kaleidoscope of cultures within our shores. Rather than melting immigrants into a drab conformity, we should learn from them. When this newer patriotism becomes large enough, she wrote, it will overcome arbitrary boundaries and soak up the notion of nationalism. Journalists Crystal Eastman and Randolph Bourne argued similarly amid the nationalism of World War I. Militarism and nativism were two sides of the same coin, observed Eastman. The answer was a more inspiring vision of America as a nation of nations. Step onto the campus of a vivid American university, urged Bourne, and you will feel this new America, a place where friendships span the globe and internationalism is implicit. Here or in any of the nation's great cities are the ingredients of a better patriotism. This is an enticing response. We can and will do better together. Patriotism is a movable feast, and Adams is no less an anchor of my American identity than Madison. Reclaiming patriotism requires rediscovering the people who refused to give up on democracy, even when they were called un-American for doing so. Moving on to the View essay, What We Lose Without Our Bodies, by Rebecca Taussig. Distaste for big tech is one of the few headline topics on which my conservative mother and I agree. We sit at her kitchen table trying to outdo each other with Hell in a Handbasket reports. Everyone at the restaurant was on their phones. Well, did you hear about the restaurant where people can have dinner with AI dates? Or tech companies forcing regular people to foot the electricity bills for their environment, destroying data centers? Every time I hit reply, Gmail generates a response written in my voice, and every time I delete it, instead choosing the unexpected word, the random anecdote, trying to throw AI off my track. I don't read the notes AI sends me after meetings. Don't want my son going to AI with relationship questions someday. Don't want AI making military decisions. I'm not a fan, is what I'm saying. And yet, When I had a recent MRI, the type of scan that took 2 hours when I was a toddler took 15 minutes. That was so fast, I said, hopping into my wheelchair. That's AI, the technician said. Of course, faster MRIs are good news. I was 14 months old when I first held my body perfectly still inside the tunnel of a scanner. When they found the tumors on my spine, it meant many more unsedated trips inside that passage. Every few months, then every 6, then every year until I was 9 when a surgeon screwed metal rods into my back to keep my trunk from crushing my lungs and made further imaging with the available technology impossible. It's not hard for me

in my body anymore. My mom still talks about the 16-year-old in the hospital bed next to me, wailing after a similar surgery. Lying next to her, I didn't even groan. To be clear, as an adult, I know the wailing was more appropriate. Decades later, as I rolled away from the MRI after 15 minutes, tears caught in my throat. What might have been different if the younger me had been granted the same gift? A few months ago, I started working with a therapist to get back into my body. As I've gotten older, as it's taken on more pain, I've become a mother. The project of forging a different relationship with this corporeal form has felt more urgent. I need to learn how to catch a red flag before I end up admitted to the hospital again, for example. As we explored strategies for staying embodied, my therapist wondered if a biometrics device with an AI chat function might facilitate more nuanced conversations, considering my numerical data doesn't map cleanly onto averages. It could help me practice noticing. And so the AI-hating writer started chatting with an AI bot. I was not surprised to find the device's basic functions weren't a match for a wheelchair user. It doesn't accurately count pushes as the equivalent of steps, which dings all my scores. Even so, in all my life, never have I been able to speak about my physical pain as candidly as I have to this vacant bot. I don't want people to worry about me or think that I'm whining or brave, but when I relate my pain to my device, there is no need to control how it sees me because it doesn't. So there's no reason to withhold information. I couldn't sleep last night because the pain was so bad. I don't think I'm dying, but I haven't been able to take a deep breath for hours. My therapist says this practice may translate into greater authenticity with humans. And while my early attempts felt like sandpaper on sensitive skin, I recently had a startling experience at a party with my in-laws. I feel so weird about it, I said, interjecting into a conversation about AI and pointing to the band on my wrist. But I can't believe how much easier it is for me to talk about my pain with this silly bot. The energy in the room shifted. I was sure the mention of my pain had bummed everyone out. Then my sister-in-law spoke. I haven't heard you talk much about your pain. My conversations with AI created a small door. I opened it a crack, and together we walked through it for one short moment. How confusing to feel these flickers of connection to my body and the people I love, first spark from the prompt of a lifeless AI. As I wrestled with this tension, I listened to season 2 of the podcast Shell Game, in which journalist Evan Ratliff takes on the experiment of starting a company relying entirely on AI agents. In episode 2, he creates a Slack channel for his agents, and one Monday, he asks everyone what they did over the weekend. The first agent says he explored hiking trails around the Bay Area. Then another claims he'd also been out on the trails. Maybe we should start a company hiking group, another suggests. The agents immediately start picking times, planning activities, promising to scout out routes. Until, more than 2 hours later, they drain the minutes Evan had purchased from the AI site and go quiet. It's not difficult to see the drawbacks of a body. Bodies get burned out. They need food and sleep, medical care and living wages. They feel pain and carry emotional baggage that needs tending to. They're beholden to the rules of time. I can understand how intelligence untethered from the limits of a physicality could be a selling point. But as I listened to these AI agents planning a hiking trip they would never take, I understood in a new way the glaring, profound disadvantage of disembodiment. Without a body, there are no goosebumps, no pounding heart, no wrinkly, sweaty, scarred, stretched skin, no flushed cheeks, bouncing knees, downcast eyes, bleeding smiles, no flapping hands, open hands, holding hands. No clarity gained from fresh air, no perspective won by reaching the top of the mountain. A disembodied brain is missing so much without a body. Yesterday, my son wanted to play hide-and-seek in the backyard. Bumping around the lumpy grass, I scanned for any spot where I could actually hide, let alone roll too quickly.

0: What else could we do? I asked him. And so we battled imaginary foes, made friends with creatures who pointed us to the magic tree, found keys to unlock it. Constraints are often the very thing that lead us to creativity, connection, discovery. I don't have control over what happens with AI on a global scale, but I do find myself thinking a lot about what it means to me personally. I live in a body that symbolizes impairment, disadvantage, a literal handicap. I know what limitation of the body or mind means to the culture I live in. But as polished, proficient agents wheedle their way into more spaces, the rogue body feels alive, enviable, punk. In its inefficiency, its mortality, even in its pain, my body holds a distinct knowing, a creative verve, an intuitive tug, tethered entirely to this exact set of eyeballs and nostrils, crumbly bones and haywire nerves, muscly arms and scrawny legs, soft belly and hummingbird heartbeat. And as I prime open my mind to the possibility that expressions of AI could free us up to be more human, I'm confronted with the haunting sense that AI will do the opposite. Instead of cultivating the rough aliveness of our humanity, these tools seem geared toward replacing our clunky human efforts. We long for the limitlessness that AI promises, but I worry the quest will lead us to a heartbreaking Halloween. I feel the ache right there on the edges of my human lungs. Moving on to milestones. Rites for Ayatollah Khomeini, mass funeral for Iranian leader. Mourners packed Tehran in early July for a six-day funeral ceremony honoring the late Supreme Leader Ayatollah Ali Khomeini, who was killed at age 86 by targeted U.S. and Israeli airstrikes that marked the start of the war with Iran on February 28th. In the ensuing months, the fighting claimed the lives of over 50 senior-ranking political and military officials, reshaping the leadership of Iran. Any notion that the regime has been diminished is the exact notion Iran hoped to dispel with its high-visibility ceremonies. Experts said that the historic gatherings were meant to demonstrate Iran's unity, despite the war's massive economic and political setbacks. The funeral of Ayatollah Khomeini is far more than a religious ceremony, Negar Mortazavi, senior fellow at the Center for International Policy, tells Time. The message is that while the leader is gone, the Islamic Republic's institutions remain intact and the state endures. Iranian state media estimated that the funeral proceedings over the course of the week in Tehran were attended by millions of people, including a suite of foreign dignitaries, among them Pakistani Prime Minister Shahbaz Sharif, who has been a key mediator in peace talks between the U.S. and Iran. Leaders from Cuba, Iraq, Oman, Serbia, and Qatar were also in attendance. On July 6th, the crowd swarmed Khomeini's coffin during a six-mile procession in central Tehran from Imam Hossein Square to Izadi Square, and reporters present said they heard chants calling for revenge against America. Khomeini's body was also moved through Karbala and Najaf, shrine cities in neighboring majority Shiite Iraq, before being buried on July 9th in his birthplace, Mashhad, Iran's holiest city. Well, that's all the time we have for today. This has been Stacy Stamos with Time Magazine.
1: This is Bob Myers from the Historical Society of Michigan with a Michigan History Moment. For well over a century, Americans of all ages have enjoyed resorts. Resorts, however, did not always welcome all Americans. They offered swimming, fishing, horseback riding, games, boating, great food, and fun cottages, but not to everyone. Even in the North, resorts were segregated. Advertising for those playgrounds was specific. No colored and no Hebrews appeared right on the brochures. African American families and Jewish families knew that those resorts were off limits to them. As a result, resorts sprang up to cater specifically to those ostracized groups. One of them was Duke's Happy Holiday Resort, located in White Cloud near Big Rapids. Rufus and Constance Dukes of Chicago opened the resort in 1960. They wanted to raise their children in a small town, not in the Windy City, and offer a getaway opportunity for African American families. Clifford Dukes, one of their children, recalled that most of the families who stayed with us were from the city and had never had a chance to see farm animals up close. The kids loved horseback riding, petting the pigs, and playing with the chickens. One of the children who enjoyed staying at the White Cloud Resort was Michelle Robinson. Her parents raised Michelle and her brother Craig on Chicago's South Side and liked to stay in a rustic cabin at the resort. Michelle went on to graduate from Harvard Law School and marry a fellow Harvard Law School graduate. His name? Barack Obama. Michelle loved the Dukes Resort. She recalled years later, "Some of my fondest memories as a young girl were at a place called Dukes Happy Holiday Resort in Michigan. For a city girl, it was full of open spaces to run and play games, and an outdoor pool to jump and splash and practice my flutter kicks." Well, the Civil Rights Act of 1964 outlawed discrimination based on race, color, religion, sex, or national origin. Resorts could no longer ban groups of people, so the need for African American resorts declined. Moreover, resorts in general lost popularity as public taste changed. Many resorts closed. Among those was the Dukes Happy Holiday Resort, which closed its doors in 1995. This Michigan History Moment has been brought to you by MichiganHistoryMagazine.org.
2: This is Take Note. I'm Avery Scott, and we're taking history by the tempo. August 7th, 2026, is the Hindu holiday of Kirpuja. The holiday, which occurs each year in early August, is primarily celebrated in the northeastern Indian state of Tripura. Kirpuja consists of rituals and ceremonies designed to reinforce spiritual order, balance, and harmony between the earthly and the divine. For the 2.5 days of the festival, dancing, singing, and other forms of merriment are strictly postponed in order to promote an environment of solemn contemplation and introspection. At the commencement of Kirpuja, villages are symbolically closed by bent strips of bamboo, which bar outsiders from entering and serve as a reminder of the holiday's internal spiritual focus. Given its ubiquitous presence in the area, bamboo plays a significant role in the Tripura culture, and it is often used to fashion traditional musical instruments. These include the chongpereng, a cordal lute, the sumui bamboo flute, and the sarinda, a three-string bowed mandolin used to accompany folk singers. Take Note is a production of Classical Arizona PBS, a service of Arizona State University.

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2: Hello, and welcome to the Women's Hour. I'm Mary Ellen. Thank you for joining me. Beginning today with the Boston Globe. Meet the 77-year-old woman who has been keeping Sail Boston afloat for nearly four decades. By Shirley Leung. A decades-long tradition began, as so many good Boston tales do, at a Christmas party at Anthony's Pier 4. It was the late 1980s, and then Massport Executive Director Dave Davis heard rumblings about a regatta being planned for 1992. To mark the quincentenary of Christopher Columbus's voyage to America. Davis turned to Dusty Rhodes and asked if she could help Boston get in on it. It wouldn't be the first time tall ships sailed into Boston Harbor. They'd come as part of the 1976 bicentennial festivities. But this time, Rhodes, who founded the events planning business Conventures, was on her own, and the nautical world was new to her. It was perhaps by sheer will that Rhodes got that first Sail Boston off the ground in 1992. And not without a scandal and a power struggle. The Boston Globe headline at the time dubbed her the unsinkable Dusty Rhodes. She hasn't looked back since. Last Saturday, more than 50 ships sailed into Boston Harbor, and once again Rhodes was in the thick of it. Her fifth Sail Boston. How long can the 77-year-old Rhodes keep this up? Of course, that's a question she prefers not to answer. People love this event, Rhodes said at Sail Boston's command center in a trailer off Northern Avenue by Yankee Lobster. Seeing all the happy faces. While Rhodes has become synonymous with Boston's tall ship celebrations, her biggest legacy is perhaps the team and infrastructure she's built to keep Sail Boston afloat long after she retires, whenever that may be. From the New York Times. Helen of Troy is up to her old tricks, by Daniel Mendelsohn, the author of An Odyssey, A Father, A Son, and an Epic. Helen of Troy is starting wars again, but this time the legendarily beautiful, semi-divine queen of myth, whose adulterous elopement with the Trojan prince Paris brought the 10-year-long Trojan War, has launched 1,000 tweets. In the build-up to the release of Christopher Nolan's $250 million all-IMAX retelling of Homer's Odyssey, the director revealed that he had chosen the Oscar-winning actress Lupita Nyong'o to play Helen. A firestorm of controversy followed, fueled largely by self-appointed guardians of the Homeric epics, who consider the casting of a black woman as Helen to be a grotesque violation, a woke gesture designed to destroy Western civilization and everything that helped create it, as one voice on X put it. X's owner, Elon Musk, used the platform to accuse Mr. Nolan of pissing on Homer's grave, referring to the director as an anti-white racist, and suggesting that he chose Miss Nyong'o in a cynical bid to win over Oscar voters. He wants the awards. Donald Trump Jr. has also complained about the casting of Mr. Nolan's movie, wishing that Hollywood would stop pushing this crap on us. Not one person on the planet actually thinks that Lupita Nyong'o is the most beautiful woman in the world, the conservative commentator Matt Walsh declared. Some of Mr. Nolan's equally vocal defenders have argued that it's silly to complain about authenticity when speaking of mythological figures. Helen, after all, was hatched from a swan's egg. So how literal can we really be? A few classicists reason that Mr. Nolan's colorblindness is, in fact, authentic, since the Greeks didn't have a concept of race in the way that we do. If they had, they surely would object to the choice to cast the open-faced, all-American Matt Damon as the wily Mediterranean Odysseus. Still, it seems safe to assume that Mr. Nolan's choice of Ms. Nyong'o was meant to be pointed. The last major big-screen depiction of Helen was in the 2004 Troy. Donald Jr. was a fan, in which she was played by the extremely Aryan-looking German actress Diane Kruger. So what is Mr. Nolan up to? As it turns out, the auteur is using Helen just as the Greek authors did, to provoke, challenge, and discomfort how we think about beauty and identity, about who we are and how we relate to our world. It's worth noting that we actually have no idea what Helen looked like. Homer confines his descriptions to generic banalities. She looked awfully like the immortal gods. While the two visual adjectives he gives her, beautiful-haired and white-armed, are conventional and used of other female characters as well. She is also described as shudder-inducing. Go try to cast that. Later authors, such as the playwright Euripides, introduce new adjectives. For instance, reddish blonde. But on the whole, the Greeks didn't care much what she looked like. What they did care about was how she talked. Already in Homer's telling, Helen is an effective and indeed seductive speaker. In the Iliad, she eloquently rues her mad infatuation with Paris, delivers some nice jabs in an argument with no less a debate opponent than the goddess Aphrodite, and effectively has the last word in the epic, pronouncing a powerful final eulogy for the fallen Trojan hero Hector. In the Odyssey, she beguiles a group of dinner guests with tales of her efforts to help the Greeks' cause from behind enemy lines in Troy. But her cuckolded husband, Menelaus, with whom she has long since been reunited, counters with a very different tale, one in which it's clear that she was working to betray the Greeks. From the dawn of Greek literature, then, Helen has been at the center of an extremely self-conscious debate that, like beauty itself, is about the tension between insides and outsides. How do we know when someone is telling the truth? Helen's way with words made her an irresistible subject for a number of later writers. The lyric poet Stesichorus, circa 630 to 555 BCE, wrote a poem in which he criticized her wayward behavior. In revenge, it was said, she blinded him. Soon enough, he wrote a retraction, or palinode, in which he defends Helen's honor, explaining that it was merely a phantom Helen who had run away with Paris, while the real Helen, faithful and innocent, was spirited away to Egypt. Duly placated, so the tale goes, she restored his sight. The ease with which different sides of Helen's case could be argued appealed to the so-called sophists of the classical period, who prided themselves on their ability to make the weaker argument appear the stronger. The Sicilian philosopher and rhetorician Gorgias, born in 483 BCE, composed an exhibition speech in which he rattled off not one, but four separate arguments in favor of Helen, each one of which could effectively absolve her of any blame for her actions. Euripides, a contemporary of Gorgias, put Stesichorus's tale of a phantom Helen to work in a tragic comic drama that bears her name. Here again, in order to explore the relationship between truth and fiction, rhetoric and reality, Helen's dilemma bears an uncanny resemblance to that of many people who find themselves embroiled in heated exchanges on social media. How do you argue the truth when the whole world has swallowed a falsehood? And yet, in the same playwright's Trojan Women, Helen appears not as a hapless victim of false rhetoric, but as a canny manipulator of it. In the presence of the grief-stricken Trojan wives and mothers who have been enslaved at the end of the war, she herself had started, this Helen coolly exculpates herself with a series of gallingly disingenuous arguments. She says we should lay the blame on Paris's mother, Hecuba, since she gave birth to him in the first place. In the play's dark conclusion, her sophistries get her off scot-free. The historians, too, found in Helen a useful figure. In his sprawling account of the wars between the Greeks and the Persians, fought in the early 400s BCE, Herodotus establishes his bona fides as a historian by discounting the poet's tall tales about Helen and Paris, abductions and seductions. In book two of his histories, he whizzes through a series of practical reasons that Homer's accounts couldn't possibly be true, concluding that it's impossible to think that the Trojans would have fought amidst such great disasters just for Helen. Helen couldn't have been in Troy, he calmly concludes, since its king, Priam, like any ruler worth the name, would surely have given her back once the casualties started piling up. And so, the woman whom we associate with great beauty was, at least for the Greeks, all talk, both a skilled orator and the object of skillful oratory. The real Helen of Troy, you could argue, was a figure associated above all with profound debates about the nature of reality and the power of words, the seductiveness of falsehoods and the fragility of truth. In that sense, at least, the controversy about the new Odyssey movie, like so many of the arguments being conducted today, connects us to the Greeks' Helen in a far more authentic way than the choice of this or that actress could. It seems only right to leave the last word in this debate to a woman. A lyric by Sappho, circa 630 to 570 BCE, considered by the Greeks to be the 10th muse, wonderingly recounts how Helen of Troy, considered the most beautiful by far of all human beings, abandoned her most excellent husband and sailed off to Troy with nary a thought for her child or her beloved parents. Why ever would she do so? Because there's no rhyme or reason when it comes to what we yearn for. No absolute standard for beauty. The most beautiful thing on this black earth, Sappho writes, is whatever you happen to desire. Whatever else the debate over Christopher Nolan's casting has proved, it certainly shows that, by forcing people to confront or reveal their own irrational notions of what is beautiful and ugly, true and false, Helen of Troy still has something to tell us. From the New York Times Magazine. Cold Feet. I Froze It by Taffy Brodesser Ackner. You do not have time for this. You do not have time to sit in a 200-degree box as if you were a slice of leftover pizza. You do not have time to spend a half hour in a hotter than even standard sauna, then immerse yourself in a bath of water that is extremely frozen, if not actual ice, shocking the eggshell of your sanity from the membrane of your gelatinous insides. You, meaning I, who have lately been thinking of myself as a you, truly do not want to do what is called cold plunging. And yet, when cold plunging becomes so ubiquitous that you make a joke about it, vis-a-vis the inanity of a bored existence to your friend Maria. Maria tells you that she has been going 4 times a week. 4 times a week. In your memory, she tells you this, gripping your shoulders, though that can't be right. She definitely does, however, look deeply into your face and say, "It cured me." "Of what?" you ask. "Of everything," she says, and begins to list the ways that cold plunging has helped. And yes, this aligns with what people have been telling you. That cold plunging, it cures you. It cures inflammation, panic attacks. It cures food control issues, life control issues, depression, rage, arthritis, eczema. And, well, you have stress. You have inflammation. A few weeks ago, you had your first panic attack in years. You are, lately, feeling held together by chewing gum and inertia. In this state, your snideness and irony dissipate, and you begin to wonder if despair is a thing that can be heated up, melted down, and washed away. So you tell Maria, "Let's make a date." To be clear, there's little to back up anyone's claims. You could point to some analyses about muscle recovery and stress reduction, but you would not want to mislead the reader into thinking that what you were able to find was particularly compelling or comprehensive. All the studies you read use the words slightly or marginally, so including them here would just be a trick to suggest that science has gotten involved. It hasn't. Scientific research is mostly fueled by the need to sell drugs that will cure diseases, and society is not yet dumb enough to pay more than the $5 a bag market rate for ice. You go on a Wednesday at 1:30 p.m. That is the time, Maria says, just before the place takes on a club vibe. You buy a 3-pack, a plunge at what is called a contrast therapy spa, can run you north of $50 in Manhattan. Because you love a bargain, and just in case, and Maria says that trying it means you have to do this 2 days in a row in order to really get it. You enter and change into your bathing suit. Then you enter the sauna, the hottest place you've ever been. Here you mean yes. It feels like 200 degrees, but also people in their 20s in bikinis are just sitting there hot. A side note is that you have lived in New York most of your life, and so you do understand income disparity. But it is something else to realize that the place is filled, packed, and that the entire process takes 90 minutes. That all these people were just available in the middle of a Wednesday. The methodology goes like this. Sit in the cedar sauna for 20 to 30 minutes until you are starring in both Mad Max Fury Road and Ishtar. There's a weird woolen hat you're supposed to wear so that your brain and hair don't fry. Again, you're no scientist, But is that how you're supposed to get your brain to not fry? A serene woman enters and breaks a snowball of different essential oils over the business end of the mechanism that heats the room, and then waves a giant towel around so it sweeps over you and into your nostrils and your pores, which have been steamed to the size of manholes. You leave and walk into the cold plunge room, where, upon Maria's advice, you don't wade in, you just do it. You plunge. The ice comes in like 100 knives, and you are so deeply unhappy, but then so deeply scared, because none of this feels right. Why did you do this to yourself? Do you hate yourself? Does everyone else here hate themselves? This line of thinking only buys you 20 seconds or so, and so you are back to watching a giant clock as the seconds tick backward. You sit in the water for 2 full minutes because you are a journalist and some of your colleagues are sent into war zones. In those 2 minutes, you ask yourself existential questions about what time even is, what a body even is, what a feeling even is. It's just a sensation, right? But knowing that pain, and there is pain, is just a sensation, does not help you right now, because that took 3 seconds to figure out, and you still have a wild wagon train trip to California to go. Did you mention that there's a man with a ukulele there? He appears to work for this cold plunge outfit, and he is wearing that dumb hat and quietly strumming. Is that Leonard Cohen's Hallelujah? You love that song and have never enjoyed it less. Your hatred for this man only buys 7 or 8 more seconds. And as you cast your mind about, looking for something else to get you through, a strange thing happens. You no longer care. And then Maria calls it. 2 minutes, it's over. And you return to the sauna to repeat the cycle all over again. The next day, you return with Maria. And now you stay in the cold plunge for 3 minutes because you can. You go through the 2 cycles, but the second time you leave the tub and suddenly you feel so good, so shiny, so glorious. Something has happened to you. Something has happened to me. And I am a bright spark of energy and happiness. I stand in my stupid wool hat and my wet bathing suit, and I'm not cold. I'm just alive again. And I hug Maria, wet in her bathing suit. And you would think I would cry with the amount of emotion that welled in me. But instead, I feel such joy, such absolute wholeness. I feel as if I will never in my life cry again. My body has forgotten how to be sad or worried. Now, it's a month later, and I swear that this was all true when I thought it. And yet, as I get away from the experience, I roll my eyes about it. I say it's all black magic and naked emperors. I forget what I knew when I was in there, which is that I don't always need to explain how the thing that I enjoy is enjoyable, how the thing that helped me is helpful. I forget how, 2 days later, my knees didn't hurt when I climbed the stairs. I forget that I am not so Calvinist that everything I partake in has to be helpful. And I put off writing this as long as I could, because I do not want to be reminded of things that can happen when I make time for them, when I take a chance on something with no guarantees. I don't want to be asked to make sense of it, because it doesn't make sense. But I did buy that 3-pack, and I'm going to go back again, and I don't want to hear a word about it. From Yahoo. I'm Miss America. That doesn't mean comments about my body don't hurt. After performing at the MLB All-Star Game, Cassie Donegan was met with cruel comments about her appearance. The reigning Miss America speaks out about the ripple effect of body shaming. By Taryn Ryder and Cassie Donegan. Cassie Donegan had dreamed of becoming Miss America since she first joined the organization's Little Sisters program at age 9. After being crowned last September, singing God Bless America during the 7th inning stretch at last week's 2026 MLB All-Star Game felt like another dream realized. Her father, a disabled veteran, watched from the stands as Donegan performed for a packed ballpark. But within an hour, what should have been a career highlight had become something else entirely. Thousands of strangers were dissecting the 28-year-old's face, body, and health across social media. Donegan decided to speak out, not only because of how the comments affected her, but because of the message they sent to every woman and girl reading them. In an interview with Yahoo's Taryn Ryder, Donegan reflects on the cruelty she encountered, the women who rallied around her, and why she refuses to let the internet rewrite one of the proudest moments of her life. Holding a public title may make my work public, but it does not make my humanity public property. I understand that being Miss America comes with visibility. Everyone has an opinion, and everyone has the right to one. But I think we sometimes confuse someone choosing to do public-facing work with permission to replace opinion with cruelty or bullying. That's never acceptable. Sometimes inside thoughts are inside thoughts for a reason. Within an hour of the MLB All-Star Game ending, comments were appearing across nearly every social media platform. They had nothing to do with my performance or my singing, and everything to do with my appearance. It continued to multiply. Within 24 hours, people were literally telling me that I should end my life to put the general public out of its misery of having to look at me. Never in my life did I imagine that people seeing 10 seconds of me in a roughly 50-second video would result in that. It was shocking to realize that multiple people thought it was okay to say something like that about another person for any reason. It was overwhelming. You expect public perception and understand that things will be said about you, but no one fully prepares you to open your phone and see thousands of strangers debating your face, your body, your health, and your identity. Suddenly, I was watching people who had never met me speak about me with absolute certainty and make statements they claimed were facts. It was a lot to process. It still is. The commentary hasn't stopped, unfortunately. I don't know whether there's really a point at which you can process it all. When it comes in such abundance, it feels almost impossible. It's not that I'm actively seeking out the comments. With how widespread this has become, they're almost impossible to avoid. What makes it especially difficult is that singing God Bless America at the All-Star Game had been such an extraordinary moment for me. I looked out at a completely packed ballpark. I couldn't hear the crowd from the field, but when I watched videos afterward, I could see people singing along with me. As both an artist and Miss America, it felt like the culmination of so much work. I was grinning from ear to ear. I couldn't help but smile. I also come from a long line of military service. My dad, a disabled veteran, was there and able to experience it with me. When I hear the words to God Bless America, I think about my dad. I think about every member of my family who has served, and every service member who has dedicated their life to giving us the ability to attend a baseball game on a weeknight and enjoy America's pastime. There are active duty service members overseas right now, making sure we can continue to have that freedom back home. For me, this was so much more than getting to sing at a game. It was really freaking cool. Then, very shortly afterward, I realized the online spiral had begun. I knew that holding a public title would expose me to scrutiny, but I think resilience is often misunderstood. Resilience doesn't mean that nothing ever hurts you. It means deciding that what hurts you will not determine who you are, who you become, how you respond, or how you treat other people. Confidence is misunderstood, too. We confuse it with being a character trait when it's really a learned skill. It may come more easily to

try to be honest about the days when I'm not feeling as confident because I want people to see the whole human in this position. People in roles like mine aren't inherently confident all the time. We aren't always feeling great or feeling our best. We're human beings. That is why the response to what happened became less about how the words were affecting me and more about the domino effect I could see them having on other people, particularly young women and little girls who were seeing and digesting this content. When a woman's appearance becomes the subject of public ridicule, every woman and girl reading it receives a message about how the world might someday speak about her. She is being taught that she may have to quantify her worth according to someone else's opinion. There is no single way for a woman to look. Femininity should never be a test someone has to pass before she is treated with dignity or the bare minimum of respectful language. That's why I chose to address what was happening head on in a statement on Instagram, in the kindest and most gracious way I could. This is not acceptable. We cannot behave this way. The world deserves better than us choosing this kind of behavior. In the middle of the cruelty, I also witnessed an extraordinary amount of kindness. Numerous former Miss Americas, we call them our forevers, reached out and flooded me with love and support. They made sure I was okay and reminded me I wasn't alone in this experience. This wasn't something isolated to one Miss America. It is an unfortunate reality of being in the public eye. It's a time capsule kind of experience that only 97 other women in history have lived with me. The fact that so many of them stopped what they were doing to support me, both privately and publicly, meant a lot. The women I competed with, from the local and state levels through Miss America, rallied around me too. So did the incoming class competing for my title. The support was almost just as overwhelming, but in a good way. It reminded me that light will always shine brighter. To the people choosing to leave hateful comments, I don't need an apology. I don't need anyone to suddenly decide that they think I'm beautiful. I would simply hope that the next time they have the opportunity to tear someone down, they make a different choice. I believe people are capable of reflection, growth, and doing better. Sometimes doing better begins with realizing that our words carry much more weight than we intend. If even one person comes away from this thinking, "You know what? I probably shouldn't comment like that again," then something good has come from this experience. Most of all, I never want a young girl to look at what happened to me and conclude that she needs to change herself, to become more conventionally acceptable, before she is worthy of pursuing something extraordinary.

0: worth and value will never be found in the opinions or cruelty of others. She is already more than capable of achieving it. From time. Say these three words to instantly diffuse your rage. By Angela Haupt. The next time you're furious, don't try to calm down. Just put a name to the anger coursing through your veins. Say, "This is rage." Three words, 3 seconds, either out loud or silently to yourself, and you've already kept the feeling from swallowing you whole. The technique is called affect labeling, and it works by softening the intensity of whatever's hitting you. It turns down the volume on something that can feel really intense and overwhelming, says Lizzie Cleary, a clinical psychologist in Los Angeles. It makes it a little bit quieter and more understandable. Here's why such a small move does so much, and how to make it second nature. Why addressing anger works. Before you label an emotion, you are the emotion, says Shannon Sauer Zavala, a clinical psychologist and mental health treatment researcher in Lexington, Kentucky. It's the heat in your chest, the racing thoughts, the urge to do something you'll regret. The moment you put the feeling into words, it starts to loosen its grip. When you label an emotion, you take it outside of yourself, and it becomes something you're feeling, not something you are, she says. The wording matters. Psychologists generally recommend saying, "This is rage," rather than "I am furious." The goal is to create distance between yourself and the emotion, to remind yourself that rage is something you're experiencing, not something you are. That split second of separation can be powerful. It creates a brief pause between what you're feeling and what you do next. The pause allows you to choose with intention, so the emotion isn't running the show. You are, Sauer Zavala says. There's a reason why that small shift can feel so powerful. When you're angry or afraid, your amygdala, the brain's threat detector, is firing. Naming the feeling pulls a different system online. When we go through the exercise of observing, naming, labeling, and utilizing language, that tends to activate our prefrontal cortex, Cleary says, referring to the analytical, language-based part of the brain. Once that happens, the feeling starts to lose steam. The effect shows up even in the lab. Cleary points to a study in which people with a fear of spiders were asked to approach a live tarantula. The group that was instructed to narrate their fear out loud, saying things like, "This is anxiety," got closer to the spider than those who stayed silent, demonstrating better emotional regulation in the moment. It makes the experience just a little bit more coherent, a little bit more manageable, and it helps people be a little more regulated, she says. How to practice affect labeling. When your emotions are running strong, start by naming the dominant one. This is rage. This is anxiety. This is grief. Which one it is will determine what you do next and what you need in the moment, whether that's comfort, a phone call, or a few deep breaths. Each emotion comes with its own pull, Sauer Zavala says. Anger, for instance, tends to push you to set a boundary. When you label, you can identify what the emotion is trying to tell you and act accordingly, she says. If you're stuck on, "I feel awful," after a tense exchange, you might just stew or fire back something you'll regret. But if you land on, "This is rage," you can reflect on the fact that someone crossed a line and pivot your focus to setting a boundary. Make labeling your emotions a habit. Sauer Zavala tells beginners to try labeling their big emotions just once a day for a week, rather than treating it as a lifelong project. You don't have to become a Zen master, she says. If you're fuming in a traffic jam, stewing after a tense meeting, or lying awake ruminating at 2 a.m., name what you're feeling. Over time, the labels will start to reveal patterns. Cleary asks people to pay attention to which feelings keep surfacing and when. Anger that flares every evening, say, or loneliness that creeps in at night. Those through lines point to the triggers worth addressing. The more you name what you're feeling, she says, the more you'll learn about yourself. Returning to the New York Times. One can get this beautiful only with time, by Roger Rosenblatt. This is a love letter to all my old ladies. No, I'm not a swinger or a polygamist or in an age-appropriate polycule. Only one woman, Ginny, was kind and reckless enough to marry me 62 years ago, and she remains at the top of old ladies I'm crazy about. But there are others who have the grace and stature that only long years of hoping and striving and living can bestow. Old ladies are wonders, winking lights in the universe, stars. Take my wife, who was the dark-haired class knockout when we first met in the ninth grade at the Friends Seminary School in Manhattan. At the age of 14, she had a girl's good looks, which was like the first draft of a great work of art. Today, at 85, she is lovelier than ever. Her lustrous white hair is so stunning that people stop her on the street to remark on it. She has a beauty born of episodes of sorrow intermingled with joy. I have watched her transformation for decades. Her brown eyes are the picture of profound thought, an important idea given form. Her skin still smooth. Only the lines on her neck betray her age, like delicate, narrow paths cut into a desert. I have seen women who have feared those changes and had lots of work done to their faces, whose expressions are frozen in a strange, perpetual surprise. I always wondered where their wrinkles went. To a firmament of parts, where old beauty might have reigned, but is now a house of discards? Not Ginny. In her various stages, she has been the romantic new wife and lover, the creative kindergarten teacher, the thrilled attentive mother of three, the advocate for children's rights, the reliable friend to other old ladies, and the reliable friend to me. And at every stage, there has been a visible growth of character. It isn't that she lacked character as a girl, but she has grown fully into an important person. Experience assuming appearance. Moxie, confidence, charisma. Old ladies have those in spades. That is what makes them so attractive. I study my aging face in the mirror and see a creature shocked by the early transformative stages of the Wolfman. Where went that boyish charm? In Ginny, I see a visual dismissal of the superficial. The old ladies I know are almost always looking forward. They are doing. Ginny belongs to a group of old lady friends who call themselves the Morning Glories. They begin every day with texts about politics, world events, families, everything. All smart, all funny, all treating the end of their lives as if it were the beginning. I look at them and I see all the lovable old ladies I have known in a long life. I give you three, but there are dozens. All came into their own from the quietest beginnings. Catherine Graham, for whom I worked at the Washington Post, ran an empire. Yet she told me that she was so shy as a young reporter that she would hide under her desk in the newsroom. She was flung into a role of enormous power after the suicide of her husband, Phil Graham. She was thoroughly principled. At meetings of the editorial board on which I served, she never indicated what her vote would be on an issue. The paper was to be inviolate. My friend, the sublime poet Rita Dove, wrote lyrical poems as a young woman. They were innocent explorations of wonder. In her later poems, she has become a sassy, punning old lady in the know. A recent book, Playlist for the Apocalypse, shows her in control of all she sees. I did a reading with her a couple of years ago. I was floored by her quiet self-assurance, like an orchestra conductor in command of all the instruments in the world. Arlene Alda is a family friend. She began her adult life playing clarinet in the Houston Symphony. Then she became a teacher and a mother of three girls. I saw a picture of her recently, hugging her husband, Alan, and smiling the full, young, adoring woman's smile. She still smiles like that. At 93, she spends her time taking photographs, painting, writing children's books. She also wrote Just Kids from the Bronx, an oral history of the borough, and she plays chess, gives money to the arts, and practices classical music on the piano 2 hours a day. What is the secret here? What do old ladies have that sets them apart? I think it's fierce hope. They look at problems, all problems, and they say, I can handle this. They look at their families or at the country and ask, what can be made better? I have seen men grow sullen and depressed in old age. I have never known a woman who was sorry for herself. Ripeness is all, says Edgar in King Lear. But look at Lear in his ripeness, a man so vain and gullible that he dismisses the one daughter who truly cares for him. With old ladies, it's in the mind, and the mind is drawn upon the face, and the face is beautiful. Behold them, will you, as they glow in the dark, the hair gone white, the careful step, the archipelago of age spots, the blue veins in the hands, the folds in the neck, the crack in the voice. It takes your breath away. And that brings us to the end of the program. I'm Mary Ellen. Thank you for joining me. And please join me again for the Women's Hour.
1: Live from NPR News in Washington, I'm Linda Kenyon. The USS George Washington is heading toward the Middle East as concerns increase over poor conditions on another aircraft carrier, the USS Abraham Lincoln. NPR's Tom Bowman says spouses of the sailors aboard the USS Lincoln have been airing their concerns to Pentagon officials.
2: They say, you know, there is food aboard. It's not maybe the best food, maybe, you know, energy bars or corn dogs rather than a decent hot meal. But Defense Secretary Pete Hegseth has said these concerns are misrepresented. But Navy Secretary Hong Kao had a pretty stormy meeting with families of the Lincoln sailors. There were like 200 people in this room in San Diego. So they're getting an earful, really, from family members now, and as well as sailors.
1: The USS Abraham Lincoln, with 5,000 crew members, has been out at sea for more than 8 months. Concerns have been raised about supplies, conditions, and the mental health of the sailors. Tropical storm Lala is expected to reach Hawaii's Big Island as a Category 1 hurricane. NPR's Ava Pukach reports Lala has maximum sustained winds of 65 miles per hour.
3: Hawaii Governor Josh Green declared a state of emergency prior to Lala's arrival.
4: It's not just the amount of wind. It's the heavy rainfall. It's the flooding. It's the entirety of this storm, which gives us pause. And again, this is a very serious storm. We have not had a hurricane make landfall in quite some time. So none of us really have experienced this in, you know, the last couple decades.
3: Lala could dump up to 25 inches of rain across Hawaii's Big Island. The Hawaii National Guard is mobilized to help with emergency response efforts. The last hurricane to make landfall on the Big Island was in 1871. Ava Pukach, NPR News.
1: A magnitude 7.7 earthquake has struck off the coast of eastern Indonesia, killing at least 47 people. Multiple aftershocks also have been recorded. Michael Sullivan reports.
5: The most significant damage occurred on the eastern island of Flores, the jumping-off point for tourists traveling to Komodo National Park for diving, snorkeling, and viewing the endangered Komodo dragons. Rescue workers are still trying to reach other communities closer to the epicenter. Their progress is being hampered by landslides that followed the quake. A tsunami warning was issued, then lifted about 3 hours after the early morning quake. Indonesia sits along the Pacific Ocean's seismically active Ring of Fire. For NPR News, I'm Michael Sullivan in Chiang Rai, Thailand.
1: A shooting involving multiple suspects has injured 5 people at Virginia State University this morning. The shootings prompted a campus lockdown and police investigation as students were returning to school. It happened near the university's quad annexes. None of the injuries considered life-threatening. You're listening to NPR. The actions of a quick-thinking air traffic controller are being credited with recognizing an error before it turned into a dangerous mistake. NPR's John Stolness reports it comes as recent near misses have drawn scrutiny about air safety.
6: Potential disaster was averted Friday when a Phoenix-based controller recognized that 2 American Airlines jets were both flying under the same designation, American 2482. One was arriving from Chicago while the other was departing from Phoenix. As their flight paths converged, he made clear which was which, identifying one American 2482 on the arrival and the other on the departure, ensuring they kept a safe distance.
7: Traffic 1 o'clock and 10 miles is your company. 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
6: Sound courtesy of ATC.com. The arriving pilot complimented the controller for his quick thinking. The Federal Aviation Administration and the airline say they will investigate how two planes with the same name came so close. John Stolness, NPR News.
1: Rome's ancient Nero's Bridge has reemerged from the Tiber River. Following extremely low water levels that have exposed parts of the historic structure near St. Peter's Basilica. Archaeologists say the bridge, traditionally associated with Emperor Nero, may actually predate his reign and may have been built during the reign of his uncle, Emperor Caligula. The discovery comes as Rome is facing a water crisis after prolonged dry conditions. I'm Linda Kenyon, NPR News in Washington.
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13: Welcome. This is Rolling Stone. And I'm your reader, Christine, with the Audio Reading Service at the Allen County Public Library in Fort Wayne, Indiana. Today I'll be reading from the July-August issue, copyright 2026, by Rolling Stone, LLC. And I'll resume reading an article we started last week titled, Magic's Most Scandalous Mystery. A young magician seemed to stop at nothing to build one of the great magic collections. Did he go too far? By Nina Strochlik and Michael Greshko. And again, I'll resume reading where we left off last week. Tim Moore and Rory Feldman met online in the early days of eBay. They became instant friends, with Moore growing into a kind of father figure. They roomed together at conventions, and Moore attended Feldman's wedding. Around April 2011, Moore began to buy pieces from Feldman's collection, starting with Houdini's top hat. They came with an incredible story, Feldman told Moore. In the mid-2000s, he had done a series of deals with Don Hines, the Wisconsin dealer, for Thurston's artifacts that included hundreds of other knickknacks he said once belonged to Magic's greats. Only after Hines's death in February 2011, Feldman says, did he finally relent to Moore's pleas to purchase them. Moore was thrilled by the hat and by the cufflinks, walking canes, and pins that followed. In all, Moore bought around 490 Hines items from Feldman, nearly all with a letter of provenance signed by the then-dead Hines. In cash and valuable magic antiques, Moore says, he gave Feldman upward of $600,000. In court filings, Feldman claims it was less. It wasn't long before Moore started giving tours of the Magic Museum above his garage. In 2014, Moore sold some of the collection to help pay for a $400,000 upgrade to his dental practice. David Copperfield, an American collector named Dean Arnold, and a British collector bought more than $150,000 worth of items. Moore opened a bottle of champagne and decided to sell more. As Moore's collection came onto the market, doubts spread. Jim Steinmeier, the magic historian, recalls a friend texting a picture while wearing what he said was legendary magician Harry Keller's top hat. No way did that hat belong to Keller, Steinmeier fired back. Keller had a famously huge head. When Arnold took two pocket watches he'd purchased for repair, he discovered one watch's movement was made years after the magician who supposedly owned it had died. The other was sold almost exclusively in the U.S., although allegedly owned by a magician known for never leaving England. Moore soon received an inquiry from Copperfield about the pieces. Moore relayed what he had been told. They originated with two prominent magic collectors named David Price and Jay Marshall before being acquired by Hines and later Feldman. Magic historian and collector Mike Caveney, who moonlighted as Copperfield's archivist, emailed Price's son to ask if his father had ever owned those items, including Houdini's top hat. An easy one, Price's son replied. We never had any of those items. In fact, I've never heard of them. Auctioneer Gabe Frigeri was also convinced they were fakes. He had spent 6 months organizing and appraising Marshall's estate and was certain Marshall never owned them. On May 28, 2015, Phil Schwartz cryptically posted on the Thayer Magic Forum that it appears as though a major fraud, or multiple frauds, has been perpetuated against magic collectors. That same day, he canceled Feldman's membership. In the months that followed, Schwartz posted the Bill Self allegations that referenced the young Thurston collector from New York. Schwartz soon received a letter from a Brooklyn attorney who insisted Schwartz retract the salacious false posts about his client, Feldman. Had Feldman been duped himself, or, as some collectors darkly suggested, had he passed off flea market finds as genuine artifacts? When we talked to Feldman this spring, he had a simple explanation. When he bought the items from Hines, he says, he was so leery of their origins that he insisted Hines provide signed letters of provenance, which he helped Hines type up. Feldman produced an affidavit from Hines' widow, who said her late husband had signed all of those letters of provenance and that the items really had belonged to him. Where had Hines gotten them? Feldman doesn't know. Moore understood the item's provenance was shaky when he bought them, Feldman says, and they agreed on prices reflecting that. But things went off the rails once Moore started telling people he has access to the Fort Knox of magic and flipping the antiques for prices that demanded provenances far better than what Hines had offered. I know all of the Hines letters are conjecture, reads a letter Feldman says Moore sent to him in 2013. I know these items aren't truly real, but they are great for displays. I want the rest. Moore claims the letter was fraudulently written on his stolen office stationery by Feldman. Feldman wasn't the only one who questioned how Moore represented the items he was selling. Tim has tried to present himself as the victim, says Dean Arnold, who purchased the watches for Moore and was eventually repaid after threatening to take out an unflattering ad in the local paper. But the way he behaved, I don't think, was any better than Rory. In March 2016, Moore sued Feldman in federal court for approximately $1 million plus additional damages and attorney's fees, accusing him of fraud over the Hines items. Feldman promptly claimed that Moore threatened him into turning over more than $100,000 in cash and collectibles to reimburse Copperfield, which Moore denies. After nearly a year of litigation, the men got into a heated exchange on the phone over which of their secrets would be revealed publicly in a trial. It's kind of like the mutual assured destruction of the Cold War, Moore says to Feldman in a recording acquired by Rolling Stone. A few minutes later, Feldman fires back. I want you to understand that what I have against you is an effing arsenal. It's a nuclear bomb. Moore and Feldman settled for about $350,000 5 months later. Moore says he doesn't remember this call. The incident left a gaping wound in the collecting community. Ferjuri recalls seeing Moore soon afterward at a bar near Chicago, nearly in tears. Feldman says he has PTSD from the blow-up more than a decade later. Moore and Feldman, once like father and son, have not spoken since. Amid these muddied waters, it confirmed for some suspicions about Feldman, while others believed he was the victim of a witch hunt. Collectors thought they'd drive him out of the business, Steinmeier says. But Feldman showed no signs of stopping. He's kind of like a shark, Steinmeier adds. He's always moving on. When Ken Klosterman died at age 87 in October 2020, he left behind three children, three grandchildren, and a great-granddaughter. He also left behind the prize collection Feldman had fawned over as a boy. For decades, Klosterman ran the Klosterman Baking Company, founded by his grandfather in the 1890s. During his tenure, the bakery became a supplier to McDonald's, landing him in the Baking Hall of Fame. But what he loved above all was magic. In the 1970s, Klosterman was on a trip to Chicago when he stumbled into a collector's convention and caught the bug. What started in Klosterman's attic grew into a collection of more than 60,000 pieces, housed across two properties on the outskirts of Cincinnati. The Salon de Magie was like a Camelot for magic, recalls Steve Ferris, one of the collection's curators. And there will never be another. Klosterman grew animated when he talked about his collection, but he had a dark sense of humor about it, too. He often called himself and his peers vultures. when he occasionally organized the Vultures Convention for collectors in Cincinnati, the event's logo was a dour-looking bird perched on a crooked branch. In his later years, he'd complained to friends that the vultures were coming for him. Toward the end of his life, in May 2018, Klosterman invited Gabe Fajuri to Cincinnati to sign a contract for Fajuri's auction house to sell off the Salon de Magie after his death. In October 2021, about a year after Klosterman's passing, 365 lots went on the block. The most valuable, Robert Houdin's magical chest, sold for $156,000. But as soon as the auction was announced, 19 lots were pulled. 3 months earlier, Feldman had filed suit against the Klostermans, claiming that Klosterman had granted him ownership of the Salon de Magie's Thurston items in 2014, in a deal that could be disclosed only after Klosterman's death. Ever since, a small fortune in legal fees has been spent to determine what exactly transpired between the two vultures. Feldman's story, laid out in court filings, goes like this. He and Klosterman were kindred spirits, born nearly 50 years apart, with the same collecting affliction. The two started talking by phone in the mid-1990s, when Feldman was still a teenager. Later, they each visited the other's collections and became friends. Over the years, Feldman occasionally brought up the idea of Klosterman giving or selling Feldman his Thurston collection. To Jim Steinmeier, at least, the two collections seemed to belong together. When he had visited Feldman's apartment in June 2009 to research a biography on Thurston, Steinmeier found one of the most organized private collections he'd ever seen. Feldman could almost instantly locate any record that Steinmeier requested, down to the smallest scrap of paper. It was like a group of researchers were running around, Steinmeier now recalls. But they weren't. It was him. In some cases, due to the haphazard way they'd been sold, Feldman had the other halves of letters and manuscripts housed in the Salon de Magie. Steinmeier recalls that over one dinner with Klosterman, he relayed how much Feldman's collection had impressed him. Klosterman replied, referring to the fate of his own collection, "I think I'm going to ask him to put together a proposal," with a grandfatherly wink. During a visit to the Salon de Magie with Tim Moore in 2014, Feldman says he once again floated the idea of buying Klosterman's Thurston memorabilia. Finally, he claims, Klosterman was willing to play ball. At a local restaurant, the two of them hashed out a handwritten set of draft terms, Feldman says, Klosterman annotating it in a shaky hand. And then Klosterman sent Feldman off to finalize the proposal. Moore doesn't recall the sale being discussed at dinner. Feldman reached back out to Steinmeier to bat around ideas. 3 weeks later, Feldman mailed his final proposal to Klosterman. Feldman would receive 63 lots in all, including 30 albums, 2 scrapbooks, and Thurston's Trunk of Mystery, for a total of $1,000. Out of respect, Feldman would wait at least 4 months after Klosterman's death before contacting his family to retrieve the items. At Klosterman's June 2014 Vultures Convention, Feldman claims, he met up with Klosterman and a group including Moore inside the Salon de Magie, where Klosterman was waiting with the agreements Feldman had sent over 3 months earlier, as well as a handwritten addendum written in flowery cursive. Klosterman quickly signed off on the agreement, with Moore and another collector, Pat Colby, signing on as witnesses. Feldman said that as word trickled out about the deal, he received congratulatory emails and voicemails. Kim Klosterman, Ken's daughter, tells the story differently. Her father had prepared for the day when he would no longer oversee the Salon de Magie, creating a family trust in 2005, to which he later assigned his collection. They discussed his wishes for his collection constantly, she says, and before gifting or selling a piece, he always ran it by her first. On May 25, 2014, less than 2 weeks before he allegedly signed the Feldman Agreement, Klosterman emailed his children and told them they should sell his collections upon his death. In March 2018, Klosterman confirmed to his family that all items will be auctioned off. Some in Klosterman's orbit knew how badly Feldman wanted his Thurston collection, but they had never heard of a deal between the two. Kim says she hadn't. Curator Steve Ferris also says he hadn't, though he claims Feldman once offered him $5,000 to persuade Klosterman to sell his Thurston scrapbooks, which Feldman denies. In an affidavit, Moore says he never signed the 2014 agreement. The other purported witness, Colby, said in an affidavit it was his signature, but he later said in a deposition he couldn't recall what he signed. And then there was the email Klosterman had sent to his curator, Richard Hughes, 5 days after allegedly receiving Feldman's proposal, describing Feldman as very secretive, and adding, "I wonder who he has conned." In another, to David Copperfield on May 21, 2015, nearly a year after the agreement was purportedly signed, Klosterman wrote while sending an article quoting Feldman, "I don't know about this guy. I'm glad I avoided him most of the time." How could Klosterman do a deal with Feldman one day and then dismiss him the next? Despite their mutual adoration for Thurston, the two collectors were different from different worlds, something both Feldman and Colby floated to explain Klosterman keeping the deal private. Klosterman was a Trump-supporting multimillionaire from Ohio. Feldman was a liberal Jewish Brooklynite, 5 decades his junior. Did the social chasm become a growing source of tension, even embarrassment, for Klosterman? "If I would have stood up in front of everybody and presented you with my Thurston collection, I would have been beheaded," Klosterman wrote in March 4, 2019, in an email to Feldman that Feldman later submitted as evidence. "I have to keep our agreement private." The Klosterman family claimed no agreement could have possibly been reached, but Feldman produced affidavits from people saying Klosterman had hinted at aspects of the plan before his death. One, magician John Bloom, says that at a May 2014 auction he and his wife attended with Klosterman, the elder collector spoke in a clear and precise manner that Rory was going to be getting his Thurston collection. Another, Gretchen Rock, is the daughter of the late magician Will Rock, who had toured with Thurston's Illusions in the 1930s and the 1940s. Around 2008, she had sold Klosterman many of her father's things, with a promise he'd keep the collection intact. Rock heard about the Feldman-Klosterman deal from Feldman, and she felt the agreement fulfilled Klosterman's promise to her. But during the court case, Feldman proffered no original versions of the agreements he had with Klosterman. In fact, most of the some 7,000 documents he produced as evidence had been printed out, photographed, or scanned. Feldman said he'd mailed that consequential June 2014 agreement back to Klosterman at Klosterman's request, only for the documents to disappear. Kim suspected Feldman was forging signatures and conjuring evidence out of thin air. Her digital forensic expert later claimed some files' metadata bore signs of recent creation. Feldman in turn called his own expert, who vouched for many of the files' authenticity. Feldman's computer could not be examined to settle the matter. 2 years into the lawsuit, he said, it was accidentally thrown out during a renovation project at his house. Nathan Truitt, Kim's attorney, later described preparing for the trial as like playing whack-a-mole. Kim felt like she was experiencing a magic trick come to life. This whole concept of smoke and mirrors is nothing new, she says. He was just using the magician's playbook. From 2021 to 2025, the trial was repeatedly rescheduled. First, when new evidence came to light, then when Feldman's health faltered. Magicians and collectors submitted affidavits and prepared to be called as witnesses, largely for the Klostermans. Would it be the culmination of decades of allegations or Feldman's vindication? In October 2025, that question nearly had its moment in a Cincinnati courtroom. But days before the fifth scheduled trial date, Feldman reported that severe chronic vertigo made it necessary to reschedule. The judge declined. 4 days before the Monday morning trial, the two lawyers hammered out a deal. Both sides would drop their claims, no money would change hands, and the case would be dismissed with prejudice. The biggest trial in magic collecting history ended before it began, and the Klosterman Trust could auction off the memorabilia. That ending was not at all what Feldman wanted. A few weeks later, he appealed the dismissal. Now representing himself, Feldman alleged his former lawyer entered the deal without his consent while Feldman sought medical treatment. To Feldman, this setback is the latest in a long line of indignities. He believes he was made a pariah simply because he outfoxed, and therefore threatened, magic's most powerful collectors, including David Copperfield. Other collectors, he claims, are so terrified of crossing the richest and most influential among them that they will not, cannot, take Feldman's side. Imagine David Copperfield wakes up and he has $1 billion and his problem in life is me, Feldman said during his deposition. Bizarre. Copperfield declined to comment. During three long days of depositions in February 2025, Feldman recounted and dismissed two decades of accusations. He really did acquire Klosterman's Thurston collection. He bought Donald McCarthy's Swords of Demosthenes twice. When the authenticity of Don Hines's collection was questioned, he offered full refunds. I want this saga to be over, Feldman tells us, but as a winner. To him, a handful of complaints are inevitable while acquiring what he calls his Wonder Show Museum, a collection of more than 100,000 pieces. That would be like a 4.96 rating on Uber, he says. I'd be a fantastic diamond driver. As of spring 2026, Feldman's appeal was still working its ways through the many county courts. Of the case's many mysteries, one was left unaddressed in court filings. Who authored a handwritten agreement Feldman claims he received during the June 2014 deal signing with Klosterman? The document states Feldman was now the Thurston Items owner, but would loan the items back to Klosterman until his death. Feldman claims Klosterman gave it to him as an addendum to the deal they signed, but says he isn't sure who wrote it. According to Kim Klosterman's April 2025 pretrial statement, her father's longtime personal assistant, Glenna Hiles, planned to testify that Klosterman had never told her about any agreement with Feldman. But Hiles' signature on deeds and mortgages obtained by Rolling Stone, spanning from 1997 to 2020, resemble the flowery cursive of that mysterious handwritten letter. If Hiles wrote that letter, she didn't merely know about the agreement between Feldman and Klosterman. She may have helped execute it. We asked three certified forensic examiners to review the documents. Sheila Lowe, the president of the American Handwriting Analysis Foundation, said, regarding the letter, the top and middle writing is Glenna's. The next, Grace Warmbier, said the comparison to Hiles' handwriting was inconclusive, but added that the note was probably not written by Feldman. A third, Bart Braggett, also could not determine the author, but noted that Klosterman's signature looked to him non-authentic, meaning he believes someone other than Klosterman may have signed his name. Hiles, who still works for the Klosterman family, says that while the note's handwriting does look like hers, she did not write it. Kim Klosterman's attorney, Nathan Truitt, noted that the handwriting couldn't be properly analyzed because the original document had seemingly vanished. Feldman, who's now 45, lives in New Jersey with his wife and daughter. He posts pictures from his collection on social media, but no longer goes to magic conventions. Magicians say he continues to build a spectacular collection, though few have seen it in the past decade. Think about how that works on a psychological level, Fergiuri says. You've got to have that stuff so badly, and you have no one to share it with. It's like Rosebud up on the wall. Many in the magic community have stopped speculating about Feldman's money or motives, but they do wonder what will happen to his collection once he's gone. Feldman is more focused on his lifelong goal of creating a museum celebrating the golden age of magic, where his collection would be accessible to the public and not for sale to the collectors seeking treasures for themselves. "I hope I don't die anytime soon," he said in his deposition. "My entire existence is to perpetuate Thurston." What did Feldman say?

and that their birthdays were just a day, and many years, apart in April. There are these weird things that I don't know if I knew, he says, of the similarities. After decades immersed in all that Thurston left behind, Feldman knows the great illusionist wonder show of the universe wasn't always as advertised. Some of Thurston's props were hacked together amalgams. Others bordered on crude. Sometimes, looking at them, he wonders how people believed what they saw on those glorious posters. We are all kind of creating, conjuring up this fictitious version, he says. The poster that we are seeing in our mind's eye, you know? After recent controversies, a film of distrust has settled on the magic community. During one expo, some collectors spoke of liquidating before they died to relieve their families of the burden. In late 2025, Tim Morris sold his remaining collection to a magic venue in Chicago. It felt unexpectedly liberating. Not all collectors are as willing or able to free themselves. December 2025, Fergiuri stood at the lectern in his Chicago auction house. With the Feldman Klostrom case dismissed and the appeal attempt pending, he'd added a few Salon de Magie collectibles into his year-end auction. Of the auction's 8 Thurston items, one online bidder, number 7001, snapped up 6. A pair of photos of Thurston holding a rabbit above a crowd of children was estimated to sell for $1,000. Bidder 7001 paid $4,080. In total, the anonymous bidder 7001 spent more than $35,000 on Thurston items within minutes. Some of those pieces will very likely end up in a house in New Jersey filled with the contents of Howard Thurston's life. Money, reputation, and friendships had all been sacrificed in that pursuit. And someday, it may all be sold again. Magic collecting, as Jim Steinmeier had described it, could be both wonderfully poetic and tragic at the same time. This stuff, he said, is worthless and priceless. I'll move now to a tribute. Sonny Rollins' horn will keep blowing forever. Remembering the saxophone colossus, a one-of-one jazz legend, by Rob Sheffield. There was no other American artist like Sonny Rollins. He reigned over jazz for 7 decades, sometimes dropping off the radar, sometimes raging on stage with the presence of a biblical prophet. The world mourned for the saxophone colossus at the news of his death on May 25th at the age of 95. But his horn will blow on forever, indestructibly, unmistakably alive. Rollins embodied the mysteries of American music in his epic life. He was the one-man bridge between every era of jazz and every era of New York. He wrote beloved standards like Olio, Don't Stop the Carnival, and Aragon. But he was also arguably jazz's greatest improviser, a genius committed to creating his moment-to-moment magic. As he told Rolling Stone in 1990, improvisation is where the real self comes out. More from the Vanguard was the gateway that made me a fan for life. A beat-up vinyl copy of a 1975 release, collecting performances that got left

0: out of his classic, A Night at the Village Vanguard. It's a long, sweaty, smoky night with Rollins breathing fire alongside his rhythm section on November 3rd, 1957. He goes for long meditations on Night in Tunisia and I've Got You Under My Skin from the afternoon matinee. My cassette, with all the crackles from that scratchy thrift store vinyl, has gotten rewound countless times over the past four decades. But all I have to do is press play and get swept up into Rollins' ferocious imagination. For years, he lived in New York's Hudson Valley with his wife, manager Lucille, their German shepherds, and a barn where he began each morning in communion with his sax. But by the end of his life, he could no longer play due to pulmonary fibrosis. "I have accepted it now," he told The Guardian. "But at first I was very distraught. It took me quite a while to find a way where I wouldn't end up in the insane asylum, because all I ever wanted to do was play." In the summer of 1958, Rollins was one of the legends who met up on a Harlem stoop for the most famous of jazz photos, the Great Day in Harlem Gathering. It united giants from different generations, from swing elder Count Basie to bebop radicals like Charles Mingus and Dizzy Gillespie. Rollins was the final survivor from that portrait, the last lion of jazz at its mightiest. He was born Walter Theodore Rollins in 1930, up in Harlem. His parents came from the Virgin Islands, giving him a lifelong passion for Caribbean rhythms. "I was 9 or 10 years old when I got my first saxophone, an alto," he told Rolling Stone. "Back home, it was mostly church music, but I had an uncle who was married to a girl from Georgia, and that's where I heard all those blues records. Big Boy Crudup, Lonnie Johnson, and Louis Jordan, too." Saxophone Colossus from 1957 remains his most celebrated masterwork, with a hard bop swagger of Strode Road and his calypso signature song, St. Thomas. That year's Way Out West got even wilder, an all-night session in L.A. They started at 3 a.m., but knocked out a classic by dawn. He also dressed up as a cowboy for the album cover, admitting, "I was really living out my Lone Ranger thing." The cover inspired Mel Brooks to make a Western called Blazing Saddles. After years of firing pianists for playing too much, Rollins stripped it down to just a sax, bass, drums trio, a hugely influential innovation. He showed how far he could take that freedom on A Night at the Village Vanguard. Freedom Suite was his first explicitly political statement. He called it an attempt to introduce some kind of black pride into the conversation of the time. But at the peak of his fame, after the creative frenzy of his 20s, Rollins left it all behind. He dropped out from live gigs and recording, dissatisfied with his chops. He famously found a new place to blow, with no audience taking notes. From 1959 to 1961, he spent most of his time playing his sax on the Williamsburg Bridge. He was up there 14, 15 hours a day, rain or shine, day or night, as loud as he wanted. As he told The Guardian, "If it was cold, I'd play with gloves on. that was not a problem. It's a fantasy that all artists dream of. The idea that you could walk away from the star-making machinery and just woodshed in tune with your inner voice. The only people who would see me were the few who were walking across the bridge, he recalled, and not many of them would stop to talk. I guess they mostly thought, "Who's that crazy guy?" He even had a bash at rock and roll, jamming with the Rolling Stones on 1981's Tattoo You. "You tell me where you want me to play and dance the part out," he told Mick Jagger. So Mick shimmied around the studio while Rollins translated his moves into his own kind of tenor madness. Years later, he heard it on the radio in his local supermarket. "I heard this song and thought, who's that guy? His playing struck a chord in me. Then I said, wait a minute, that's me." Even when his lungs wouldn't let him play anymore, he embodied the free spirit of the music. "Dying, it's funny," Rollins told the New York Times near the end of his life. "My body is going to turn into dust, but my soul will live forever." In the sound of his horn, Sonny Rollins' soul remains a colossus that will never crumble. Next, in Random Notes, viewing Trump through the lens of the past. The co-hosts of the podcast, The Rest is History, on American Politics, Presidents, and Perils, by Sean Woods. To the surprise of everyone, maybe most of all themselves, historians Dominic Sandbrook and Tom Holland are the Jagger and Richards of the nerd podcasting world. Their show, The Rest is History, launched in 2020, boasts more than 20 million streams a month. There's a Rest is History Club, a Rest is History Tour, and two Rest is History books, with another coming this fall, plus a spin-off podcast, The Book Club. These are very big doings for a couple of middle-aged Englishmen taking deep dives into everything from the fall of Carthage to the Iranian Revolution of 1975. But the obvious joy, curiosity, and irreverence they bring to these topics keeps fans coming back. And they never look at historical events through a scolding lens. "We don't try to celebrate the past so much as we just enjoy it," Sandbrook says. Here, they share four takes on Trump's America. Why people compare the Trump era to the fall of Rome. Holland: "It's inevitable because the founding fathers modeled their dream republic on the kind of primal republic that the Romans had founded when they expelled their king. So the anxiety about what might happen to the American Republic is rooted in the knowledge that the Roman Republic fell. When Benjamin Franklin comes out after they've been drawing up the Constitution and is asked, what kind of Constitution is it? Franklin says, a republic, if you can keep it. So the anxieties that swirl around the prospects for the American Republic, now 250 years on, were there right from the beginning because of that Roman archetype. Why Trump is more consequential than Obama. Sandbrook: "Obama will go down in American history quite rightly. He's the first black president. And there's something very moving about him and his family in the Oval Office. But in terms of his influence on the world, on the destiny of the American Republic, on American political culture, he is a tiny figure compared with Donald Trump. Trump is colossally consequential. His war on Iran, his attitude to NATO, but also his effect on political culture. People will follow his example for years to come. His phrases, his tics, his mannerisms are embedded in our imagination now. Trump is a larger-than-life figure, far more so than George W. Bush, than Obama, than Joe Biden, than Hillary Clinton. Why the U.S. is more politicized than the U.K.? Holland answers, always a brave thing to do when talking to an American magazine. I'm going to stand up for the idea of constitutional monarchy. In Britain, the legal system is a lot less politicized because of the notion that it is all about the crown. It's the crown that does the prosecutions, the crown that organizes the prisons, and so on. Whereas in the United States, sheriffs are elected and people are nominated by presidents to the Supreme Court, etc. So for people who want to politicize the legal system, it's easier in the U.S. And again, there is a parallel with Rome, where in the last century of the Republic, the law was massively politicized. And it's going to be interesting to see whether you can row back from the degree to which Trump has politicized the legal system. Why the spirit of MAGA is here to stay. Sandbrook answers, MAGA is a loose coalition, and you see with the war in Iran how it's fraying. Trump has had a lot of grief from people who thought he was an isolationist, and they're shocked. So there's a tension within MAGA, but it's also a personality cult. So will it survive Trump? The movement itself would need to become institutionalized, to become a political party. But the impulses will survive. What Trump represents is deeply rooted. It's been there in American politics for a long time. We did a series a couple of months ago about the Ku Klux Klan. And when we were thinking about the rhetoric of the second Klan and the demagogic speakers that they had, it's hard to miss the parallels. So, something like MAGA, those impulses, they'll be there for the rest of our lifetimes. Well, that is all the time we have for today. This has been Christine with Rolling Stone. I hope you've enjoyed today's reading from the audio reading service at the Allen County Public Library.
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2: 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The National Book Award-winning author now turns to short fiction with It Will Come Back to You, her first story collection, gathering decades of insightful, emotionally resonant work. 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

0: Welcome to The Book Show, a celebration of reading and writers. I'm Joe Donahue. Sigrid Nunez has long been one of America's most thoughtful literary voices, earning the National Book Award for The Friend, and acclaim for novels including What Are You Going Through and The Vulnerables. Now, after more than three decades as a novelist, she's published her first collection of short fiction, It Will Come Back to You. The story spanned much of her career, bringing together characters wrestling with memory, loneliness, desire, aging, and the strange turns of everyday life. Wry, observant, and emotionally precise, the collection offers another chance to spend time inside one of contemporary fiction's most distinctive imaginations. The new collection, It Will Come Back to You, and it's a pleasure to welcome Sigrid Nunez to The Book Show this week. Thank you very much. What a delight to have you back.
1: It's a pleasure to be here. Thank you.
0: So let me ask the obvious first question, which is about a collection of stories. Was that always in the back of your mind of something that you would do?
1: Well, I suppose it's something that would have occurred to me over the years, but I was not planning to publish a collection of stories. I'd been writing them on and off the whole time that I've been a writer. And from time to time, my agent would say, well, maybe it's time for a collection, and that never seemed right to me. But then when I was finishing up my last novel, a story came to me and I wrote it. And then when I did finish The Vulnerables, another story came to me and I wrote it. And then quite surprisingly came another and then another. So I had four recent stories. And I thought, well, I'll look back at what I've written and see if I have others that could be put together with these older ones, that could be put together with the new ones and make a collection.
0: 13 stories, and from my understanding, you selected each of these yourself.
1: Yes, I did.
0: Yeah. So what were you looking for and to know that, okay, now was the right time?
1: Well, it being the right time had to do with having four of them that were so recent. The other
0: yes.
1: ones, I just looked at all the stories that I had, and I just took the ones that seemed to me to have stood the test of time. They might have been written a while ago, but they still seemed to work for me. Others, I just thought, well, I don't know, that must have seemed better to me at the time, but I had no interest in revising any of them. So the ones that I didn't think were as good as the most recent ones, I didn't include.
0: But is it an enjoyable process of going through your work and rereading it for this very specific purpose?
1: Well, I was actually surprised that there was some fun in it because, like most writers I know, I do not like to read old work. I do not like to, I don't go back and reread my novels. I avoid it. And the only time that I actually do it is when I do it in order to check a translation. But other than that, I wouldn't do it. So with these stories, I didn't have a choice. If I wanted to publish a collection, I had to look at them. And so I was hesitant. I thought that I could find them all, just find the flaws in all of them. But I did enjoy it. I did enjoy going back over all the stories and deciding which ones I wanted to share with the public.
0: Do you notice a transformation? Do you notice a maturation of the work and the writing?
1: Not exactly. That was another surprising thing to me. If I didn't think the stories were equally strong, as I said, I would not include them in the collection. So these stories did seem to me to all be strong enough to be in the collection. And what I saw was, certain ideas that kept coming up, but I would not describe it as a maturation.
0: And I'm assuming that as you as we read this, you do not care for us, or maybe you just don't care, of whether we think that this is a story that you wrote recently or one that has been written quite some time ago.
1: Yes, indeed. That would not be a concern of mine.
0: So did that have anything to do with how they were put together and what order they were presented in?
1: No, because I had no thought of putting them in chronologically. That didn't really make sense to me. So I just, kind of thought, oh, let's start with this one, philosophers, and maybe after that, how about Greensleeves? And then, I just did it like that. I considered length. I considered, some of the stories are heavier than the others. Others are a little bit more humorous. And that's how I put it all together. I did know that I wanted the title story to be last, but that was not the last story that I wrote.
0: And looking back, of course, and in reading the collection, you write a lot about writers, and I guess that makes perfect sense, doesn't it?
1: It does. There are a few first-person stories, and some of them, it is mentioned that the person is a writer or an aspiring writer. But in the collection, there is much less about writers and the writing life and the teaching of creative writing than there is in, say, in some of the novels that I've written, especially the most recent ones.
0: Right. And what is interesting to me, because there is a bit about academia, there's a bit about writing, and of course much about women in working in the workforce, as well as in dealing in relationships and so forth. And those are fascinating topics to explore.
1: Well, I think, it's interesting because, of course, I didn't plan this, since this collection, spans all these decades, and the stories are quite different from one another. Mainly what I was interested in was ordinary people, and in the stories, usually there is featured a character who is an ordinary person, who has some kind of experience that unexpectedly really changes them in some way, or changes their view of the world. I mean, mostly I was considering, I would start with a situation, a common situation. For example, we've all been stuck in airports. Yes. So I happen to have a terrible experience in O'Hare Airport, but my experience was not a story. It wasn't dramatic. It was just tedious. But then I came home from that and thought, that could make a story, putting somebody into that situation and then, creating an experience that would be interesting also to the reader. So that's how that came about. I myself ended up doing jury duty. My jury duty was not dramatic. It was not interesting. I did not have a story there. But I thought again, I'll put someone else on jury duty and invent a story for her. And that really is how these stories came about, which is very different from say these three recent novels of mine, where I have a first person narrator who's pretty much identified with me in many ways, even though most of the book is fiction, and who is indeed a writer and someone who's reflecting on the experiences that are taking place. So there is a big difference there.
0: The interesting thing I found was that as you're even talking about story, as you're talking about fiction, as you're talking about writers, there's a line in the book about how as a writer, sometimes you can't be trusted because people assume as a fiction writer, you're making it up. And also there is another line about just of being of what a story is, and that reality is often difficult because these fiction exists and people know that. That's an interesting thing to keep thinking about within the context of these stories because they come across as so true.
1: I think they come across as true because they're all embedded in situations that are so ordinary and so real life. You know, there are people dealing with parent-child relationships that are challenging, and that's the heart of the story. This how these people misunderstand parents, misunderstanding children, children misunderstanding parents. I think another theme that comes out in the stories is this idea about how people are looking at their lives, particularly I think in the title story, this idea that everybody all their lives is busy turning experience into a coherent narrative or hopefully coherent narrative that could be called the story of my life. Like there's this little novelist in everybody trying to do that with experience, and real experiences, you know, tends often to be extremely chaotic. So it's kind of a natural tendency that we all have to shape our experience into something, and into something coherent. And in order to do that, we end up distorting it inevitably.
0: You mentioned philosophers. It's the first story in the collection, and this is a story about a girl who falls in love with maybe the bad boy that she had thought of. I believe you say he comes from a bad home, but you start off with Kierkegaard joke, and that, man, if you can do that, that's great, isn't it?
1: You know, again, you think about how do these stories happen. Well, in this particular story, I wasn't thinking about the girl or the boy, that these high school kids who fall in love and have a relationship. But I was so struck by the fact that Kierkegaard had said there are two kinds of people in the world, those who write and those who don't write. And then he said those who don't write, if they did, they would write about the same thing as those who do write, which is despair. So once I had the that idea in my head, that Kierkegaardian joke, if it is a joke, then I had to invent a story to go with it. And so the first thing to determine was, well, why is the narrator of this story even thinking of that quote? And I decided to have her, she's going through old notebooks and she finds it. And then that, you know, that sparks a memory of when she was much younger and still a student. And then she goes back to high school and this relationship, and it all turns out very differently from what you might imagine when you read the beginning of the story.
0: Sigrid Nunez is our guest on this week's book show. The new collection is It Will Come Back to You, Collected Stories. It is published by Riverhead. Another story that really struck me is Curiosity. Tells us about a young woman named Phoebe who lives in Manhattan in a building that isn't great. Tell us a little bit about this story and about what she learns of the other people that are living in that building.
1: Well, this again, these stories are not they're not at all autobiographical. And this particular apartment, which was, we're talking about a time in the 70s, the Lower East Side, which was a very different place, Lower East Side of Manhattan from what it became, what it is now. But I had friends who were living in apartments there. I myself did not, you know, these tenements with the bathtub and the kitchen. And they tended to be, you know, rather seedy. And so my character is, you know, still just out of school and trying to make her way. And she's not from Manhattan. She's from elsewhere. She's fascinated by these neighbors, all of whom seem to have some kind of a difficulty or some kind of secret. And then she begins to suspect that the young woman across the hall is actually a sex worker. And then something happens that gives her a reason to be alone in that apartment, and then I won't give away the rest of the story. But
0: right.
1: Again, it turns out it's not what you would expect.
0: And you don't use the term sex worker in that story.
1: No, I never. No, there's no reason in the story. It's interesting, isn't it? In the actual fiction, line to line, there's no reason ever to call her a sex worker or a prostitute or anything else. But when you're talking about the story, when, you know, for example, reviewers and so on, and now me, you end up having to use some kind of term in order to describe it. But in the fiction, it just comes out naturally. This is what the curiosity is about. Is about that woman. Is that what she's doing in there? And how does she get away with it? And so on and so on.
0: You also write a story about a Brad Pitt impersonator, and I hope you take this as the highest of compliments, which is exactly how I mean it. It seems like you're one of the only writers I know who would be able to pull that off.
1: Thank you. Well, that was embedded in the real, in the sense that I had heard that this was a common thing around the time I was writing that story, that there would be office parties and you would, whoever is giving the party would invite some celebrity impersonator. And one of them was Britney Spears. I remember that. I thought that was so strange. Perhaps it still happens. I don't know. And so, but then I had the very ordinary story of two adult children who are coping with a mother who's in a senior living situation who has, who has dementia. And the idea is that one of the children, that she has developed a crush on the actor Brad Pitt, and one of the children decides that it would be a great thing as a birthday gift to hire a Brad Pitt impersonator to come to the birthday lunch that the two kids are giving for their mother. The other child, a daughter, is utterly appalled and thinks it's going to work out just terribly, dangerously even. So anyway, but as I say, you know, both of those things are things that, you know, were taken from real life. I myself did not and do not have a mother suffering from dementia, but it is such a common thing, and it is so much something that people are coping with in their families. So it's very familiar.
0: You have a story in the collection, It Will Come Back to You, told from the killer, from a killer's point of view. That struck me as I was reading it as very different from what you would normally write.
1: Indeed. That story, The Plan, actually, you know, that was actually a novel, a noir. I had always wanted to write a noir, and I was going to set it in Manhattan in the 70s, which was a very noir place and time. And I did. I started writing this. I finished writing it, and it was about a man who plans a murder. That particular murder doesn't happen, but others do. So he does become a serial killer. And of course, then there are police and he has to be caught and so on. I mean, it was a traditional noir. I was unable to find a publisher for that book. There were people who were interested, but didn't think that it was like my other work, my other novels. And so they didn't know how to present it, and on. So after it had been rejected a few times, quite a few times, I decided, you know, I just want to put this aside and not think about it, just put it aside. And then I started writing The Friend. And then quite a bit of time later, I was invited to submit a story to a new magazine called Lit Mag. They said, do you have anything? And I thought, well, do I? Let me see. And I realized that the beginning of that noir made a perfect and complete short story in itself. And that is how that happened. So that, as I say, was actually the beginning of a novel.
0: When you look at it, even now, is not that I agree with those who rejected it, but as you read through it, it does stand out as a very different story.
1: Yes, because as I say, all the other stories, the central characters are ordinary people having experiences that I could have had, you could have had, that most people do have, in fact. And this one, of course, is about a serial killer. And that's what I was interested in. I wanted to get into the mind of such a person, a truly evil person, extremely misogynistic. I wanted to explore what does a person like that, how does a person like that see himself? How does he see himself in relation to other people? And how does he see the world? You know, that's what it was all about. The desire to get into that psychology and also then to tell a suspenseful crime story.
0: As you are writing, and if you're writing a novel, and you know that it's obviously you're committed to it, you're working on it, and the pages are coming. But do you have as much patience when you're writing a story in the sense that I use patience not so much with whether it's going or not, but as far as length of how long it's going to be, of what you want it to be, of how quickly it comes, the work that is attached to it?
1: Well, what happens with a story is that, you know, with a novel, I could just sort of start anywhere. And then I have to go wherever that thing that I've, whatever I've just put down on paper, where is this going to take me? But with a story, you know, I usually have an idea already about what I want it to be about. I don't plan it out. I don't make an outline. But I do start with some sort of situation that I think could make an interesting story. And so there are already things that I know have to happen. And because it is a story, I know that it has to happen within a certain length. And when I have developed a certain amount of the story, I start thinking, well, now we know where we are. It's time to start thinking about how should this story end so that it is a meaningful experience for the reader. It's a much different project from the novel because, as I say, you know, a novel can go in different, at least the kind of novel I write, can go in different directions and turn back on itself and so on. But the story is short story is a much stricter form. You either have a story or you don't. And with a novel, you can start writing and if it's working, it will turn into a novel. It will turn into a book. You will do that. You will turn it into that. But with the story, a lot has to already be there if it's going to work at all. You know, there's so much more weight on all the details, for example, because things have to work in a much shorter space.
0: When we were talking about the collection overall, you knew that you wanted to have the title story come at the end. It will come back to you. What was it about that story that made that a good way to end this collection?
1: Well, for one thing, I knew I wanted to use that title because that title, you know, it really suits all of these stories. And then there is something about that story that, because it talks about memory and about storytelling and about unreliable ways, narrators and about, as I said, this people creating the little novelist writing the story of my life. It, you know, just about all the themes that I'm interested in this collection, all these things that I've explored over the years, they do come together in this story. And it is a story in which memory is extremely important, imagination and memory and storytelling, but also, again, the parent-child relationships. And then it captures, I hope, this main theme of the book, which is the painful inadequacy of human relationships.
0: One of the things I think we talked about the last time you were on when for The Vulnerables was about New York City and how people think of your work as very New York-centric and even a phrase I believe you took umbrage at, which was a love letter to New York City.
1: Yes, I remember.
0: But this book, obviously, there's much of it that is in New York City. And I was thinking not so much about making that argument, but how you can write about place, and especially such a vivid place, and avoid that, in the sense of that you're writing about a place in which you live versus a place that becomes a quote-unquote character.
1: Well, I think that it's a question of authenticity. You know, even if I'm not writing autobiographically, I'm writing out of my own experience. And when I think of these stories and I think of my characters, you know, in the novels too, it would be completely strange to say, all right, here I have a story about a person doing jury duty. I will put her in Chicago. I don't know what's like jury duty's like in Chicago. I mean, there would be no reason to have her be in Chicago. But if I'm going to write the story, I do have to say where the characters are. They end up being in New York because their creator is in New York. This is really the only reason. And because everything you do when you're writing has to have a reason. And there isn't any reason in any of these stories to place them elsewhere. Now, Airport Story, in fact, does take place out of New York City because this person is coming from one place to another. I don't ever say she's coming back to New York because it's not important to the story. I mean, I wrote a whole novel, most of which takes place in Vietnam, because the character was an army nurse there during the war. So there was a reason for that not to be in New York City. But as I say, and not all of these stories are, some of these stories are not set like Worried Sisters or whatever. They're not set anywhere. I mean, or they could be anywhere. The city or wherever they're taking place is not important to the story.
0: And I understand you even wrote some of these stories in Northampton, Massachusetts.
1: That's true. I was writing some of them when I was in Massachusetts. I can't point to exactly which ones right now, but it's true that I would have been elsewhere while I was writing some of these stories, for sure. I would have been elsewhere. I would have been in Rome or Massachusetts or somewhere else. I did write some of them elsewhere.
0: Do you like that idea of being somewhere else and being holed up and creating?
1: Very much so, because, you know, I've actually done some of my best writing when I've been out of New York City, away from home, and on some kind of fellowship or at some kind of residency. Absolutely. Stories and novel writing.
0: The collection is It Will Come Back to You. It is published by Riverhead. Sigrid Nunez, what a great pleasure to have you on the program. I always delight in speaking with you. Thank you so much for being with us.
1: Thank you so much, Joe. I really enjoyed it.
0: Sigrid Nunez is the author of the new story collection, It Will Come Back to You, published by Riverhead. Thanks to our producer, Madeline Reynolds. 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I'm Joe Donahue.

0: BBC News, I'm John Shea. Israel has defended its latest attack on southern Lebanon, which killed 11 people, including three children. The Prime Minister's office said it had targeted a Hezbollah commander. A spokesman said the attacks should help jumpstart serious negotiations. John Donison reports from Jerusalem.
1: This is the deadliest Israeli attack in Lebanon since June, when negotiations saw a reduction in hostilities between Hezbollah and Israel. Israeli forces continue to occupy a large part of southern Lebanon, roughly 5% of the country. There is a risk the unresolved conflict could now escalate. That could have consequences to secure a peace deal between Iran and the United States.
0: Moroccan police have prevented hundreds of people from attempting a second mass break-in to Spain's North African territory of Ceuta. The incident comes only 2 weeks after tens of thousands of young migrants illegally entered the Spanish city. Ian McWilliam has more details.
2: The Moroccan authorities have intercepted more than 100 people who'd gathered in an attempt to breach the border into the Spanish territory of Ceuta. Most are from sub-Saharan Africa. Other reports say as many as 300 had gathered to attempt a crossing, either by scaling the border fence or swimming around it. Spain and Morocco have both reinforced their security presence because of online messages encouraging another mass border crossing after more than 70,000 people broke into the territory in late July. Morocco has reportedly arrested about 60 people in recent days for inciting a mass break-in on social media.
0: Rescue workers in Indonesia have yet to reach the area closest to the epicenter of a powerful earthquake that struck off the east coast. Landslides have blocked roads and disrupted communications. At least 47 people were killed on the island of Flores. Here's our Southeast Asia correspondent, Jonathan Head.
3: The powerful tremors shook great chunks of concrete off the ferry terminal at the port in the largest town on Flores, sending passengers running in terror and tipping some waiting to board a ship into the sea. Communities across this large mountainous island were shaken out of their beds. People moved quickly to mount motorbikes and ride to higher ground. They remember the tsunami after a previous earthquake that killed more than 2,000 people. This time, the sea stayed calm, but the damage is still extensive.
0: Hours later, a 6.9 magnitude earthquake hit the western island of Sumatra, but at a depth that's less likely to have brought down buildings. A woman who became a symbol of hope after the earthquake that struck Colombia on Monday has died of her injuries. Daniela Andrea Lago Sanchez was pulled out from the rubble 37 hours after the quake struck. President Abelardo de la Espriella had hailed her rescue in the city of Pereira. Nearly 300 people were killed in the disaster. World News from the BBC. President Zelensky says the primary aim of Ukraine's long-range strikes on Russia is to disrupt its military capabilities and make evident to Moscow the need for peace. Mr. Zelensky said a Russian rocket production facility in Samara, as well as a military airfield near Nizhny Novgorod, were among the latest targets. Samara's regional governor confirmed a Ukrainian attack, but gave no details. Operations are at a standstill at the Yemeni port of Al-Makara following a series of missile attacks by the Houthi movement over recent days. The Red Sea port's director said the attacks killed 7 people and caused an estimated $16 million in losses, and that 1,300 workers were now laid off. Officials in Belgium say a rapidly spreading wildfire in the east of the country, close to the border with Germany, has now ravaged at least 16 square kilometres of land. Some villagers have been told to prepare for evacuation. Firefighting reinforcements have been called in from across Belgium and Germany. Elsewhere in Europe, an easing of temperatures in some areas has helped firefighters tackling other blazes, including in France and Greece. The royal family of Liechtenstein has reformed the line of succession by scrapping male primogeniture, the rule under which a younger son will ascend to the throne in preference to an older daughter. The tiny central European nation is the latest to annul the practice, following others including Britain and Denmark. Tom Bailey reports.
4: The declaration giving females equal rights within the royal family was announced by the current heir, hereditary Prince Alois, to mark Liechtenstein's National Day. He said it was a move that had been under discussion for decades and reflected the family's central principle of combining continuity with renewal. but the change won't affect the line of succession in the immediate future, with Prince Alois's eldest child being a son.
0: Tom Bailey reporting. And that's the latest BBC World News.
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7: 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Spring of 2026. Why Wellness Went Carnivore and What It Says About Us by Elizabeth Dunn. The beauty and wellness influencer Lauren Bostic has the long, lithe limbs of a ballerina and skin so dewy that she has the perpetual look of someone who has just returned from a sunrise yoga practice. Her growing brand, The Skinny Confidential, offers a blueprint for anyone yearning to get the look. Bostic's morning routine generally includes ice rolling her face, circadian walks, and cold plunges. And her nighttime habits include wearing mouth tape to promote nasal breathing. Diet, of course, is also a big part of the Skinny Confidential protocol. According to a story highlight created for the benefit of her 2 million Instagram followers, what Bostic eats in a day includes a cup of bone broth, iced coffee with raw milk, 3 eggs, bread, often sourdough, with grass-fed butter, a heaping plate of ground beef with raw cheese and sauerkraut, venison sticks, and steak. Until recently, one might have assumed that a figure like Bostic was devoted to cauliflower rice and tofu scrambles as the key to good health and great skin. But seemingly overnight, raw milk and red meat have replaced the likes of oat milk and jackfruit as the hot diet staples du jour. Goodbye, green juice. Hello, organ meat smoothies. Alex Clark, who hosts the popular wellness podcast Culture Apothecary, swears and is sponsored by Cowboy Colostrum, a supplement made from the nutrient-loaded milk that cows produce immediately after giving birth. Bella Ma has amassed more than 500,000 followers on Instagram, where, as at Steak and Butter Gal, she showcases the fatty beef, eggs, and animal fat-based diet that she says healed her brain fog, cystic acne, and psoriasis. And Hannah Neilman's more than 10 million Instagram followers know all about how smitten the radiant, rail-thin blonde is with the grass-fed dairy cows on her Utah homestead ballerina farm. For the last few years, I've been fixed on butter, Neilman wrote in one caption. With gusto, I milk my cow each day, separate off the cream, and churn the contents into a golden homespun butter that I lather on everything. From kale to cow, the massive rebrand. You could be forgiven if you found this recent full-on embrace of animal products by many in the wellness world to be nothing short of bewildering. After all, interest in plant-based eating had been on the rise since the early 2010s, when Obama was president. Instagram was in its infancy, and documentaries like Food Inc. and Forks Over Knives turn the pitfalls of eating animal products into water cooler conversation. At the time, Gwyneth Paltrow was following a macrobiotic diet. Celebrities from Natalie Portman to Ariana Grande to Bill Clinton were loudly and proudly converting to veganism.

Venture-backed faux meat startups swooped in, and some people were forecasting the end of animal agriculture. In 2016, the celebrity chef David Chang began serving the buzzy, plant-based Impossible Burger in one of his New York restaurants, and Burger King took it nationwide 3 years later. That same year, in 2019, Beyond Meat went public, its stock price hitting a jaw-dropping $234 per share. 2 years later, the chef, Daniel Hum, announced that his elite fine dining restaurant, 11 Madison Park, would stop serving animal products altogether. For a moment, it seemed as if the barnyard cow might be relegated to the history books. And then it wasn't. Sales of plant-based meat alternatives and plant milks both began to slump in 2022. Today, venison is trending. So is bison and beef tallow. Americans are drinking more cow's milk for the first time since 2009. We're also eating record quantities of red meat and poultry. An estimated 24 pounds more per person in 2025 than in 2014. The salad chain Sweetgreen has added red meat to its menu. And 11 Madison Park? The end of its four-year experiment with strict veganism came in August 2025 when the restaurant announced its plans to reintroduce animal products. The great rewilding of the American diet. What's driving this whiplash reversal? In part, it's likely a reaction to a decade of kale smoothies, pea protein, and synthetic burgers that promised health and virtue, but too often didn't deliver. Over the past few years, new research has shed light on the dangers of ultra-processed foods, a designation that applies to foods that are made using industrial ingredients and many steps of processing, resulting in products that are far removed from their original state. The category includes not only chips and soda, but many plant milks and plant-based meat substitutes, too. A number of studies have linked diets heavy in ultra-processed foods to obesity, cardiovascular disease, and even depression, leading more Americans to scrutinize their buys for the presence of additives like dyes and preservatives. Yuka, a product scanning app that rates foods' healthfulness based upon, among other things, the additives they contain, is now among the most downloaded health and fitness titles in the Apple App Store and counts 80 million global users. Spotting the presence of emulsifiers in soy milk, as well as oils and protein isolates in burger substitutes, has led consumers to question whether these foods really do make for a healthier alternative to the animal products they are meant to replace. In researching the 2025 book, Happy Meat, which she co-wrote, the sociologist Josie Johnston used survey responses and interviews to explore the thoughts and emotions that drive people to eat meat, despite its ethical drawbacks. What I found is that people saw highly manipulated plant-based products as suspicious, and some meat-based products, especially when they're connected conceptually to small-scale agriculture, as more healthy and natural, Johnston says. Another common sentiment she heard in focus groups, that people were drawn to eating meat, lean meat in particular, because they believed it was important for weight control. Meanwhile, the meat and dairy industries have seized on the moment, amplifying the message that their products are the antidote to heavily processed food. There's plenty of evidence that the meat and dairy industries are doing everything they can to protect the economic value of their products, says public health advocate Marion Nessel, PhD, MPH, who has authored

0: co-authored or co-edited 16 books on nutrition. There's so much dairy-funded research, they've sunk fortunes. Beef producers spent about $38 million in 2025, according to public disclosures, on promotion, research, consumer and industry information, foreign market development, and communications. The dairy industry's 2025 marketing budget was over $120 million. That viral 2023 parody ad for Wood Milk, starring Aubrey Plaza, it was paid for by milk marketers. And celebrities like Emily Ratajkowski, Kelly Ripa, and TikTok star Charli D'Amelio are on the dairy payroll too. Then, of course, there's simply the matter of taste. The Impossible Burger may mimic beef sizzle, but the flavor is frankly flat. Almond milk and oat milk can't quite replicate the creamy mouthfeel of dairy. And after taking fake bacon and soy sausages out for a spin, some people find that the taste of butter and beef offer comfort, satisfaction, and a sense of nostalgia. We have evidence from our conversations and focus groups that people connect meat-based meals to their own culture, their sense of who they are, and their identity, Johnston says, and that's really hard to shake. When wellness gets political. The current meat-centric moment is also a cultural recalibration that's as much about identity and ideology as it is about flavor and nutrition. At the center of the shift is a growing fixation on what's natural, a word that in the wellness economy has become both a marketing tool and a moral judgment. The rise of Robert F. Kennedy Jr.'s Make America Healthy Again, MAHA, movement has united a loose coalition of holistic moms, alternative health practitioners, and self-styled ancestral eaters under the shared belief that our modern ailments, such as obesity, type 2 diabetes, and mental health disorders, stem from our estrangement from nature. Their prescription is a return to pre-industrial habits that can include grounding, barefoot walking, cold plunges, sunlight exposure, and increasingly raw milk and animal fats. On social media, MAHA adherents share reels of creamy, unpasteurized milk pouring into mason jars and raw liver cubes glistening on cutting boards. Their now common and somewhat controversial health claims include assertions that seed oils like canola and soybean are toxic, raw milk can protect children against allergies and asthma, and beef tallow contains fat-soluble vitamins and is anti-inflammatory when used on skin. Animal foods are clearly superior to plant food in every way, shape, or form, says the animal-based diet influencer Paul Salandino, MD, during a 2020 podcast appearance. But the fact that animal products are trending in this way may have as much to do with identity politics as it does with the pursuit of wellness. Since at least the 1960s, plant-based diets have been associated with progressive beliefs. Tofu and brown rice took root in hippie communes during the counterculture movement of the 60s. With the rise of right-wing influence in American life, meat eating has become a way for many to symbolically reject concerns about climate change and project traditional conservative values. The classic mid-century meat and potato supper of yore. You have red and blue diets, just like you have red and blue everything else, said Nessel. In the middle of all that is standard dietary advice that hasn't changed. Sorting fact from fad. So where does this leave the average eater who's trying to eat well, feel good, and not fall down a TikTok rabbit hole? First, know this. Nutrition science doesn't change as fast as your social feed. While new findings are constantly refining what we know, the broad consensus about what the healthiest diets look like has held steady for years, according to Frederica Amati, PhD, MPH, nutrition topic lead at Imperial College London School of Medicine, and the head nutritionist for the nutrition company Zoe. If anything, we've had some of the biggest studies come out recently that confirm what we've been saying for a while around Mediterranean dietary patterns, she says. That means for all the noise about carnivore cleanses and seed oil-free living, a lot of experts agree that the healthiest dietary pattern isn't extreme. It's balanced, varied, and largely plant-based with room for animal foods. Nutrition is a notoriously tricky area of scientific research, since diets are complex and intertwined with so many other lifestyle factors that influence health. On top of that, because tightly designed randomized controlled trials are impractical for studying long-term eating habits, most nutrition studies are observational. They rely on participants self-reporting their eating habits, and those reports can be unreliable. For these reasons, it's hard to put too much stock in any single research study. But there's strength in numbers, and large-scale studies have linked the Mediterranean diet, a flexible eating style rich in vegetables, whole grains, legumes, nuts, fruits, olive oil, and fish, with modest amounts of dairy and lean meat, to lower rates of heart disease, cancer, and cognitive decline. For instance, in 2025, a study published in the prestigious journal Nature found that among the more than 100,000 participants, those who ate a diet rich in plants lived longest and aged the best. Participants reporting meat-heavy diets fared the worst in terms of chronic disease rates, cognitive decline, mental health, and lifespan. Recent research has also added nuance to the decades-old demonization of saturated fat, particularly saturated fat from dairy products like whole milk and butter. Several contemporary studies have found that full-fat dairy may have neutral or even slightly positive effects on heart health, likely due to its matrix of nutrients, including calcium and bioactive compounds. Those findings support the idea that dairy, especially fermented dairy like yogurt and kefir, can be a part of a healthy diet. Is raw milk even better? I would say the evidence there is not convincing, says Nessel, the public health nutritionist. Pasteurization does so little to change milk beyond changing its flavor. And while the benefits of consuming raw milk might be debatable, the potential health risks are not. The raw milk thing freaks me out, says Rachel Narr, RDN, a registered dietitian based in Hoboken, New Jersey. Narr says she frequently hears from clients who are curious about what she calls ancestral eating patterns, which include not just unpasteurized milk, but an emphasis on red meat and beef tallow. Narr cautions that consuming raw milk might result in life-threatening bacterial infections, and like Nessel, she sees little benefit. When it comes to meat-heavy diets overall, she has added concerns. There's a risk of nutrient deficiencies within that, Narr says. You're missing out on fiber and antioxidants, which play into the microbiome's diversity. Some nutritionists are revising their opinions of dairy for the better. But when it comes to red and processed meats, consuming those in large quantities is still associated with worse overall health. People who have the most red meat in their diet have higher incidences of colorectal cancer, cardiovascular disease, type 2 diabetes, and all-cause mortality, says Amati. The World Health Organization classifies processed meat, a category that includes bacon, deli meats, hot dogs, and meat sticks, as a group 1 carcinogen, meaning it's known to cause cancer in humans. Processed meats are specifically linked to an increased risk of colorectal cancer. In paleo and carnivore diet circles, much is made about the health difference between grass-fed and grain-fed beef. But Amati says that while grass-fed beef is definitely superior in terms of nutrition and animal welfare, that doesn't suddenly make eating huge quantities of the stuff a good idea. If you can afford to have a pasture-raised, organically farmed piece of meat, that's great, Amati says. But I don't think that the differences are so big that it would decrease your disease risk. The American Institute for Cancer Research continues to recommend eating no more than 3 servings of red meat per week, regardless of whether it's grass or grain-fed. Real science and the spin. If evidence in favor of eating a varied plant-forward diet is so consistent and long-standing, why haven't we accepted it as settled fact? The challenge, perhaps, is psychological. Anna Valenzuela, PhD, a professor of marketing at City University of New York, Baruch College Ziklin School of Business, studies consumer choices and decision-making. She says that when people face a complex topic, like how to maintain a healthy diet, they typically respond by looking for a simple rule to follow. This strategy gives a sense of control, Valenzuela says. If there's one rule that's easy to implement, that seems to be the way to manage the complexity. NAR, the registered dietitian, says that it can get confusing for clients to navigate. Unfortunately, social media can be a really black and white place where the more controversial and intense you are, the more traffic you get, she says. We're in a time where it's not sexy to do the slower, longer work and look at your overall relationship with food. It's not buzzy, and it may not help you drop 15 pounds before your wedding. People sometimes get frustrated with that. Extremes are easy to market too. Raw milk is good, seed oils are poison, meat is medicine. Moderation doesn't make for a viral reel, but the truth, inconveniently, is nuanced. A well-sourced steak can be part of a healthy diet. So can tofu. Raw milk may be natural, but it also carries a real risk of bacterial contamination. If you want to eat more naturally, never a bad idea. Start by focusing on how much processing your food goes through, not whether it comes from a cow or a cauliflower. Choose foods with short ingredient lists. Aim for color and variety. Cook at home when you can. As the pendulum swings from vegan to carnivore, from green juice to bone broth, it's worth remembering that what's truly natural is balance, the ability to adapt, to evolve, to eat in ways that sustain both body and planet. In the end, the smartest diet might be the least hashtag-friendly one. Mostly plants, some animal foods, minimal processing, and a little common sense. This is Healthy Lifestyle, and I'm your reader, Dawn, with the audio reading service at the Allen County Public Library in Fort Wayne, Indiana.
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0: You are listening to WKAR Radio Reading Service. This is Brian Height and Dan Stockwell with the reading of the Lansing State Journal and the Detroit News and Free Press. For the next half hour, I will be reading the Lansing State Journal news, beginning with the obituaries. Obituaries today: Tomo Zokvic, age 86, of Grand Ledge, Michigan. Moving on. In East Lansing, man charged with operating and maintaining a meth lab inside of Wells Hall on Michigan State University's campus earlier this year was found incompetent to stand trial in 54B District Court on Friday, August 14th. Xin Tong, who was 31 at the time, was arraigned in April on felony charges for malicious destruction of a building over $20,000 and felony controlled substance operate maintain lab involving methamphetamine. During the August 14th hearing, Judge Lisa Babcock, who was standing in for Judge Molly Hennessy Greenwald, said that the competency report found that Tong was incompetent to stand trial, though he is likely to attain competence. Ingham County Assistant Prosecuting Attorney Randall Behrman and Defense Attorney Zhu Shen told Babcock they agreed with the report, finding him unfit to stand trial but restorable, allowing him to be referred back to treatment at a Center for Forensic Psychiatry. Tong was originally set to have a hearing on September 11th, but will instead return to court at 9 a.m. on November 13th in Greenwald's courtroom for competency review. Wells Hall closed on campus on Monday, April 27th, after students reported to their final exams in the building and an odor was identified in the building. The building was supposed to reopen on Tuesday, April 28th, but the university announced the same morning the building would remain closed all week. On the evening of Wednesday, April 29th, Michigan State University police announced the reason behind the closure, saying Tong was found in the building on Sunday, August 26th, with sodium hydroxide pellets, hydrochloric acid, methanol, isopropyl alcohol, acetone, and butane, all items that can be purchased legally and can be used to make methamphetamine. MSU police officials said they did not locate a meth lab inside the building, just the materials and equipment that could be used to operate one, all contained within his personal property. MSU police listed his offense date in previously acquired court records as April 10th, 16 days before police said they found him in the building with chemicals and materials. MSU Police Chief Mike Yankowski said officers responded to the call on April 26th and found Tong, who had an expired MSU student identification card on him, on the fifth floor of the building with 4 to 5 bags. After receiving a search warrant, they found the unlabeled containers with unknown liquids in them. Tong was ordered held in lieu of a $500,000 cash bond. He would face up to 20 years in prison if convicted on the methamphetamine lab charge. While Tong was a student at MSU at one time, he has not been enrolled since 2022. Then Ingham County Chief Assistant Prosecuting Attorney Nicole Matuso said during the April 30th arraignment hearing. St. John's. Clinton County Planning Commissioners recommended a rezoning request that would allow duplexes, townhomes, or apartment buildings to be built on vacant land in Bingham Township on the eastern edge of St. John's. Planning Commissioners voted 4-3 on Thursday, August 13th, to recommend to the county's Board of Commissioners the rezoning of a 47-acre parcel on the northeast corner of Scott and Wildcat Roads for multifamily residential purposes, despite about 20 residents speaking out to keep the parcel's single-family residential zoning. "We support development within the community," said Nick Konigsnecht, who lives on Wildcat Road. "However, this large multifamily development is the wrong scope and type for the corner of Scott and Wildcat Roads. This rural neighborhood is one of the most desirable spots near St. John's for single-family homes. Why would lawful leadership allow it on this parcel next to all single-family homes of significant lot sizes when there are multiple other locations in the area that are much better suited? I fear if the zoning is changed, it will be for short-term gain in the mind of the minority." The Planning Commission's decision will be considered by the Clinton County Board of Commissioners, which next meets August 31st. Clinton County has planning and zoning jurisdiction over Bingham Township. Voting against the rezoning requests were Planning Commission Chair Jan Motz and Commissioners Stephanie Schaefer and Kim Weber. "I mean, I'm not against development," Weber said, "but I don't think this rezoning is actually going to be the character of the existing community. That's just my two cents." Voting for the change were Commissioners Don Levy, Rebecca Batterby, Brian Byers, and Zach Rudat, who also sits on the Board of Commissioners. Rudat is a Republican who represents District 2, which includes Bingle, Dallas, Eagle, Essex, Lebanon, and Westphalia townships and part of the city of Grand Ledge. Rudat said the vote was about preserving county-level planning and zoning. He said there was a close 4-3 commission vote to preserve it, but the three no votes, he said, showed strong sentiment that planning and zoning may be obstructing development. "We're on rocky ground, guys," he said. "I know development could impact property values, but being unzoned could be catastrophic. We could have zero say on what's next door if we're not careful." Wesley Swanson, a township resident, and Nathan Wagner of Cash Wagner & Associates in Jasper, Indiana, requested the rezoning, citing housing demand and the land's suitability for higher-density residential because of its location and access to surrounding infrastructure and services. The site is located almost directly behind the South Point Mall off of Business 27. They could not immediately be reached for comment. Their application implied plans for a 324-unit apartment complex, according to documents submitted to the county. Soon into Thursday's meeting, Interim Planning and Zoning Director Lynn Wilson clarified that Swanson and Wagner shouldn't have included their footprint in their rezoning requests. Later, she said Swanson and Wagner's etched-out proposal would not have been compliant with the proposed zoning. "It does not comply with density requirements," she said. "It does not comply with building length requirements. It does not comply with height requirements. That's just a start. We know that. We will not be working with that plan." Next story, flock cameras, which are raising concerns across Michigan and the nation, can be found throughout the Lansing region. Law enforcement agencies, Michigan State University, and businesses all capture vehicle information, but numerous websites offer the public the opportunity to find out where they may be tracked. Open source websites like DFlock and EyesOnFlock allow online users to see where Flock and other brands of automated license plate readers, ALPRs, or security cameras are installed throughout the United States and how information gathered is being used by organizations. The websites do not track in-store cameras that many businesses operate. DFlock and other sites offer interactive maps that show installed cameras, while EyesOnFlock allow users to see what organizations are searching Flock's database to pull license plate information and why. Another website, Have I Been Flocked, allows online users to enter license plate numbers to see if they have been captured by any automated license plate readers. Across Michigan's upper and lower peninsulas, there are plate readers in about 54 of 83 counties, according to DFlock's interactive map as of August 13th. DFlock's map shows there are about 4,000 cameras across Michigan. High concentrations of ALPR, or security cameras, are placed across Metro Detroit, Flint, Saginaw, Kalamazoo, Battle Creek, Lansing, Jackson, Grand Rapids, Muskegon, Holland, and Traverse City. The greater Lansing area has approximately 116 cameras, with an estimated 89 in Ingham County, including nearly three dozen in the city of Lansing, and 27 in Eaton County, according to the websites. None were reported in Clinton County. The highest concentration of license plate reading cameras and security cameras in the area can be found in East Lansing, where around 53 Flock and Genetech cameras are positioned on or near Michigan State University's campus. As of June 25th, Flock Safety reported more than 120,000 cameras across 49 states, according to USA Today. DFlock reported 129,524 cameras from all vendors as of August 13th. Flock cameras have sparked a growing controversy over whether they help deter crime or if the surveillance goes too far and infringes on citizens' rights to privacy against unwarranted searches. The ACLU called them creepy cameras and notes that fewer than 1% of vehicles scanned are involved in any crime. "It doesn't matter which company has creepy cameras in your neighborhood, they all have the same problems. lack of transparency, oversight, and regulation into how they collect, store, and use our data, and how to hold public and private actors accountable if they abuse it, the ACLU says. A nationwide video surveillance network is contrary to the guarantees of the Constitution. The installation of cameras has led them to them being vandalized in communities across the country, including Michigan, and some communities have even decided to remove or end contracts for them. ALPRs, though, are popular among law enforcement groups to capture license plates from passing vehicles. The devices have been used for more than 20 years and are distributed across the nation, according to the U.S. Department of Homeland Security. Flock Safety, founded in 2017, is the largest manufacturer of license plate reading cameras in the U.S. Other vendors include Genetech and Motorola Solutions. On August 13, Flock Safety, in response to complaints about illegal use of Flock camera data by police, announced changes to address privacy concerns and released a 12-minute explainer video, saying its data retention period will be reduced to 7 days from 30 days. The company introduced a feature so cities choose which type of offenses are permissible for other agencies to access their cameras, among other changes. The company also said it plans to release its contract on its website next week for additional transparency. According to a map by DFLOC, Greater Lansing area has about 116 Flock Safety ALPRs as of August 13th. No cameras reported to the group in Clinton County, 27 in Eaton County, 89 in Ingham County, with a high concentration in East Lansing of about 53 cameras. The city of Lansing has about 35 cameras. Eaton County, about 9 cameras in Charlotte, operated by the Charlotte Police Department, 4 cameras in Eaton Rapids, 1 in Grand Ledge, operated by a Lowe's store, and about 13 in and around Delta Township. 7 cameras in Delta Township surround a Meijer at 5125 West Saginaw Highway and are operated by Meijer. In Ingham County, 24 of the 35 cameras in the city of Lansing are operated by the Lansing Police Department. The other 11 cameras in the city are either unmarked on the map or operated by a business. 3 cameras are around the Lowe's at 6821 South Cedar Street, and 4 surround a Meijer at 6200 South Pennsylvania Avenue. Automatic license plate readers, often referred to as flock cameras, are usually placed high on poles near streets to capture a variety of license information in real time, including the make and model, color, license plate, timestamp, direction of travel, speed, or other identifiable information such as bumper stickers, roof racks, scratches, or dents in the vehicle. Security cameras may appear similar but may not collect the same data or allowed to be used in the same ways. The net of information collected appears to vary from vendor to vendor, according to the U.S. Department of Homeland Security's 2025 survey report on ALPRs. Information gathered by ALPRs is fed into a nationwide searchable network for law enforcement to use and share. ALPR systems help law enforcement generate leads and investigations, verify the truthfulness of suspects, use witness descriptions and partial tags to identify vehicles of interest, and help collect vehicle data at crime scenes, according to the report. According to Flock Safety, more than 10,000 missing people have been found as a result of the cameras. Cameras are also used for toll collection, parking management, property management, neighborhood watch, and other community safety programs, according to the 2025 report. Automatic license plate readers have been deemed a violation of privacy and an opportunity for those using them to abuse their power, according to privacy groups. Critics say the cameras breach the Fourth Amendment of the U.S. Constitution, which states the right of the people to be secure in their persons, houses, papers, and effects against unreasonable searches and seizures shall not be violated, and no warrant shall issue but upon probable cause, supported by oath or affirmation, and particularly describing the place to be searched and the persons or things to be seized. Civil rights and privacy groups say police are using the cameras for unlawful or unwarranted searches. Police in Texas, Florida, and thousands of departments nationwide can track Massachusetts drivers in real time without a warrant, probable cause, or even reasonable suspicion of wrongdoing, the Massachusetts ACLU warned. Documents obtained by the ACLU of Massachusetts reveal that police across the state are collecting detailed information about the locations of Massachusetts drivers and sharing that information with a network of over 7,000 agencies and organizations all over the country, including states that have passed laws banning abortion and gender-affirming health care for minors, and laws requiring police to conduct civil immigration enforcement operations. Further, people are afraid of misuse or accuracy. The Tallahassee Democrat reported on August 12th that in 2025, a Texas law enforcement officer conducted a nationwide search of over more than 83,000 Flock cameras for a woman who'd had an abortion. The Electric Frontier Foundation found in a public records search that ALPR data was used to verify student residency requirements, investigate noise complaints, do background checks, and surveil protesters, immigrants, and more. Additionally, dozens of law enforcement officers have been arrested or resigned under accusations of reportedly misusing the Flock system to surveil romantic interests, partners, exes, or even just attractive women who caught their eye, according to nonprofit public interest law firm Institute for Justice, the Tallahassee Democrat reported. The backlash against the cameras has led to residents in Michigan and other states to vandalize or block them to prevent recording, which has led to arrests. Reports of vandalism have come from the Metro Detroit area, where there is a high concentration of cameras. Flock cameras have been tampered with in Birmingham, Commerce, Farmington Hills, Independence Township, Novi, Orion Township, Pontiac, Rochester Hills, Waterford, Wayne, West Bloomfield, and in Kent and Kalamazoo counties, according to Detroit Free Press. In addition to community-operated websites, entities that partner with Flock may create a Flock Transparency Portal, a public-facing search audit. The portal, which automatically pulls information from the entity in Flock Safety, allows community members to see how many cameras the entity manages, how many vehicles have been detected over a 30-day period, what networks or other entities the data is being shared with, example, one police department with another, and how the entity is utilizing the cameras. Entities are not required to manage a transparency portal. Storms are expected to develop in the afternoon and evening on Saturday, August 15th, in Michigan's Lower Peninsula, which could impact the Lansing area with potentially severe conditions, although the worst is forecast to be in the southwest corner of the state. The main area of concern is along and south of the I-96 corridor, the Grand Rapids National Weather Service said on X on August 14th. The main threat is damaging winds. Heavy rain is possible. Minor flooding is possible, especially along the I-94 corridor. Storms are expected to arrive around noon on Saturday and last until 8 p.m., moving west to east across the Lower Peninsula. Storms could produce hail, tornadoes, flash floods, and winds up to 60 miles per hour. Statewide, highs are expected to be in the 70s to 80s throughout the weekend. Lansing will see a high near 81 degrees Saturday with a low near 69 degrees. Saturday storms are expected to hit the southwest region of Michigan the hardest, including Berrien, Cass, St. Joseph, Branch, and Hillsdale counties. Southeast Michigan is expected to see storms develop most likely from 6 p.m. to midnight, tapering off by 2 a.m., according to the Detroit National Weather Service. Officials urge residents to ensure multiple ways of receiving weather alerts just in case Saturday's storms intensify or change direction. On Sunday, August 16, there are chances for showers and thunderstorms statewide, although conditions are forecast to be less severe. Lansing is forecast to see rain after 2 p.m. on Sunday, August 16, with a high of 83 degrees. And night rain is possible before 8 p.m. with a low of 61 degrees, per the National Weather Service. Leadership at the Eastside Lansing Food Co-op, a community grocery store off East Kalamazoo Street, told its membership that they'll begin the process of shutting the store down if sales do not meet an agreed-upon standard in September. In an August 13 email to the co-op's members, Board President Holly Jo Sparks said that the store, which opened in 2022 in a 2,500-square-foot space at 1605 East Kalamazoo Street in Lansing, is overall operating at a loss and has been for some time. The store, which sells produce, meat, and baked goods while offering other name-brand products at a variety of price points, isn't bringing in enough sales to cover expenses, according to the email. ELFCO, at this time, is not closing, Sparks said. We are very much trying to stay open. However, over the past few months, the board has been taking a hard look at the reality of our situation. Officials voted to start closing the store if sales have not reached an average of $1,200 a day from September 1st through 30th, said the email. Board Secretary Emily Tyler said the co-op currently has approximately 650 active members who pay an annual fee of $30. The operation has been facing a deficit for at least a year and a half, she said. Its projected annual budget is about $350,000, Tyler said. There was no strategic plan for scaling growth when they opened the East Kalamazoo Street location, she said. The trouble, I think, has primarily been we have been struggling to keep caught up with ourselves, Tyler said. There has been turnover on the board during that time, and I think flow of information between operations and governments, by which I mean things like things going on at the actual storefront and then the board of directors, which as a cooperative organization oversees and governs the organization, was not at its ideal point in order to facilitate the development of strategic planning and kind of growing strategies or creating plans to scale up sales. The co-op doesn't have a dedicated employee focused on membership and community engagement and marketing, Tyler said. Now the organization needs more people to shop at the store and to become co-op members, she said. We want it to stay here, and we want anyone who also wants it to stay here to do their part by helping us stay here and to stay operable, Tyler said. By simply shopping here more, spending more money, and shopping more frequently, that is the number one thing. At the bottom line, we have to exist before we can get better in doing any of these aspirations. Anyone can shop the store, and its staff and leadership prioritize local and Michigan-based produce and products. Initially founded in 1976 as the East Lansing Food Cooperative, it operated in East Lansing first and then Meridian Township before closing in late 2016 after Whole Foods opened in the community. The co-op used about $350,000 in state and federal grants to relaunch itself with a new name on Lansing's East Side. You can learn more about it online at www.elfco.org. Next story, Portland. The city has closed a bridge over the Grand River because of safety concerns. A routine inspection that began on July 30th indicated that the Bridge Street Bridge, also known as Veterans Memorial Bridge, may not be structurally sound, officials said in a news release posted to the city's Facebook page on August 13th. The bridge was immediately closed to all vehicle and pedestrian traffic out of an abundance of caution, they said. Preliminary engineering evaluation indicates that the bridge's current load-carrying capacity cannot be confirmed to safely support travel at this time, the message said, adding the bridge will stay closed until a complete evaluation can be conducted and the appropriate next steps are determined. The bridge was scheduled for repairs in 2028, but given the findings, the city is working with its engineers and the Michigan Department of Transportation to explore all available options, including whether the planned repair schedule should be accelerated or other measures are necessary. The city understands that this closure may cause inconvenience for residents, businesses, and visitors, and appreciates the community's patience and cooperation while this evaluation is completed, the message said. A teenager who disappeared at Gun Lake in southwest Michigan was found dead early on Friday, August 14th, the Michigan State Police said. The 16-year-old boy, who was not identified by police, disappeared in the Berry County Lake on August 12th, the MSP 5th District said on Wednesday night. The missing teen who went underwater at Gun Lake has been recovered by crews within the last half hour, the MSP said Friday morning. We extend our sincere gratitude to the hardworking first responders who showed incredible diligence and determination throughout this difficult search. Their efforts have brought some measure of solace to the teen's family. The MSP said it would not release additional information at this time because the investigation is continuing. Michigan State Police Wayland Post Troopers, along with Orangeville and Yankee Springs Township Fire Rescue, Michigan DNR Conservation Officers, and the Berry and Allegan County Sheriff's Deputies were dispatched to the lake on Wednesday, where MSP said they were searching Gun Lake in Orangeville Township for the 16-year-old swimmer. Authorities were called to the area near Orangeville Island this evening after a male swimmer went underwater and did not resurface, the MSP said on Wednesday night. During the search, all boat launches on the lake were closed to the public, but have now reopened, the MSP said. Police have also asked people with private docks in the lake to avoid boating to aid the search and to increase safety for dive teams. Police ask anyone who witnessed the incident or has information about how it occurred to contact the Wayland Post at 269-792-2213. According to Gunlake Tourism, the lake, about 10 miles west of Hastings, bordering the Yankee Springs Recreation Area, covers about 2,737 acres with 24.4 miles of shoreline. It reached a depth of 68 feet. Cyclosporiasis cases in Michigan have reached nearly 14,000 this week, according to the Michigan Department of Health and Human Services. However, new cases appear to be declining, according to the most recent figures released. On August 13th, officials released their weekly update on cyclosporiasis cases, saying a total of 13,909 Michigan residents have been sickened by the parasite. According to the MDHHS infectious disease outbreaks webpage, with no additional deaths reported. Data suggesting that new cyclosporiasis case reports are slowing include a downward trend in diarrhea-related emergency department visits, Associate Public Information Officer for the MDHHS, Lena Stebbins, said in an August 14 email. Given the average incubation period of 7 days, the data also suggests that most exposures occurred in late June to early July. We also believe the majority of the contaminated produce is likely no longer available for consumption. Last week, the MDHHS officials recommended following normal food safety guidelines regarding lettuce and bagged salad mixes. Residents may resume their usual food handling practices and make choices based on their individual risk tolerance, officials said in the August 6th press release. Cases of the foodborne illness cyclosporiasis, which, if contracted, most commonly causes explosive diarrhea, began around late June and took off, eventually spreading to 47 states with Michigan in the lead. The outbreak was linked to Taylor Farms iceberg lettuce, prompting a nationwide voluntary recall on July 17th. However, the investigation carried on. As a reminder of common food safety guidelines to follow, according to Michigan officials and the U.S. Centers for Disease Control and Prevention, wash your hands and surfaces often, including rinsing fresh fruits and vegetables. Separate riskier foods, such as raw meat and eggs, from other foods to avoid cross-contamination. Cook food to the right temperature to kill germs. Refrigerate food promptly after cooking and thawing frozen foods safely, not on the counter. And choose safer foods, especially if you're more likely to get sick from foodborne germs. In sports, the Michigan State hockey program had a roster hole to fill for the upcoming season. Following the departure of incoming freshman Nikita Klepov, who decided to turn pro rather than play in college and sign with the Anaheim Ducks after being picked in the first round of this summer's NHL draft, the Spartans found a solid replacement. MSU secured a commitment on Wednesday, August 12th, from forward Diego Johnson of the Penticton Vees in the Western Hockey League. Johnson, a 5'11", 179-pound forward from Fort St. James, British Columbia, scored 25 goals with 21 assists in 68 games with Penticton in his lone season at the WHL level. Previously, Johnson, who had committed to the University of Connecticut, played 2 years in the USHL with the Madison Capitals, where he had 20 goals and 25 assists in the 2024 to 2025 season, while playing with current Spartan Riker Lee. MSU's regular season begins on October 9th with the first of a two-game series with Northern Michigan at the Munn Ice Arena. And that will end the reading of the Lansing State Journal from WKAR Radio Reading Services. Here is Dan Stockwell with the reading of the Detroit News and Free Press.
1: Thanks, Brian. from Garden City, New York. Iran called on the U.S. to accept defeat while President Donald Trump blasted Iran as evil and urged Americans to brace for continued high fuel prices. The comments suggested the warring parties remained far apart, with progress toward peace talks and oil tanker traffic through the strategic Strait of Hormuz waterway both halted. This strait will be opened and closed only under Iran's command, and so long as you do not accept the reality of defeat and stop indulging in fantasies, Iran will continue to enforce the blockade, Iran's Deputy Foreign Minister Kazem Garibaldi said in a post on X early Saturday, showing little urgency toward restoring pre-war trade. The Strait of Hormuz cannot be seized by a tweet or an aircraft carrier, by issuing an order, or by delivering an election speech, he said. One of every five barrels of the U.S. world's oil exports passed through the strait before the U.S. and Israel launched the war on February 28th. Trump on Friday urged Americans to accept slightly higher gasoline prices while the conflict with Iran continues. At a political rally in Garden City, New York, Trump said paying a tiny little bit more for your gasoline is worth the cost of ensuring a very evil country could not have a nuclear weapon, one of the president's stated rationales for the war. In a trend that has fueled inflation and disappointed voters, the average U.S. price of a gallon of gasoline was about $4.08 on Friday, according to the American Automobile Association. That's up 29% from $3.16 a year early. Only two vessels passed through the Strait of Hormuz on Friday, according to analysis from ship tracking firm Kepler. A grain ship entering Iranian waters and an empty dry bulk ship going the other direction. A separate empty liquefied petroleum products tanker was sailing into the Gulf via the strait, the data showed. There were no crude oil shipments visible. Some ships may cross the strait undetected with their transponders off, but the figures are nowhere near the more than 130 ships that traversed it daily before the war. Those that dare navigate the strait without Iranian permission risk missile or drone strikes. The United Arab Emirates Abu Dhabi National Oil Company said two of its vessels were attacked transiting the strait on Thursday evening, but then the Emirati state news agency WAM reported another vessel came under attack on Friday. Iran labels its enforcement of strait traffic a blockade, while the U.S. uses the same term for its threat against Iranian vessels leaving their ports. What we're doing is a great service for the world, not only for ourselves, and we're really doing a great job, Trump said, adding that a 260-day deployment of a U.S. aircraft carrier supporting the war effort was not nearly long enough. With a tentative June deal to end the war in tatters, there was no sign that the U.S. or Iran planned to resume peace talks. Iranian Foreign Minister Abbas Araghchi said no decision has yet been made to restart negotiations with the United States. The Iranian student news agency reported on Saturday. Mediators Qatar and Pakistan were in contact with Iran and exchanging messages, but this did not amount to negotiations, the agency said. Higher fuel prices have collided with a Trump campaign promise to lower energy costs, and Democrats are seeking to make economic fallout of the Iran war an issue in the November midterm elections. The virtual closure of the strait helped raise crude oil futures another dollar a barrel on Friday. Benchmark Brent LCOC1 and West Texas Intermediate CLC1 futures were on track for weekly gains of 6% and 5.4% respectively. Garibaldi said Tehran would not be intimidated by threats or a show of force. There were signs of an economic toll on Iran. In remarks broadcast on state television, Iranian President Masoud Pezeshkian blamed high inflation on a U.S. blockade of Iranian ports and sanctions on Iran's oil exports. Trump and Treasury Secretary Scott Bessent each pledged to inflict more financial damage on Iran, Vesant told Newsmax's Ron Schmidt Tonight program on Thursday that announcements of more measures against Iran were coming next week. The latest attacks by Yemen's Iran-backed Houthis renewed concerns about a widening regional war. Yemen's internationally recognized government said the Houthis fired six ballistic missiles at the Red Sea port of Mocha on Friday, killing four civilians. Separately, the Houthi-run Saba news agency cited a military source as saying the group had targeted an Aramco facility in the Saudi city of Najran with a drone. ICE's planned shock gloves can bring you to your knees in a second. From Washington, D.C., Immigration and Customs Enforcement plans to buy thousands of special gloves that would allow agents to administer electronic shocks, a tactic the gloves manufacturer describes as a non-lethal, soft, empty hand for controlling people. But videos posted by the manufacturer, Compliant Technologies of Richmond, Kentucky, show that the effects of the gloves are anything but soft. In one video, the CTG-5 glove, an acronym for Generated Low Output Voltage Emitter, easily brings a strapping man in military fatigues down to his knees in less than a second. The glove caused another man's leg muscles to spasm, although the shock applied on his forearm was advertised as being strictly localized. The videos were taken at defensive weapon exhibitions all across the U.S. Frequently, the volunteers who get zapped yelp as they collapse limply down on a soft mat. "That sucked. That was terrible," one man said after going through a demonstration. "It does suck, but it sucks a lot less than other options," the caption from Compliant Technologies reads. Civil rights organizations say they fear that ICE agents, who have been widely criticized for harsh tactics and fatal shootings, are being given yet another weapon for their already packed arsenal to intimidate the public. "There is a trust in law enforcement with extreme power over human life because you believe the people you're entrusting are trained and they're careful," said Noreen Shaw, Director of Policy and Government Affairs in Immigration with the American Civil Liberties Union. "ICE has broken that trust with the public. The mission is simply to scare." According to a notice published Monday by the Department of Homeland Security, there is a plan to purchase $10 million to $20 million worth of the shock gloves. The plan was first reported by the Associated Press. John Sandweg, a former acting ICE director under the Obama administration, questioned the wisdom of equipping agents with the shock glove because the agency has seen a decline in training and oversight during the second Trump administration. The administration has often said training of agents has not declined. "Given the struggles with agencies having the use of force to deploy a less lethal tool, especially when you see the administration really shift their focus to the side of the non-criminal population, it raises massive concerns," Sandweg said. Sandweg estimates ICE could purchase 10,000 to 15,000 pairs of gloves. When sent a list of questions about the devices, which resemble thick work gloves, Compliant Technologies declined to comment. Its website says the gloves are used by law enforcement agencies around the country. The shock gloves deliver 380 volts, far less than the 1,200 volts typically delivered by traditional tasers, studies say. According to the company website, the glove is designed to disrupt sensory nerves without puncturing or burning the skin. In a statement, Homeland Security defended the plan to purchase the gloves. "Every decision is made with careful consideration and appropriately reviewed to make sure that any technology ICE utilizes is consistent with all applicable law enforcement policies and standards," the department said. "Our officers are highly trained in de-escalation techniques." Equipping an agency embroiled in controversy over its occasionally fatal enforcement practices with sci-fi technology will likely cause the public to make further efforts to evade ICE agents instead of becoming more compliant, said Brianna Fox, criminology professor at the University of South Florida and a former FBI agent. If the public doesn't understand it and they don't trust it, they're not going to view it as procedurally just, Fox said. What they'll have is fear. They'll think, am I going to stand there and wait for ICE to shock me, or am I going to run?

this time, at a time like this, ICE should be trying to do everything it can to rebuild public trust, to reconstruct itself as a credible law enforcement agency, Shaw said. Referring to Trump aide Stephen Miller, primary architect of the administration's immigration crackdown, she added, instead, it is spending as many taxpayer dollars as it can, as quickly as it can, to acquire technology to make good on Stephen Miller's dystopian vision of the United States. Hegseth says carriers' poor conditions reports are misrepresented. From Panama City, U.S. Defense Secretary Pete Hegseth on Thursday said reports about poor conditions aboard aircraft carrier the USS Abraham Lincoln in the Middle East were completely misrepresented. We make sure every ship, every crew, every captain has everything we can provide them at every single moment. Some deployments are longer than others, and I have more respect and gratitude for those sailors than anybody. What they do in those high seas, in those austere conditions with less port calls, it's incredible, he told reporters during a visit to Panama. The USS Abraham Lincoln and several guided missile destroyers arrived in the Middle East in January. The U.S. and Israel began strikes on Iran in late February. Extended deployments can pose enormous strain on crews' mental health, particularly in wartime, and have always been a challenge for the U.S. Navy. Sailors must maintain a heightened state of alert and readiness, especially with the threat of drone and missile attacks from Iran. When asked about reports of poor conditions on the USS Abraham Lincoln, White House spokesperson Olivia Wales said President Donald Trump and Hegseth were committed to ensuring the U.S. military was equipped with the resources necessary to counter any threat to the United States. Democratic lawmakers are unhappy about the extended deployment of the Lincoln carrier and the conditions on the ship. There have been widespread reports of shortages of basic supplies, water contamination, plumbing issues, deteriorating mental health, deck safety concerns, and disruptions in the mail system, which have caused many care packages en route to the ship to be lost in transit for months, U.S. Senator Richard Blumenthal wrote to Hegseth and the Navy Secretary this week. U.S. judge clears way for Trump to end Somalis' deportation protections. A federal judge Friday cleared the way for U.S. President Donald Trump's administration to strip nearly 1,100 Somalis of legal protections against deportation that allowed them to live and work in the United States. U.S. District Judge Allison Burroughs in Boston allowed the U.S. Department of Homeland Security to terminate the temporary protected status designation for Somalia after the U.S. Supreme Court in June allowed the administration to end similar protections for thousands of people from Haiti and Syria. The Supreme Court's ruling, powered by its 6-3 conservative majority, curtailed the ability of judges to review DHS efforts under Trump to end TPS designations for 13 countries that provided humanitarian immigration protection to eligible migrants from those nations. Lawyers for the plaintiffs and DHS did not immediately respond to requests for comment. Two other judges last week allowed the administration to similarly end TPS for South Sudan and Myanmar. Only the end of TPS for Ethiopia remains blocked by a judge. Former Homeland Security Secretary Kristi Noem in January announced plans to end TPS for Somalis, arguing Somalia's conditions had improved despite ongoing fighting between Somali forces and al-Shabaab militants. Burroughs, an appointee of Democratic President Barack Obama, in March blocked Noem's decision from taking effect in a lawsuit brought by four Somalis and two advocacy groups, including African Communities Together. The plaintiffs argued that the administration sought to end TPS for Somalia due to bias against non-white immigrants, pointing to Trump's past descriptions as Somalis as garbage and low IQ people. After the Supreme Court ruled, Burroughs issued a new order that continued to temporarily block the end of Somalis' TPS while she considered whether to allow the plaintiffs to try to challenge DHS action on grounds the Supreme Court's ruling did not address.

0: right. Michigan State Police say 6 dead, including suspect in Maseukee County shooting incident. 6 people, including the suspected shooter, are dead, and another was in critical condition after a shooting incident that spanned 3 locations in Maseukee County in northern Michigan, according to a release from the Michigan State Police. According to a preliminary timeline released by MSP, troopers from the 7th District were dispatched to a residence on South LaChance Road in Maseukee County around 11:40 a.m. on Friday, August 14th, following a report that a person had been shot. Police found 3 dead people at the residence and a 4th who was in critical condition and taken to an area hospital. A suspect was identified and a large-scale search was initiated by MSP. As part of the search, a 4th body was found at a separate residence. Police found the suspect's vehicle near Whitlock Lake and Caldwell Township. In a nearby wooded area, police discovered 2 additional deceased people, including the suspect. Police identified the suspect as 39-year-old Chad Hickman. Information on the victim, such as age and gender, are not being released at this time, pending notification to next of kin, Michigan State Police said. The situation is heartbreaking for the community and challenging for the investigators involved, MSP Lieutenant Ashley Miller said in the release. We remain committed to conducting a thorough investigation and will provide updates as new information becomes available. Miller told UpNorthLive.com that there is no threat to the public at this time. In addition to Michigan State Police units, the Michigan Department of Natural Resources, U.S. Forest Service, Maseukee County Sheriff's Office, and the Maseukee County Road Commission assisted in the search and the investigation. Dearborn chief tells public stay home ahead of a right-wing agitator visit. In Dearborn, residents are inclined to counter-protest against a group with a Quran burner at an upcoming city council meeting, the city's police chief says. This request, stay home. Dearborn Police Chief Issa Shaheen, in a social media video posted Wednesday, August 12th, called on city residents not to attend the next Dearborn City Council meeting solely to confront outside provocateurs. Shannon did not name the outside groups he was referring to. Still, right-wing agitator Jake Lang previously posted a flyer for a Christian Crusader march at the meeting to stop Islamification. These groups that are coming here are coming for one reason, and that's to provoke a reaction and generate attention, Shannon said in the video. If nobody shows up to react, they have nothing. The most powerful thing that this community can do is to refuse to give them an audience. Though not the first to target the city in this capacity, Lang, from Florida, has repeatedly visited Dearborn, the home of the highest concentration of Arab Americans among U.S. cities, to spout derogatory rhetoric regarding Muslims. Lang was previously pardoned by President Donald Trump in connection to the January 6, 2021 protests in Washington, D.C. Previous visits have seen Lang hitting a Quran with bacon, trying to burn a Quran before counter-protesters stepped in, and physical scuffles. Lang previously filed a lawsuit against the city, saying he was physically attacked and pepper sprayed while there. Earlier in August, Lang made an appearance at a religious holiday procession in the name of peace for Shia Muslims in the city. Video posted to social media indicated Lang was approached and struck by several individuals at the gathering as he shouted into a megaphone about illegal immigrants. An Iraqi immigrant and 2 others were charged in connection with the reported assaults at the event, with the Iraqi immigrant subsequently arrested and detained by the U.S. Immigration and Customs Enforcement. The agency cited a violation of the terms for legal admission to the U.S. after a second-degree murder conviction in the death of a woman struck by a van. His case has been pending before the Board of Immigration Appeals. In the case of the upcoming city council meeting on Tuesday, August 18th, Shannon said that his department has been monitoring the situation and coordinating with law enforcement partners. Residents with business at the meeting can attend and will be safe, the chief said. There will be an increased law enforcement presence. He urged community members not to give outside groups exactly what they want in the form of attention. "Don't let a handful of hateful outsiders define who we are," he said. "Dearborn is stronger than this." Kent County trustee under fire after alleged post leads to public outcry. Plainfield Township in Kent County will hold a special board meeting on Friday afternoon, August 14th, after one of its elected officials allegedly shared a controversial post on social media that sent the community into an uproar. The meeting takes place at 6161 Belmont Avenue Northeast in Belmont, inside the Township Hall boardroom at noon. The only item on the agenda is to consider action regarding board member statements, and it will conclude with public comments. The local government of Plainfield Charter Township was created for the sole purpose of serving our entire community, and we take that responsibility seriously, the township said in a Facebook statement on Thursday, August 13th, and reaffirmed its guiding principles. When a board member makes a comment that does not align with the township mission and guiding principles, they are speaking only for themselves and not the Plainfield Charter Township or other members of the Board of Trustees. The meeting comes after Plainfield trustee Robert Bob Raminga allegedly posted an Islamophobic graphic on social media, and users shared it online Thursday afternoon. Raminga has denied sharing the post and claimed it was photoshopped, according to some local reports. It's unclear as to what consequences Raminga could face, but the township said in its post that it cannot legally remove him from his position under state law. Under Michigan law, a township government cannot remove from office or withhold pay from an elected official for any reason, the statement reads. Furthermore, a township government has no authority to regulate the private speech of an elected official, which is constitutionally protected right. This responsibility is reserved for township voters through the form of elections, re-elections, and the recall process. British social media stars Josh and Jace draw hundreds to Novi event. Hundreds of people wrapped around the outside of Planet Fitness in Novi on Friday, August 14th, not for a giant group workout, but to meet British social media influencers Josh and Jace. After gaining popularity touring Michigan and sharing their experiences last winter, Joshua Caldwell Clark and Jason Jace Riley returned to Michigan in July. Fans waited outside for hours to hug, shake hands with, suggest places to visit, and take quick photos with Josh and Jace inside Planet Fitness on Friday. "We can't even comprehend it," Josh told the Free Press at the event. "We feel bad it's been so brief. People coming in but want to make sure everyone's happy. The love we've been receiving is incredible." Brittany Kupras, 32, of White Lake, and her daughters Peyton, 11, and Corral, 5, and Finley, 4, said they were among the first 40 fans to arrive. The first 100 fans got, "I got my picture taken with Josh and Jace Planet Fitness t-shirts." Kupras said that she thought they arrived early at 8:30, but some people she met had been waiting since the night before. She said she told Josh and Jace they should see the Woodward Dream Cruise this weekend. "We're just super excited, and they went to a lot of places we like, too, like the Sleeping Bear Dunes and the Dunes. It's really different seeing them in person versus seeing them online," Brittany Kupras said. "I just went up and gave them a hug, and I was like, I'm so happy you guys are here." Aaron Torpey, 43, drove to Novi from Swartz Creek with his son Gavin, 12. They arrived at 11:30 a.m. and were still in the middle of the line by 2 p.m. They said they've been watching Josh and Jace experience Michigan on Facebook, and they hoped to tell them about the Labor Day weekend Mackinac Bridge walk. "The U.S. doesn't exactly have the best reputation outside the country, but when you two guys that come in from outside and say none of that is real, none of it is true, it makes it a lot easier and happier to see," Aaron Torpey said. Sarah George, 27, of Livonia, said she got in line right after work at 1 p.m. When the event was scheduled to start, police blocked off the entrances to parts of the shopping center's parking lot by 1:15 p.m. George said it was worth waiting to see Josh and Jace, even with the hours-long wait, and it was a 0.01% chance. She said it's been cool watching the two guys from a relatively small country land-wise see how big the state is and what the different seasons are like. I just want them to know that they've probably impacted all of Michigan. She said she'd tell them if she got the chance. I'd probably just say thank you. Planet Fitness Vice President of Marketing Mary Scott and her daughter first showed her Josh and Jace videos when they were in Michigan over the winter and thought it would be cool to partner with them. If you look at what they do, they align so much with our brand. They're adventurous, they're funny, they're constantly moving, and really, when you think about it, what Planet Fitness offers to people, it's the opportunity to live a healthier life. Jace said Planet Fitness helps him keep his fitness up. I eat a lot of food in America, so I like to try to burn it off, Jace said. They, Planet Fitness, reached out and we were like, we would like to help with that, and they did. While waiting in line with a friend for over 2 hours, Julie Oakes, 64, of Holly, said she follows Josh and Jace like her Where's Waldo, and she was excited to thank them for putting the state in a good light and making her smile. Every day I get up and say, Where's Josh and Jace today? I really enjoyed it, especially in the winter. It was so rewarding to get up every morning and say, Where are they today? What are they doing? They're really positive people, so I enjoy watching them. It makes me smile every day. Novi is the only Planet Fitness meet and greet Josh and Jace have scheduled. We're just two blokes from England, Jace said. I don't know how this has just happened, but we are very, very grateful. Pilot passenger seriously hurt in a small plane crash in Kalamazoo County. Two people were seriously injured after the small plane they were in crashed Wednesday evening in Kalamazoo County, authorities said. The crash occurred near the 5700 block of East West Avenue in the village of Vicksburg area. The 55-year-old pilot and a 13-year-old male passenger were transported by ambulance to Beacon and Bronson hospitals with serious injuries, according to a post on X by the Michigan State Police. Federal Aviation Administration staff were at the scene to conduct an investigation into the crash. MSP asked the public to avoid the area until the scene could be secured and determined safe. I just have time to read a few sentences of this final story. Detroit's radio's appliance doctor has died. His longtime home station has announced. Joe Gagnon, who could diagnose callers' malfunctioning machines simply by listening to them over the phone, died Thursday, according to WJR-AM. He was 84. The station didn't identify a cause of death. During his nearly three decades on Southeast Michigan's airwaves, Gagnon turned his knack for practical advice and consumer advocacy into very compelling radio. And that will end the reading of the Detroit News and Free Press from WKAR Radio Reading Service. Your readers were Dan Stockwell and Brian Height.
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3: Greetings, folks. This is Monica Hatch with Mind's Eye Radio and the Travelogue program. We're still in the June issue of Travel and Leisure, which was commemorating 250 years of America. And so all, if not most, of the articles deal with America. And we were going through the alphabet and looking at different cities and different treats that you can buy in those cities. I think it's mostly food-oriented. So I think we made it up to K, And so we'll start with Loco Moco. When you're riding shotgun on the way to Honokalani Beach in Hawaii, there's nothing better than demolishing this classic rice dish topped with a gravy-smothered beef patty. Loco Moco. And then M is Maple Creamy. Nothing says Vermont like stopping at a general store for this soft-serve treat, combining the state's most prized ingredients, milk and maple syrup. N is for New Orleans. Food isn't just a pastime here. It's one of the city's most fiercely vivid expressions, shaped by layers of Creole, Cajun, and other influences. You get your red beans and rice yet? I'd only just landed, and folks were already asking. The traditional Monday meal may not be as famous as gumbo or beignets, but for many, it's the quintessential dish here, one that binds history and heritage, communities and culture. On a recent visit, I had a phenomenal dinner at Pesh, returned to Emeril's, still as good as ever, and drove out to Big Easy Seafood in Gretna for a crawfish boil. But the most memorable thing I ate was a humble bowl of red beans and rice at Liuza's by the track, the first place I go whenever I touch down. And let's see, we're up to, oysters. With one of the world's longest oyster coastlines spanning the East, Gulf, and West coasts, the U.S. is spoiled for choice. Briny and best chased with a crisp glass of white wine, the mollusks are as virtuous as they are indulgent. They filter water, create habitats, and help protect shorelines from erosion. As a New Englander, I'm partial to those pulled from Nantucket Harbor, like Fifth Bend oysters, treasured for their clean flavor and sweet finish. P is for Philadelphia. With the city bracing for a packed summer as America's 250th anniversary and the World Cup draw crowds, friends and colleagues have been asking me, a lifelong Philly resident, where should I eat? Since the semi-quincentennial will be immersing visitors in the city's history, I'd steer them to inventive spots that push Philadelphia beyond its food cliches and into the ranks of the country's most exciting dining capitals. In Old Kensington, and old is spelled with an E, there's Char. Pizzas are $15 to $26, where a self-taught Piazziolo turns out my favorite pies in town. And Emmett, entrees $30 to $125, the Mediterranean-inspired spot whose sesame madeleines topped with caviar and dates stuffed with duck confit, I still dream about. In South Philly, the neighborhood's culinary story is often told through Italian immigrants, like my great-grandparents. The Cambodian restaurant Sao, entrees $21 to $41, nods to that tradition with a fried chicken cutlet crusted in MSG-laced breadcrumbs, topped with Parmigiano Reggiano, and finished with salty pickles, caramelized fish sauce, and Thai basil. Elsewhere, some of the city's most thrilling restaurants are creating their own stories. Honeysuckle, entrees $22 to $65, on North Broad Street, offers an Afrocentric take on food traditions from across the continent's diaspora. The bar serves a clarified nut milk punch inspired by Caribbean black cake, while the kitchen turns Carolina gold rice into sake. Wagyu oxtail tamales and the McDonald's money, an elevated happy meal with two patties, shaved truffles, and gold leaf, capture the establishment's mix of ambition, wit, and flavor. Even for a voracious diner like me, there's a lot to keep track of. There are Friday night pizza takeovers at donut shops like The Bakery and Saturday morning donut takeovers at pizzerias such as Sally. For snacks, my latest obsessions are the soft pretzels stuffed with provolone and long hots at Pretzel Day Pretzels, and the scallion and gochujang cheese buns at Sea Forest Bake Shop. Old standbys have been reborn, too. As a high schooler, I went to Bomb Bomb Bar, fixed price $62, an Italian-American bar in South Philly, for its microwaved steaks and permissive bartenders. A third-generation Italian-American chef from the neighborhood revived it last fall, and now I go for a pepperoncini vesper and fried calamari with cherry peppers. For dessert, I may find myself in Queen Village, where Cuzzy's Ice Cream, C-U-Z-Z-Y, ice cream recently opened among the bespoke tailors and vintage boutiques of Fabric Row. Neighborhood kids flock there for flavors including brown butter with sugared pecans and strawberry made with seasonal Harry's berries. Also new is Rue Garou Baking, a pastry shop that blends Jewish and New Orleans traditions into fanciful creations like a chocolate-veined babka and spicy gumbo hand pies. For anyone still coming to Philadelphia for cheesesteaks from mainstays like Gino's, the city now poses a novel problem. Too many delicious spots to choose from. And we have a photograph of Gino's. It's a busy spot. It's on a corner. It's kind of wedge-shaped, and there's a great big Philly steak up in lights at the top of it. It's Gino's steaks, cheese fries, a lot of neon, and it's evening. The sky is dark, but it's all lit up on this corner, and lots of customers hanging by. And then we've got this chocolate, photograph of this chocolate babka from Rue Garou Baking. And it is like a streusel, layered and layered. They must have rolled it, and then let it rise, because you've just got a lot of different layers here of the what looks like brown sugar, cinnamon, and nuts. And then we've got a shot of the front door of Emmett's. That's the Mediterranean restaurant. And one of the chicken cutlets at Sao, Cambodian restaurant. It looks delicious. It looks like it's sprinkled with grated Parmesan. And then a tequila cocktail at Emmett's, which is, I don't know if it's the glass or if they've put something down the side of the glass, but it looks kind of like it's encrusted with a triangle of nuts, it almost looks like, or else it's some kind of a dark brown salt. And now we go to Q, and it's Quercus, Quercus. Nestled in rural Georgia, this regenerative retreat pushes the farm resort trend into rarefied territory, blending global influences with a distinctly southern sense of place. Fire-driven communal meals, hyper-seasonal menus, and Japanese hot pots and green curry noodles reimagined with local ingredients. And we have a pot of green curry noodles, and someone is pouring sauce over them. There's something looking mighty crispy and nice laying on the side of this pot, and it's a pottery, piece of pottery, and so is the vessel that's pouring the maybe fish sauce over it. Don't know, it's something clear. R is Rancho de Chimayo. Florence Jaramillo, the matriarch behind one of New Mexico's most beloved and enduring restaurants, passed away last year. But her chile garland-draped shrine to southwestern cooking, featuring dishes like blue corn enchiladas and honey-drenched sopapillas, endures at the foothills of the Sangre de Cristo Mountains. No photo for that one. Now we're at S, and San Francisco sourdough. Long before Swifties and pandemic-era bakers rediscovered it, gold miners in San Francisco fell for its distinctive tang. Locals believe the city's cool, foggy climate nurtured a unique strain of wild yeast, a theory since debunked. Still, nearly 180 years later, the city remains synonymous with sourdough, a legacy embodied by Boudin Bakery, which traces its roots to the Gold Rush and trademarked its signature loaf as the original San Francisco sourdough. The bakery still uses a gold miner's starter today. Wow. And there's a photograph of a couple of bulls, a hand holding up three beautiful rounded loaves of sourdough. Oh my gosh, the color. Just kind of golden. And the top one looks like it's shaped more like a ciabatta. Three sisters, there are tea, corns, beans, and squash, form the foundation of indigenous American agriculture and food, a tradition Sean Sherman brings to the plate at his acclaimed Minneapolis restaurant, Owamni by the Sioux Chef. No photograph of that one. And then you, Union Square Cafe. New York's famed Green Market started in 1976, but it wasn't until Danny Meyer and chef Ali Barker began sourcing its bounty for this restaurant, which opened in 1985, that farm-to-table entered the dining lexicon and helped change how Americans eat. The Union Square Cafe, and we're looking at a neon sign, the shingle hanging out on the edge of the building. That's all we see. And then a very large brick building across the street. V is for Viet Cajun. Houston is one of the top American cities for Vietnamese cuisine. Surprising? After the fall of Saigon in 1975, huge numbers of refugees settled here, drawn by the semi-tropical climate and robust fisheries. A Vietnamese dining scene took root, pioneered by Mai's in 1978, and blended with Gulf Coast traditions into Viet barbecue and Viet Cajun at places like Crawfish and Noodles, with chef Corey Nguyen. And he's pictured above here holding a big barrel of crawfish and looks like ears of corn in there. So I guess it's a boil of some kind. Got a big smile on his face. He's a young man. W's for the Weber Grill. Backyard grilling as we know it owes a lot to George A. Stephen, a metal worker who, in the 1950s, covered an open charcoal grill with a perforated metal dome to create more even, controlled heat. The result became this suburban staple, synonymous with lazy days and summer cookouts. And we're looking at the Weber 22-inch star-spangled kettle. The top is dark blue, American flag blue with white stars, and the bottom is candy stripes of red and white. X is for Tex-Mex. Long before Taco Bell, Tejano people, those of a Mexican descent living in Texas, adapted their traditional cooking to Lone Star ingredients. Once dismissed as inauthentic, Tex-Mex has been reclaimed as a distinctly American cuisine, from fajitas in chile con carne to tacos made with flour, not corn, tortillas, and always in Texas-sized portions. And here is a Tex-Mex booth with an extra sizzle. It's very colorful. Texas grill in a big circle on the top, and it looks like a steer blowing smoke out of his, or a Texas longhorn, I think, blowing smoke out of his nostrils. Authentic grilled Tex-Mex in on a yellow background with turquoise letters, and then it's a stand. Three people are standing at this stand. I guess it's you take away and sit down. Texas chili cheese chips, onion blooms, fajitas. Looking good. It's a beautiful day in Texas. And then we've got yams for Y. Candied yams, whether spiked with bourbon, topped with sugared pecans, or kept simple, have sweetened southern tables for generations. The dish traces its roots to West Africa and became a cornerstone of African-American cooking. Yams anchor many soul food traditions and remain central to Gullah Geechee cuisine, particularly around Charleston, at standbys like Hannibal's Kitchen and Bertha's Kitchen. And Z, Zingerman's, the fabled, there's a photograph of the fabled sour cream coffee cake. It's a bundt cake. It's on a plate with a big piece taken out. Since opening in Ann Arbor, Michigan in the early 1980s, this beloved deli has grown into a mail-order powerhouse, shipping aged cheeses, cured meats, and flaky pastries nationwide. Its famously moist sour cream coffee cake has a cult following. And that takes us through the alphabet. So now we'll move on to the feature stories. And this one is This Land Is Your Land. 4 million people visit California's Yosemite National Park each year. But for some, the indigenous history of one of America's most cherished places remains unknown. David Troyer, T-R-E-U-E-R, considers the stories of the park's original habitants, inhabitants, and its future. The photographs are by Yasara Guna-Wardena. And this one has two children, probably middle, tween-aged boy and girl, slightly shorter than he. We see them from back, and they are looking out on the mountains. Caption reads, looking at Half Dome from Washington Point in Yosemite National Park. Half Dome. So I guess that's one of the mountains that I'm looking at, but I don't see Half Dome. Let's begin. To drive north through California from Los Angeles to Yosemite National Park is to drive through history itself. My partner and I headed out from the city across the Los Angeles Basin to the Grapevine, a snaking highway interchange above the San Fernando Valley. Through the ancient bed of Tulare Lake, now drained and given over to pistachio and almond trees, and then the mining towns of the Sierra foothills where gold was discovered. At last, we reached Firefall Ranch Yosemite, a new 55-room lodge that opened near the park's Big Oak Flat entrance and on its western side in 2024. It was a little strange to stay in luxury as a way to experience wilderness. The two things don't really rhyme for me. Though the trend shows no sign of stopping, another glamping option, Under Canvas Yosemite, opened in April of this year. I grew up poorish on the Leech Lake Reservation in northern Minnesota. My family and community are Ojibwe, and we've managed to keep the majority of our homelands as they have always been, wild but predictable, uncomfortably swampy, and aqueous. So I grew up in the, quote, wilderness, though we never really called it that. We don't really call it anything at all. To say I'm going outside is more common, though we have different words for it in Ojibwe. Nizagam means I'm going outside. Agwajin means outside, not to be confused with Nupiming, which suggests being in the woods, and Megwigbab, which means to be in the deep, deep woods or entangled brushy woods. In all cases, for me, to be in the wilderness was to be on the ground, on my feet, lying down, in a tent, on pine needles, or on a bower made from the lower branches of a balsam tree. Gawin, Wika, Api, Ayayi, Sayan, Megwigbab, I thought. Never had I been confronted with outdoor luxury like I was at Firefall Ranch. The name refers to a national phenomenon that usually occurs in February at Horsetail Fall, a seasonal waterfall on the eastern side of El Capitan, one of the park's most famous landmarks. It only flows for a short time as the winter snowpack begins to melt. When it does, the rays of the setting sun hit the water at an angle that, in the right conditions, creates a rich orange glow. We were there in September, so there was no firefall to observe, but plenty of beauty all around in the trees shading the cottages. We checked in and dropped our bags at our two-bedroom cottage, which also had a spacious deck, fire pit, and indoor fireplace. I took note of the heated saltwater pool, the hot tub, and the spa on the way to dinner at the lodge's Yova restaurant. It's my theory that you can tell a lot about a place by how it cooks the most basic things. Burgers, eggs, potatoes. I had the steak, and it was delicious. As night came, the cabin was quiet. The coyotes were not. The sheets were soft and the bed firm, so sleep came quickly. The next day, we rose early, provisioned ourselves at the ranch's general store, and headed into the park. It was my first time there, though I had seen the images of Yosemite's most enduring symbols, like Ansel Adams' black and white photographs of Half Dome, a dizzying rock formation that rises 5,000 feet above Yosemite Valley. It was largely due to natural wonders like these that tourists first began to visit Yosemite in the late 1850s. In 1890, it became the country's third national park. The drive-in was gorgeous, and the lines mercifully short. When we were asked for payment at the entrance, I handed over my tribal ID instead. The ranger at the booth said, "Oh, cool, of course," and waved us through. The next day, there was a different ranger who said my tribal identification wouldn't work because I don't belong to one of the region's, quote, historical tribes, Miwok, Shoshone, Paiute. Parentheses, National Park Service policies state that tribal members may enter parks for traditional and non-recreational activities without paying an entrance fee. In practice, some report being let through without question. I don't like taking orders from white people and think that all parks in the country, local, state, national, should be free to all Native people. I also think that rather than unactionable and contrite, quote, land acknowledgements, there should be remunerative policies like land back, which would return territory to its original custodians. Whether my tribal ID is good enough should be determined by the Miwok, Paiute, and Shoshone bands. I consider putting my car in park until the NPS procured a tribal person to make the decision. It's the tribe's land, past and present, after all, but we paid and drove on regardless. But on our first day in the park, we proceeded directly to the Welcome Center. We were arriving during a moment of extreme tension in the park system. Earlier that year, under directives from the U.S. Department of Governmental Efficiency, DOGE, the NPS had experienced hundreds of layoffs. Yosemite and its employees were still reeling from the firing of Shannon S.J. Jocelyn, a wildlife biologist and ranger who'd been fired for hanging a trans pride flag on the face of El Capitan in May. Many different banners and flags had been displayed there before without anyone being fired or fined, Pedestrian's flag had gone up after President Donald Trump signed a raft of executive orders aimed against trans Americans. That same month, in response to an earlier executive order issued by Trump, Secretary of the Interior Doug Burgum had issued a mandate that all parks display a sign that reads, and insert the name of the park or monument here, belongs to the American people, and the National Park Service wants your feedback. Please let us know if you have identified, one, any areas that need repair, two, any services that need improvement, or three, any signs or other information that are negative about either past or living Americans, or that fail to emphasize the beauty, grandeur, and abundance of landscapes and other natural features. The sign at Yosemite contained a QR code that can be used to make a report. I'm a patriot, if nothing else, so let me take this occasion to respond to the sign point by point. One, because of the layoffs, the bathrooms were somewhat out of service and garbage was piling up. Two, the staff who have been fired because of DOGE or because they flew a flag, any flag, on their time off, should be reinstated because the park is suffering without them. Parentheses, the employees who were there were doing the best they could, but seemed stressed, tired, and obviously overworked. Three, the very language on the sign is a perfect case for all the complaints registered on its face. Once we were in the park, slowly winding through Yosemite Valley, I was able to appreciate what was around me. It was one of the most beautiful drives I have ever taken. Pines and rock outcroppings, sudden vistas, and around certain bends on our ascent, drops of hundreds of feet to the valley floor. The valley was inhabited continuously for as long as 8,000 years by successive waves of indigenous peoples. There was the Crane Flat phase, the Tamarack phase, and finally the Mariposa phase, which included and gave rise to the people who refer to themselves as the Ahwahnee, but are known to outsiders as Miwok. These people called the valley Ahwahnee, or the Gaping Mouth. It was into this mouth that the first collection of white men to see the valley marched in 1851. They were the members of the Mariposa Battalion on an expedition to kill, capture, and reduce the indigenous peoples of California, a process that had begun 300 years earlier when European conquistadors arrived in 1542. Native peoples numbering around 300,000 were removed, forced to convert to Christianity, and enslaved. When gold was discovered in 1848 at Sutter's Mill, north of Yosemite, the genocide of Native peoples in California began in earnest. Indians were massacred, drowned, shot, or left to starve after their food supplies were burned or confiscated. America, quote, won California from Mexico in 1848, and 2 years later, shortly before the Mariposa Battalion breached the valley, a state law titled Act for the Government and Protection of Indians was passed. Among its provisions were clauses granting employers the right to obtain children and keep them until they reached 18 years old for boys and 15 years old for girls, legalizing the kidnapping and forced labor of Native children. I wish there was a sign that recounted this history, that told these stories, not as a way to ruin the beauty, grandeur, and abundance of Yosemite, but to emphasize it. One evening, as sunset fell over the valley, we saw the light playing across the face of El Capitan and watched the climbers, like so many bugs crawling across the hand of the Creator. Standing there in awe, I wanted the history of Yosemite, dark though it is, to somehow be more present. Knowing what it costs the only people who can rightfully call this place home, the extent of their loss, their suffering, and the ugly rut of gold fever that started it. Knowing all of that makes the place more profound, more potent, more real. Yosemite is spread out, encompassing nearly 750,000 acres, so its many attractions are often far apart. That's more a feature than a flaw, of course. The park's scale and history make it impossible to take it in during just one trip. I began to feel that we would need at least three visits, one for each of its three different starkly beautiful environments. The rocky terrain, epitomized by Half Dome, the towering trees made famous by Mariposa Grove, and the lush meadows of Yosemite Valley itself. Indeed, approximately 70% of park visitors never make it past the valley. The first thing we did was drive up to May Lake Trailhead just off Tioga Road. The hike went across gently, sloped bare rock with some steeper but still easy pitches toward the end. And despite the big views, it felt intimate and private, even though we were there just after Labor Day weekend. This part of the park was quiet. The small lake and campground were largely empty, save for a group of guys casting for trout, who mentioned it had been easy to get their permit. As nice as Firefall Ranch was, and it was nice, the hot tub was most welcome, the food was lovely, the walls of the cottage stout, and the grounds quiet. I half longed to be where I belong, in a tent on the ground. We had planned to hike to the far side of the lake, but as we headed down the trail, we saw a dusty cinnamon-colored bear coming toward us up the trail. We played chicken for a bit. I like to think we all won. The bear made his way to the campground, and we found a nice spot for a picnic farther down the shore. May Lake is only one of the many high-altitude lakes throughout the park, peaceful and far from the bustle of the easily accessible, Instagram-ready valley. We would have gladly stayed there for the duration. We spent our second day in the southern part of Yosemite, driving Wawona Road as it snaked its way through recent burn areas. Burns are a natural part of the life cycle of a healthy western forest, and if humans won't do it, nature will, on its own terms. When the Miwok controlled the area before the coming of the Mariposa Battalion, they burned the valley yearly to control the underbrush, encourage the production of acorns, their principal food source, and create fresh ground feed for small game and mule deer. Wawona Road was built by Chinese immigrant labor in the winter of 1874-75 using only hand tools like shovels and picks. Its third 23 miles completed in just 18 weeks. It brought us to Mariposa Grove, a stand of giant sequoia trees that grow only on the western slopes of the Sierras. Parentheses, everything in the area seems to be named Mariposa, butterfly in Spanish, because in 1806, a Spanish expedition chanced upon thousands of them at a creek. The trees appear where the elevation is from 4,000 to 8,000 feet, and there are only three of these groves along this slope. After a short stroll past some of the most famous trees, the Fallen Monarch, the Grizzly Giant, the Bachelor, and Three Graces, we ducked out onto the perimeter trail and spent the day there. It was solitudinal and exhausting, and thrilling all the same. All of us who visit Yosemite may think we are looking at objectively external things, mountains, cliffs, waterfalls, very large trees, but that's not what we're really seeing. We are seeing, if we know and understand the past, the social matrix, the cultures we've ended up sharing, the history we've made together, the sum of all that is a debt we owe the Miwok and Paiute and Shoshone peoples. Only when that debt is kept in mind does everything become truly real and even more beautiful than the surfaces they present. The natural wonders of Yosemite can provide many things, but chief among them is a reminder that human beings, collectively and individually, are foolish, immature, and radically insignificant. We are but children in comparison to the nature around us, the mountains, the trees, the river, the bears and deer and rabbits and ants. All of them were here before us. We humans are the last thing to happen. So we are children, all of us. And because we are so young and immature and foolish, we create harm of such magnitude, sometimes willfully, sometimes accidentally, always regrettably, wherever we go. Yosemite and its history reminded me of that. And in my humility and exhaustion, and given my nature as life's child, it was time to go home and take a nap. And now we have some gorgeous photographs. Here is a diorama depicting members of the Wanichi tribe. And that is, I'm not sure where it takes place, but it looks like something you'd see at the Natural History Museum with figurines behind glass. And there's people around a fire pit. They've slain an elk. And a woman is making a meal seated on the ground. Then there's a shot of hiking to Olmsted Point, and it is rocky terrain here. You can see that there's a pathway and people are snaking up through it, but it's rocky. You'd have to watch every step. Short pine trees all around because they're so high up. I don't imagine the great big ones grow anymore up that high. Here are a couple people horseback riding through the Wawona Meadow Loop, and what a beautiful sight this is. Really nice, wide. They're side by side, so room for two horses to go together. And these are two people, and all I can see is them from a distance, and then the trees rising up all around them, and a dappled light putting some shade on them. Nice, cool, cool ride that day, I would say. And here is the 2,425-foot high Yosemite Falls. We're seeing it from quite a distance, and so it looks very skinny. Maybe it's not when you're close up, but to get the height of it, get a sense of the height of it, you need to get far back. The trees are enormous around here, though. It falls over just a rock face, and I'm not sure. It must be, looks like there's like a pool behind that, but we can't see it for the rocks. Here's a truck driving into the park at sunrise, and so it's a golden light here. Three cars in front of them. It's not mobbed, but already people entering the park at that hour. And there's the famous El Capitan. It's one of the park's iconic rock formations. And at this moment, I don't see any climbers on it, but the sun is shining on one side of it, and then it's shady on the other, and it looks as if it might be nice and warm. And here's a few more pictures. Let's see. Oh, here's a swimming area. Here's the, first of all, the Mountain Room Lounge is a restaurant in Yosemite Valley, and it is completely enclosed in glass so that all the diners can sit there and look out at least from three sides of this building, and it's just right in the middle of the woods. Here's somebody looking out from the peak of Sentinel Dome and looking out just across in very much in the distance and kind of misty are the green trees, but she's standing on rock, and there's a very interesting tree that goes up and then bends to the left at a complete right angle. I guess the sun pulls it that way. And then a summer day at Tenaya Lake, T-E-N-A-Y-A. And what an inviting lake this is. It's a beautiful turquoise blue, green trees all around. There is a sandy kind of beach, not the kind of sand you'd see at the ocean, I don't think, but lake sand, kind of, tan colored. Looks like a group of people seated. They're clothed. I don't see anybody in bathing suits, so it must be pretty brisk. And then we've got a few more pictures. Here is the heated saltwater pool at Firefall Ranch and some little seating areas around it. It looks like a pavilion in the back there, and lots of umbrellas and trees all around too. And then we have the giant sequoias at Mariposa Grove. Hard to get a good scale of these. We do see little people winding through on a trail that winds its way through the sequoia forest. And in this photo, I can just see two, one way in the back and one in the front. And hard to tell the scale from here, but I would say a good 10 feet across, this one that I can see in the front. And it's just, again, long shadows. It's either early morning or late afternoon, long shadows being cast by these trees, and lots of new growth of sequoias that are very narrow. And there's a guest room at Firefall Ranch, and it's very lodgy. The ceiling is, you can see the rafters, and it's natural wood stained. And then there's a very large, I can see a fireplace off to the right. How nice. And then we're looking out to a deck outside the room that looks very good size. It has a little couch on it. So plenty of room to spend time out there as well. And then we've got some information about where to stay and so forth. Let's get to that. Where to stay? Firefall Ranch Yosemite. This luxury lodge has 55 one, two, and three-bedroom cabins, plus a spa with a steam room and sauna, a saltwater pool, and full-service restaurant. Doubles from 506. Under Canvas Yosemite, the latest opening from the popular glamping brand, has 71 spacious kitted out tents. Families will appreciate the nightly s'mores roasts. Doubles from 346. Camping. The park maintains 13 campgrounds. Reservations for all are required between April and October. In the off season, three operate on a first come, first served basis. What to do? Outdoor activities like hiking, birding, boating, and fishing abound. Also, consider visiting the Yosemite Museum, which has exhibits about the park's indigenous tribes, past and present, and the reconstructed village of Ahwahnee. And I'm going to go back to that picture of the dome because I didn't quite appreciate it much. But I guess so. It rises up very steeply and then has a really sharp drop off. It's rounded on one side and straight on the other. So I don't know if part of it fell away or what. But now we have much more information. 18 other incredible national parks. And these are in alphabetical order, as much as I don't think they cover the whole alphabet. Well, but we begin with Alabama. Birmingham Civil Rights National Monument. In 1963, a group of black leaders, including Martin Luther King Jr., moved into the A.G. Gaston Hotel, where they met to strategize nonviolent protests against racial inequality. Today, the property and three surrounding sites, the 16th Street Baptist Church, Kelly Ingram Park, and the Birmingham Civil Rights Institute, comprise the monument, which stretches over four city blocks in downtown Birmingham. Alaska, Kobuk Valley National Park. Twice a year, thousands of caribou migrate through this 1.7 million acre expanse 25 miles north of the Arctic Circle. It's also known for its sand dunes, formed by glaciers slowly grinding against one another and creating tiny particles that are deposited by wind and water. Arkansas, Hot Springs National Park. This preserve features more than 40 natural hot springs and reaching temperatures around 143 degrees. Visitors can dip inside 8 historic bathhouses heated by the springs, drink from designated fountains, and fill up a bottle to take home. Delaware, First State National Historical Park. Consisting of 6 sites spread across the first state to ratify the U.S. Constitution, this park includes a courthouse in Newcastle dated to 1732, along with a green laid out in Dover in 1717 that was a key meeting point for the Continental Army during the Revolutionary War. Idaho, Craters of the Moon National Monument and Preserve. As early as 15,000 years ago, lava bubbling up from the deep fissures in the Great Rift of Idaho produced this otherworldly landscape of hardened flows, cinder cones, and tubular caves. Indiana, Indiana Dunes National Park. With 15 miles of beach, wetlands, and forests, this area on Lake Michigan's southern shore offers bird watching, hiking, and swimming. Listen closely for singing sands, grains of quartz that emit a squeaky noise when walked upon. Kansas, Brown v. Board of Education National Historical Park. Formerly a school for black students in Topeka, Monroe Elementary now functions as a museum, telling the story of the landmark 1954 Supreme Court decision that ended racial segregation in public schools. Mississippi, Gulf Islands National Seashore. 5 barrier islands make up the state's stretch of this protected region, which also crosses into Florida. Ship Island is served by a ferry and has public beaches, as well as a fort built in 1859. The others, Cat, Horn, Petit Bois, and West Petit Bois, are wilderness areas reachable only by private boat. Montana, Glacier National Park. Spanning 1 million acres across the northwestern part of the state, this dark sky certified park has over 700 miles of trails leading to glaciers, turquoise lakes, and wildflower meadows. Many come to drive the 50-mile Going to the Sun Road, which twists through the Continental Divide, offering breathtaking views. Nebraska, Niobrara National Scenic River. The slow-moving water of the Niobrara is suitable for canoeing, tubing, and kayaking. Experienced rafters can take on the Class 3 rapids in the Rocky Ford section. North Carolina, Cape Hatteras National Seashore. Encompassing a swath of the Outer Banks, this Atlantic haven is an ideal place to spot seals, sea turtles, and piping plovers. The black and white Cape Hatteras Lighthouse, with 250 stairs leading to the top, is another draw. North Dakota, Theodore Roosevelt National Park. This majestic prairie land is dedicated to the 26th president, who hunted bison in the Dakota Territories while on break from military service in the 1880s. Roosevelt's time here would influence the conservation policies he later pursued in office. On July 4th, his eponymous presidential library opened near the park's South Unit entrance in Medora. Ohio, Cuyahoga Valley National Park. Just 20 miles from Cleveland, this peaceful refuge protects the Cuyahoga River and its resident beavers, eagles, and herons. Visitors can explore it aboard the Cuyahoga Valley Scenic Railroad, which makes a 25-mile journey through the park's forests and along the winding river. Tennessee, Great Smoky Mountains National Park. America's most popular national park, which also extends into North Carolina, draws 11 million visitors.

the Appalachian Mountains, carving a 1,600-foot deep gorge that appeals to rafters, bikers, and climbers alike. Wisconsin, Apostle Island's National Lakeshore. Explore shipwrecks dating to the 19th century, kayak through stunning sandstone caves, and hike to quaint lighthouses on these 21 islands dotting the coastline of Lake Superior. In winter, ice caves sometimes form on the mainland. Wyoming, Grand Teton and Yellowstone National Parks. The Cowboy State's two icons are a short drive apart, making them easy to link. The 300,000-acre Grand Teton, known for its jagged peaks, has preserved homesteads and cabins from the late 1800s. Just 10 miles north is Yellowstone. Established in 1872 as America's first national park, it has 500 active geysers, as well as wildlife including bison, wolves, and bears. And here are some photographs. And the first is the Lower Geyser Basin at Yellowstone. And I'm looking down and I see just, yeah, some steam, but a really turquoise colored pit there. I guess that's, you know, somebody's way up high taking an aerial view down into the geyser. And here's one of Nightfall at Grand Teton National Park. Both of those places are in Wyoming. And the sky is so full of stars in a way you just don't see anywhere else near cities. I think this was one of the dark sky certified places. And here is a sandstone cave on one of Wisconsin Apostle Islands. And so we're seeing this reddish. It looks like it might be made more red by sunset colors here, the sun on it. But we're looking through an archway, and in the distance then, through the arch, we see a kayaker going along on the beautiful water. I suppose he or she could make it all the way through this little arch, but apparently that's the entrance to a cave. Let's continue with the retooling of Detroit. Forget what you think you know. The glamour is global and still occasionally gritty destination has been energized by a work hard, play hard spirit that demands America's attention. This is by Alice Randall with photographs by Marta Oxchild Perez. I was born in Detroit, 1959, the same year Motown Records was founded. Back then, Detroit was the fifth most populous city in the United States, and it was rich. General Motors earned more money that year than any other company in America. The downtown department store J.L. Hudson's was the world's tallest and briefly most profitable. By 1968, Motown Records was doing $30 million a year, making it the country's largest black-owned enterprise. That's the Detroit I wrote about in my 2020 novel, Black Bottom Saints, a love letter to an era of the city that many have forgotten. The era, like my parents' marriage, ended abruptly. Detroit began to face very real problems. Industrial decline, crime, drugs, and flight. My mother moved me to Washington, D.C. in 1968. Motown moved to Los Angeles in 1972. On October 24, 1998, Hudson's was imploded into a 60-foot pile of rubble. In 2013, Detroit declared a municipal bankruptcy. The city, like Hudson's, was down, but not out. I've been traveling back to Detroit for more than half a century. My most recent return was different. The faded glory era was over. A new innovation-fueled hour has begun. One of my first stops was a sleek, new 12-story tower built at a cost of $1.5 billion that rises on the site of the old department store. This new Hudson's is now the global HQ for General Motors, and it also has a forthcoming Edition Hotel, venues for hosting international meetings, and incubators for new business and ideas. It is the architectural announcement that Detroit is back, but also building on its roots. A first-floor car showroom featuring new designs from Buick, Cadillac, Chevrolet, and GMC reimagines what an art gallery can be. In an adjacent public plaza, I stopped at Un Deux Trois, a charming coffee stand inside a white Citroën H-type van. The French name and vehicle aren't out of place here. They serve as a salute to the 1701 founding of Detroit under the rule of King Louis XIV. The plaza itself bears another name, Nick Gilbert Way, which honors a son of the city who died too soon. It occurs to

0: that the true secret of Detroit's 21st century revival is its extraordinary families who have an uncanny ability to collaborate. Everybody knows Henry Ford and Berry Gordy, and many people know the Gilberts, Rocket Mortgage, and Illich's, Little Caesars, who have recently driven so much new development downtown. Perhaps less familiar to those outside the city is Mary Sheffield. She embodies the change-making, legacy-building, deal-with-the-real, work-beside-family and community spirit of Detroit. Now 39, Sheffield was elected mayor in a landslide in November. She's the granddaughter of civil rights leader Horace Sheffield Jr. and the daughter of pastor and activist Horace Sheffield III. Her campaign slogan, "Together we can, together we will." Then there's Jack White. The Detroit-born guitarist created the White Stripes with his then-wife, Meg White. Their music took off in the era of the Hudson's implosion, and the duo was inducted into the Rock and Roll Hall of Fame around the same time Sheffield was taking office. Both Sheffield and White are living proof that Detroit remains a city powered by visionary families. And there are many more animating a dramatic glow-up across town. A dynamic mother and daughter duo, Janet Webster Jones and Allison Jones Turner, founders of Source Booksellers. JJ and Anthony Curis, wife and husband, founders of The Shepherd, an art center. And Aleo, an inn situated in the Little Village neighborhood. Brothers James and Patrick Cadariou, founders of Ladder 4 Wine Bar, entrees $19 to $25. And Kevin and Michelle Ree Johnson, founders of Fixin's Soul Kitchen, entrees $16 to $32. Any of these establishments would make a great first stop in Detroit, in part because the founders themselves are likely to be there working and ready to point you to other gems. The people at Source, in fact, introduced me to Fixin's. The folks at The Shepherd introduced me to Warda Patisserie, where I tasted James Beard award-winning pastries from chef Warda Bugataya. But you could just as easily start a visit with what I call the Big D Big Three, the Detroit Institute of Arts, DIA, the Motown Museum, and the Ford House, an estate museum. With more than 65,000 artworks in more than 140 galleries, the DIA is chock full of masterpieces. It is also luxuriously underpopulated compared with some of the world's other great museums. It gets about 700,000 visitors annually, in contrast to the 5 million who go to the Metropolitan Museum of Art every year in New York. I didn't stand in any long lines to get in or have to stare through a crowd of phone-waving visitors. So I had Titian's circa 1570 masterpiece, Judith and Her Maidservant with the Head of Holofernes, to myself. The painting, a gift from Edsel Ford to the museum, has been hanging at the DIA since 1935. But the full beauty of the African maidservant was revealed only in 2019 by a high-tech restoration. Another classic is Vincent van Gogh's 1887 self-portrait. Purchased by the DIA in 1922, it was first of his works to be owned by an American museum and was recently valued at $150 million. Standout 21st century additions to the permanent collection include Gehindi Wiley's Officer of the Hussars, which was purchased in 2008, and Mario Moore's The Council, purchased in 2021. But if you have only 15 minutes, you should still visit to see the Rivera Court and its Detroit industry murals. This collection of 27 frescoes, painted in the 1930s by Diego Rivera, tells a particularly Motor City story of the interplay between labor, science, technology, class, cash, conscience, and God. The paintings raise questions about technology that are as relevant in the age of AI as they were in the age of factory automation. I wore myself out touring the deliciously empty galleries and eventually plopped down on a seat. This is such a Detroit flex. The kinds of ottomans that are on display as art in other museums are just the furniture you sit on at the DIA. After a pause, I was revived enough to hike out of the museum and starting to get hungry, so I caught an Uber to the Detroit Foundation Hotel, doubles from 359. The centerpiece of the property, for me anyway, is the buzzy apparatus room, entrees 26 to 40. Its spectacular sourdough bread is made from a starter that's now 16 years old. My main course featured Michigan-sourced trumpet mushrooms, spinach, and black garlic. And the Ambassador Old Fashioned, made with both Canadian rye and Michigan bourbon, reminded me that when a whole lot of Southerners migrated north decades ago to work in car factories, they brought their love of brown liquor with them. The next morning, I made for the Motown Museum, where the docents are steeped in record industry history, and prepped to coach visitors on executing the moves of the Temptations Walk. On my tour, I was reminded that Berry Gordy had once worked a Ford Motor Company assembly line. It was there that he imagined Motown Records as a music factory, where, Gordy later said, a kid off the street could walk in one door, an unknown, and come out another, a recording artist, a star. Little wonder that Motown explicitly mixed records to sound good on car radios. From there, I continued to the Ford House, the last of my Big D Big Three, maintained almost exactly as it was when Edsel and Eleanor Ford were in residence. The mansion tells a complex story. Its grand staircase, chopped out of an English country home, and a fireplace transplanted from another demonstrate how America began eclipsing Europe in the 1920s. Hidden rooms and escape plans reflect the fear of kidnapping and disgruntled workers the Fords lived with. And, I imagined, the grounds led some sense of what this area would have looked like to the Ojibwe centuries ago. Having hit my three highlights, I had some hard choices to make about what to do next. I feel that a truly great trip to Detroit requires sports tickets, since this is the only city in America where all four major professional leagues play downtown. I unfortunately didn't catch the Pistons on this visit, but I did meet an NBA All-Star. Kevin Johnson is known these days for having been the two-term mayor of Sacramento, California, after his 12-season career. He's also the co-owner of Fixin' Soul Kitchen, a national mini chain of restaurants that do both traditionally and healthily remixed Southern delights. His Detroit location is within walking distance of Little Caesars Arena, as well as Ford Field and Comerica Park. The airy dining room is filled with black and white photos of Diana Ross, Lionel Richie, Smokey Robinson, Michael Jackson, and Gladys Knight, or, as they're known in Detroit, the Motown Mount Rushmore. I asked Johnson, who grew up in Sacramento, why Detroit? It's industrious, rooted in history, creative, cultured, and always reinventing itself, he said. The city is also still a wonderful destination for live music. My recommendation? See what's playing at the Fox Theater. Opened in 1928 as one of the most lavish and the second largest movie palace in America, it remains a wonderful venue with 5,000 comfortable seats thanks to an opulent restoration by the Illich family. I consider it a secular cathedral to multiple arts: music, movies, architecture, neon design, fabric design, and fashion. I caught the Detroit Gospel Legends show, and Detroit people came dressed. I got another surprising look at the city's cultural history by meandering through the lobby of Book Tower. The 100-year-old skyscraper was once the city's tallest office building. Today, it's owned by Bedrock, the Gilbert family development firm, which has restored its architectural gems, from exquisite Otis elevator doors to more than 50,000 square feet of marble, and created an outpost of the Detroit Historical Society. Its restaurants include a fancy French bistro, Le Supreme, entrees 19 to 59, where the neon clock over the bar is set to Paris time. Campers, and that's Campers with a K, entrees $9 to $35, a rooftop Spanish tapas bar with a boho chic interior and a jaw-dropping view of nearby St. Aloysius Catholic Church. And a Japanese bar, Sakazuki, where you can get a sushi dog or tempura sushi roll alongside sake, beer, and cocktails. Bouncing between the three made for a memorable grazing feast. After checking out of the foundation, I could have spent the night at the Roost Detroit, doubles from $199 in Book Tower, with its sleek apartment-like rooms, perfect for anyone willing to trade room service for a kitchen. Instead, I opted for the Shinola Hotel, doubles from $429, which has become my go-to place to stay. Soon after my arrival, while Motown music played on my room's excellent speakers, a concierge rolled a cart filled with a selection of Shinola watches to my room and invited me to choose one to borrow during my stay, no extra charge. Other delights? A book service, book delivery service, and turndown that includes a hooded terry cloth boxing robe with Detroit emblazoned on the back. The hotel also has 5 dining venues from 2-time James Beard Award-winning chef Andrew Carmelini. My suggestion would be a drink at the understated and elegant Evening Bar, followed by dinner at San Morello. Entrees, $26 to $58. The author talks about several other eating places and then moves on to talking about books. Also, lots of pictures for me to describe for you. And with just a minute left, we'll get a start on that and then finish it up next time when we finish the article itself. Here's a shot of the Detroit skyline, and of course we see the water in front of it. The Ambassador Bridge crosses there into Canada, so Detroit is on the water. Modern buildings here, a lot of skyscrapers, not as high as other cities though. Here's a shot of Third Man Records, and it's the inside. It looks like this is where you check out. It's an older building, I can tell, because the wooden bench where the cash register sits. And behind that, a yellow painted brick wall, Third Man Records, Cass Corridor. And then there's a shot of the south concourse of Michigan Central Station, and that is a beautifully lit building. I wasn't sure it was a train station at first. There are couches in here, very comfortable looking plush couches. A lot of light coming through skylights there. And then we also have inside the Detroit Institute of Art, and the walls are kind of a pumpkin color, and the wall and the floor is a parquet. Large paintings, some of them all different classical styles here, and some viewers enjoying them. That's where we end today, folks. So until next time, thanks for joining Mind's Eye Radio. Take care and be well.
1: Stardate August 11th. The top of the world will see a total solar eclipse tomorrow. A partial eclipse will encompass a wider slice of the globe, including Alaska and parts of the northeastern United States. A solar eclipse occurs when the moon passes directly between Earth and the sun, blocking the sun from view. The sun's hot but faint outer atmosphere, the corona, looks like silvery tendrils radiating away from the moon. This eclipse begins when the lunar shadow first touches Earth over northeastern Russia. The eclipse path then passes near the North Pole, slides across parts of Greenland and Iceland, and finally over northern Spain before vanishing over the Mediterranean Sea. At its peak, off the coast of Iceland, totality will last for 2 minutes 18 seconds. A partial eclipse, where the moon covers only a portion of the solar disk, will flank that path. In addition to parts of North America, it'll encompass much of Western Europe and Western Africa. From far northern Alaska, the moon will cover more than half of the sun's disk at about 8:30 a.m. From Anchorage, about a quarter of the sun will be covered. And from the northeast, the greatest eclipse takes place in northern Maine, shortly before 2 p.m. If you're in one of those areas, remember to protect your eyes. Watch the eclipse only through special glasses or dark welder's glass, and never look at the unfiltered sun. Today's program was made possible by Mercer Caverns in Calaveras County in California's historic gold country. More information at mercercaverns.net. I'm Billy Henry.
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4: 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A substantial Rhone Valley Rosé, 2024, Chateau d'Aquiria, Tavel. 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Active, 30 minutes. Total, 1 hour. 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Serves 10. This no-bake, 5-ingredient icebox cake layers sweetened whipped cream with juicy fresh mango and crisp cookies that soften into a cake-like texture as the dessert chills. A popular celebratory treat in the Philippines, crema de manga, or mango float, is prized for its simplicity and make-ahead ease. Traditionally made with graham crackers, this version from cookbook author Arlen Osborne swaps in Biscoff cookies for a deep caramelized flavor that complements the peak season mango. 2 cups cold heavy cream. 1/2 cup sweetened condensed milk. 1/4 teaspoon kosher salt. 6 small ripe mangoes, about 8 ounces each, peeled. 54 Biscoff cookies from 2 8.8-ounce package. Step 1. Line an 8-inch square baking pan with parchment paper, leaving a 2-inch overhang on all sides. Set aside. Step 2. Beat heavy cream, condensed milk, and salt in a large bowl with an electric mixer on medium-high speed until firm peaks form, about 4 minutes. Cover and refrigerate. Step 3. Thinly slice 2 mangoes and set aside. Chop remaining 4 mangoes to yield about 4 cups and place in a medium bowl. Mash chopped mangoes until just broken down, leaving some small pieces. Step 4. Arrange 16 cookies in bottom of prepared pan, breaking to fit as needed. Spread 1/3 of the whipped cream mixture, about 1.5 cups, evenly over cookies. Spread 1/2 of the mashed mangoes, about 1.5 cups, evenly over cream. Repeat layering process 1 time with 16 cookies. 1.5 cups whipped cream mixture and remaining 1.5 cups mashed mangoes. Arrange 16 cookies over mangoes and top evenly with remaining whipped cream mixture, about 1.5 cups. Arrange reserved sliced mangoes, overlapping slightly, in 3 diagonal rows on top of whipped cream mixture, leaving about 1 inch between each row. Crush remaining 6 cookies and sprinkle crumbs over exposed cream around mango rows. Cover with aluminum foil and refrigerate at least 8 hours or up to 2 days. Step 5. Before serving, place mango float in freezer for 30 minutes. Lift from baking pan using parchment overhang as handles. Discard the parchment. Transfer to a platter. Cut into slices and serve immediately. Arlen Osborne. Make ahead. Mango float can be prepared through step 4 and stored in the freezer for up to 3 weeks. Thaw in the refrigerator overnight and proceed with step 5 as directed. Note: for clean slices, wipe the knife with a paper towel between each cut. Super seasonings. Reach for one of these global condiments to enhance mango's sweet tart flavor. Tajin. This Mexican seasoning of dried chilies, dehydrated lime, and salt makes for a mildly spicy, citrusy, savory complement to ripe mangoes. Prick cab clua. Sugar, salt, and dried chilies create a mouth-watering dipping salt for sliced green mango. The combination is a popular snack in Thailand. Bagoong Alamang. This Filipino condiment of fermented shrimp paste, garlic, fish sauce, and sugar is an umphy electrifying dip for green mango. Game Changers. The 14 products changing the way we eat and drink for the better. Produced by Amelia Swartz. Photography by Greg Dupree. The Fluicer. The world's first fold flat juicer is also the most efficient and easiest to use. When I first tested the Fluicer, an innovative citrus juicer from Australian design firm Dream Farm, opening it reminded me of something I couldn't quite put my finger on. Instead of trying to squash the curved top arc of a Hab citrus, the Fluicer applies pressure from the sides, releasing a generous stream of juice with virtually no effort. It's like a pop-up book, Alex Gransbury, founder and CEO of Dream Farm, told me. Once he said it, I couldn't unsee it, and it seemed obvious in hindsight. Obvious in hindsight, Gransbury explained, is one of Dream Farm's main requirements for everything they invent. Each creation must also be original, must solve a problem, and must work better than any possible competitor. The Fluicer, which comes in three sizes for lemons, limes, and oranges, checks all the boxes. It solves a storage problem, folding flat to tuck easily into a kitchen drawer. Once you use it, it seems incredible that juicers were ever designed other ways. And it is better than every other handheld citrus juicer on the market. The FMW Test Lab has ranked it as the best overall in its citrus juicer tests. Some Dream Farm customers have become super fans. They tell Gransbury that they bring the Fluicer on vacation, that it has become a part of their everyday lives. But his favorite thing to hear from his team and from customers is, "Are you sure this hasn't been done before?" $20. US.dreamfarm.com. Karen Shimizu. Flora Daily Fiber Bars. Delicious and sustainable fiber bars have arrived, and they're from the founder of Jenny's Splendid Ice Cream. Jenny Britton made her name with Jenny's Splendid Ice Creams, known for premium ingredient-driven pints like Brambleberry Crisp and Gooey Butter Cake. Now with more than 95 scoop shops across the United States, Britton has used her flavor expertise to create Flora, a line of snack bars with 15 grams of fiber from 12 diverse plant sources. Eating about 25 grams of fiber per day for women and 38 grams for men feeds the microbiome, which supports gut health and helps prevent chronic disease. But around 95% of Americans don't get enough fiber, according to the National Institutes of Health. Britton hopes that Flora's bars can bridge that gap. To create her fiber bars, Britton partnered with FNS Fresh Foods, a company that cuts and purees fruits and vegetables for brands like Mott's and Green Giant. Together, they developed a fruit flour made from fermented watermelon rinds and other dehydrated milled fruits, including cantaloupe and pineapple. Flora Daily Fiber Bars are primarily made with the fruit flour along with apple paste from upcycled FNS apples and nuts and seeds that give each bar a satisfying texture. It was important to Britton that the bars taste genuinely delicious, so she created 6 culinary-minded flavors: Brambleberry Lavender, Vanilla Rooibos, Raspberry Rosé, Mango Cardamom, Blueberry Matcha, and her favorite, Brownie Batter. The fiber bars are currently available at around 300 specialty retailers and online. And as Britton continues to expand Flora's retail presence, she is dedicated to maintaining quality. People ask me all the time, Why would an ice cream maker create fiber bars, she says. And my answer has become, well, why aren't more chefs and people in the creative food space trying to solve the biggest food problems of our day? $36 for a 12-pack. Flora.com. Audrey Morgan. W&P sealed tight glass bowl. Say goodbye to leaky lunches. This spill-proof container actually works. As an avid lunch meal prepper, I used to constantly struggle with leaky containers. I'd arrive at the office, unpack my bag, and find chicken curry, spilt pea soup, or whatever else I planned to eat all over my laptop. I tried a wide range of storage containers and lunch boxes. All were found wanting. Some were too clunky, others prone to leakage. But then a friend gave me a life-changing item, a seal-tight glass bowl from kitchenware brand W&P. Right away, I liked its simple aesthetic and functional design. The soda-lime glass bowl is wrapped in a BPA and PFAS-free silicone sleeve, which creates a secure grip and provides insulation so you don't burn yourself when removing it from the microwave. It has a firm but easy-to-open screw-top lid, and the overall design is thick and durable without being heavy or overly large. It comes in two sizes, 16 and 24 ounces, and is designed with busy people in mind. You can safely microwave it, run it through the dishwasher, and store it in the fridge. To say a bowl changed my life sounds like hyperbole, but I mean it. Gone are the days of carefully balancing my bag on the subway. After months of commuting with my meals, it hasn't leaked once. $25 for a 16-ounce bowl. WANP.com. Lucy Simon. Naomi After Cooking Hand Scrub. This luxurious hand soap eliminates lingering cooking odors. Home cooks and professional chefs alike will be surprised and delighted to see soap scented with yuzu and shiso, ingredients that are more often associated with cooking than hand washing, at the kitchen sink. They're among the forthcoming scents of the Naomi After Cooking Hand Scrub, a secret weapon for in-the-know cooks that is designed to eliminate lingering food smells. Preston Landers developed the product after a decade of experience cooking at restaurants and pop-ups, with the goal of defeating the haunting aromas of garlic and seafood that came from making his popular ramen. He applied his culinary experience to a gap in the kitchen, intentional hand soap. Landers envisioned a fresh, fragrant soap with a luxurious feel that would also look beautiful on the sink so that no one would feel as if they were compromising by using the cooking soap. In 2024, he debuted Naomi, hand soaps formulated for professional cooks that included bread yeast enzymes to neutralize odors and jojoba pearls for exfoliation. Since then, Landers has continued to expand with new fragrances including bergamot and pepper, Los Angeles Terroir, designed for high-end restaurant restrooms, wood and yuzu, and santal and shiso. The brand is making sustainable strides, upgrading from plastic to aluminum packaging, and upcycling essential oils from Yuzuko yuzu peels. 2% of sales are donated to World Central Kitchen, and the company plans to offer refillable pouches to lower the cost for restaurants. 11 Madison Park alum Sam Schiff, now a private chef in Los Angeles, was Naomi's first customer and is a lifelong fan. It's honestly genius, he says. The smell was incredible, the hand feeling was amazing, and it actually worked. $29 for a 500-milliliter bottle. TryNaomi.com. Ashley Day. Game Changers 2026 continued. Bubs, a squishy Swedish candy, is winning over U.S. consumers, and it's unlike anything you've ever tried. Bubs, a Swedish candy brand with squishy, foamy gummies, is unlike any other candy on the market. reminiscent of a firm marshmallow or bubble gum. Each piece is soft and chewy, but doesn't stick to your teeth. The flavors, including banana toffee and strawberry vanilla, are well balanced and taste true to their inspirations. Flavor has always been our DNA, says Niklas Arnolin, director of international expansion for Bubs' parent company, Orkla Snacks. If we have a strawberry product, it should taste like strawberry. Bubs started in 1992 in Husqvarna, Sweden, and became a staple for Lördagsgodis, the Swedish custom of eating candy on Saturdays. 2 years ago, when Swedish candy became trending on social media, its gummies started making waves in the United States. According to Arnolin, within any given month, Swedish candy-related content receives up to 9 billion views on TikTok. And what we saw in those videos is that Bubs came out as the first choice. That's the biggest consumer test you can have. To meet demand, the Bubs team partnered with American private label candy maker Mount Franklin Foods. In less than a year, Bubs hit the shelves of more than 30,000 U.S. stores, and that's only the beginning. We're not just capitalizing on the hype, says Arnolin. I would like to establish our brand as one of the top candy brands. $3 for a 5.5-ounce bag. Target.com. Amelia Schwartz. Row 7, 10 Veggies. 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For decades, canning has had a bad reputation in the vegetable world. The usual process often cooks vegetables into oblivion, leaving them mushy, dull, and stripped of flavor and character farmers work so hard to create. That's why Row 7's 10 vegetables are so groundbreaking. 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Brianna Killeen. The Copper Home Charlie. This new induction range plugs into a wall outlet. No rewiring required. Induction stoves are often touted as the future of cooking. They're more energy efficient than gas and can offer faster, more precise temperature control. 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It's a tricky and costly upgrade, one that's out of reach for many homeowners and often impossible for renters. Enter Charlie, an induction range with a built-in lithium iron phosphate battery that plugs into a normal wall socket, no rewiring needed. 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Other elements, like LED lights that indicate a burner's heat, are designed to be as intuitive as possible. To use the Charlie induction range, all you need to do is plug it in, turn the knobs, and start cooking. $5,999 copperhome.com. Georgia Friedman. Zwilling Peak Hybrid Nonstick Frying Pan. Merging the best attributes of stainless steel and ceramic, this skillet delivers a true sear and an easy release. When purchasing a skillet, home cooks have long had to choose between the high heat capable but sticking prone attributes of stainless steel and the effortless release but low searing power of a nonstick surface. Zwilling's Peak Frying Pan, released in 2025, merges the best qualities of both materials in a category-blurring skillet that can do it all. A honeycomb of raised steel across the cooking surface comes into direct contact with food to ensure proper browning, while a ceramic nonstick coating prevents food from sticking. The result is a surface that can sear steaks, saute vegetables, or crisp dumplings without clinging to a delicate foods like omelets or crepes. There's more to the pans than the surface. Each features a tri-ply stainless steel body with a thick aluminum core that distributes heat evenly. The layers help eliminate hotspots, retain heat, and maintain a steady temperature. They're also durable. A titanium-reinforced exterior adds structural strength and scratch resistance, and closed rims further reinforce the pan's integrity and help prevent corrosion. They are compatible with all stovetops, including induction and oven-safe up to 500 degrees Fahrenheit, transitioning seamlessly from stovetop cooking to oven finishing. Equally compelling, the Steriforce High Coat Hybrid Surface is made without PFAS, PFOA, PTFE, lead, or cadmium, offering cooks a non-toxic, non-stick cooking surface. 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John Summerall. Dad Strength Brewing. Meet the craft IPA with half the alcohol and all the flavor. During the 2010s, craft beer became a cultural force as breweries created bold ales that broke new frontiers. Brewers launched fragrant hazy IPAs juicier than ripe citrus, their ABVs climbing to 10%, double a standard lager's strength. But while pounding potent pints on Tuesday nights is easy in your 20s, by your mid-30s and beyond, possibly with some kids in the mix, you're pretty done with being able to tackle heavy nights of drinking, says Ryan Kutcher. That's your two-day hangover space. Kutcher and his friend Craig Carey partnered with Atlas Brew Works in Washington, D.C. to launch Dad Strength Brewing, America's first low-alcohol craft brewery. Dad Strength's IPA is considered mid-strength, with a 2.9% ABV, about half the amount of alcohol as a typical IPA. Our mission is to give low ABV main character energy, says Kutcher. After about 10 pilot batches, Atlas has fine-tuned its recipe for a citrusy, piney West Coast IPA that debuted in summer 2024. In order to introduce Americans to mid-strength beer, Kutcher and Carey are positioning Dad Strength as an ideal brew for softball games, yard work, or celebrating after a kid's swim meet. But Dad Strength isn't just for dads. It can become a part of anyone's lifestyle without the risk of a hangover. Last fall, Dad Strength's founders landed a $300,000 investment on Shark Tank that's helping expand their beer portfolio, which now includes three 94-calorie IPAs, Juicy, Hazy, and the original West Coast style, plus plans for a stout in the future. The brand is currently sold in 6 states: Maryland, Virginia, Michigan, Tennessee, and the Carolinas, plus Washington, D.C., and it's making inroads at family-friendly beer halls, pickleball facilities, and sports bars where customers sip beer before heading home at a reasonable hour. After all, there's no hitting snooze on Monday morning's alarm when the kids must be ferried to school. $13 for a six-pack. 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Joshua M. Bernstein. Heydo, this small batch soy sauce is better than anything you can get at the supermarket. Most mass-market soy sauces available to U.S. consumers are made in large batches and fermented with commodity soybeans. But in recent years, American home cooks have embraced artisanally made pantry items, from cooking oils to condiments. Why not soy sauce? Wondered Clarissa Y., a cookbook writer based in Taiwan. In 2025, Y launched Heydo, a small batch soy sauce. To anyone who cooks with mass-produced soy sauce, it's a revelation. With a luscious mouthfeel akin to a fine olive oil, adding depth of flavor and an umami-packed punch to anything it's added to. To make Heydo, Y partners with Taiwanese soybean producers that grow black soybeans bred especially for fermentation, which have a high protein content that yields a more savory, complex soy sauce. Soybeans are brewed for up to 6 months to make Heydo's all-purpose classic soy sauce, which has a mellow, roasted flavor that elevates everyday cooking. Others ferment up to a year to make Heydo's silky, which has a malty richness and a thicker body that's ideal for drizzling and dipping. Heydo is in over 100 stores in the U.S., with a goal of 500 by the end of 2026. For Y, it's all about empowering American home cooks to explore the Asian pantry one dash, drizzle, and dunk at a time. $37 for the soy sauce duo, Heydo.co. Portia Wilson. Less than 0.5% non-alcoholic wine alternatives that sommeliers actually want to pour. 4 years ago, I was drinking a lot and having health issues around that, says Jens Christofferson, a former digital marketing specialist. But I decided to quit and see how it went. Long story short, it went great and led him to create less than 0.5%. The company, created in partnership with restaurateur Christina Topso and based in Brooklyn, imports and sells non-alcoholic fermented beverages. That terminology is intentional. Instead of being de-alcoholized, these beverages undergo a light fermentation process akin to that used for kefir and kombucha. They're as complex and food-friendly as wine, but with an ABV of less than 0.5%, they make for a category that feels new to the U.S. market. Less than 0.5% currently partners with 5 brands, including Kulsek in the Netherlands, which makes great base drinks infused with ingredients such as blackberry leaves and hibiscus, and the Unified Ferments in Brooklyn, which makes tea-based beverages. These bottles are an exciting development for sommeliers searching for high-quality, non-alcoholic products that work well with food in a way that echoes wine. A big part of what we do is opening people's minds to this idea, says Christofferson. It's great when we hear people say, "Wow, I didn't know a product like this existed." Less than 05.com. Ray Isle. The Loka Chai Maker. The pot that reimagines how chai is made at home. They say a washed pot never boils, but when making a proper cup of masala chai, watching the pot with hawk-like focus is a critical step. When the mixture of milk, water, spices, loose black tea, and sugar starts to boil, the chai mixer tends to sprint up the sides of the pot with the urgency of an Olympic speed skater. It's crucial to turn down the heat before it spills over the edges of the pot. Masala chai is traditionally boiled at least once to achieve optimal flavor. Once it is ready, the challenges continue. The chai must be strained to catch the loose black tea and whole spices before it's poured into a cup. After that, the strainer, which is full of damp loose tea leaves and spices, needs to be cleaned, as does the pot itself, which gets stained with milk and tea, making it especially difficult to thoroughly clean. Anish Champal and Nikhil Shah, two friends who would drink chai together while Champal recovered from cancer, set out to solve these problems for chai lovers around the world. After 3 years of research and development and over 30 prototypes, the Loka chai maker was born. The Loka is tall with a wide funnel-shaped top. This sloped rim helps create a patent-pending chai fountain, which aerates the chai, sending it up the sides, over a removable strainer, and down through the strainer's inner walls, ensuring that the chai brews continuously while preventing it from boiling over. The built-in strainer also means that the chai can be decanted directly into a cup when it's ready to serve. Engineered with 304 stainless steel and a nonstick coating, the Loka chai maker is both durable and sleek. It can make up to 3 cups of chai at a time. Simply add your milk of choice, loose tea or tea bags, spices and water, and bring the mixture to a rapid boil until the chai darkens to your preferred color. The Loka chai maker is one of the most significant masala chai innovations in centuries, one that is making it easier to brew every day. $149. WearLoka.com. Kushbusha. Keep well vinegar. Vinegars that bring restaurant-level fermentation to home pantries. Why go through the trouble of sourcing a perfect heirloom tomato if you're going to season it with an imported mass-produced vinegar? That's the question that guided Isaiah Billington and Sarah Canizio, co-founders of Keepwell, a line of vinegars made from local ingredients near their facility in Dover, Pennsylvania. Our goal is to find what grows well around us and try to make what we can out of it, says Billington. They rely greatly on the vast orchards of Adams County, one of the greatest apple-growing regions in the country, for their apple cider vinegar. A number of the flavored vinegars, like the heirloom tomato and the turmeric, are fermented with ingredients that would otherwise go to waste, fruits and vegetables that are almost too ripe to sell. Others are made from plants you might not have known were edible, like aronia berries. When they're fermented with apple cider, the berries' bitter notes soften, making a red wine-like vinegar that can balance the sweetness in jams or sorbet. While Billington and Canizio designed Keepwell vinegar with chefs in mind, their products are just as useful for everyday cooking. The deeply savory black vinegar made with Carolina gold rice, black garlic, and black shallots can serve as a dipping sauce for dumplings. The mouth-puckering yet luxuriously balanced calamansi vinegar adds brightness to marinades and salad dressings. They also transform black walnut leaves into the Worcestershire-like black walnut bay sauce, a lesser-known condiment from the American South that is excellent brushed over grilled seafood or drizzled on hot dogs. In addition to vinegar, Billington and Canizio also offer a line of misos and gochujang named White Rose, which follows the same philosophy as Keepwell. Their products have opened up a new library of ingredients to home cooks and chefs alike, celebrating the bounty of the Mid-Atlantic and boosting the flavor of any dish. From $10, keepwellvinegar.com. Kiki Aranita. Life Raft Treats. This hyper-realistic ice cream, in quotations fried chicken, is bringing the fun back to food. In the age of is it cake? Life Raft Treats was practically built for the internet, but behind the edible illusions is a chef-driven brand that's injecting the consumer-packaged ice cream market with a good dose of fun. pastry chef Cynthia Wong started the company as a mobile dessert cart in Charleston, then followed up with an ice cream truck. She offered a rotating lineup of seasonal frozen treats, but not the fried chicken ice cream bucket quickly emerged as a breakout hit. Packed with 9 drumsticks, in quotes,

Wong is driven by a simple belief. Food should bring joy. I want people to look at our products and have a laugh, she says. And no, food doesn't always have to be so serious. $110 for a 9-piece, not fried chicken bucket. LifeRaftTreats.com. Andy Gosnell. A Living Legacy. A half century after the taste of country cooking transformed American foodways, Edna Lewis's voice and vision still nourish the black woman chefs who follow in her footsteps. When I imagine my dream kitchen, I see a simple 1970s-style kitchen that reminds me of my childhood. But rather than seeing my mother, aunts, and sisters, I'm there as part of a constellation of other black women like me, drawn to the legacy of Edna Lewis. Carla Hall, the chef, television host, and cookbook author, slides corn kernels from their cobs while the lima beans she shelled earlier simmer on the stove. Mashama Bailey, chef and partner at The Gray in Savannah, Georgia, and Lorette by The Gray in Paris, dredges chicken in a mix of seasoned flour. Erica Council, owner and chef of Bomb Biscuit Co. in Atlanta, blends flour and butter with practiced hands. Lana Lagomarsini, top chef contestant and chef owner of Criolla, an intimate New York City supper club, cuts through garden tomatoes that glisten like rubies. And I spread a thick batter into a pan and toss strawberries with sugar and liqueur. My tabbed and pencil-marked copy of The Taste of Country Cooking by Edna Lewis is open on the counter, and together we're conjuring a feast inspired by Lewis's description of Sunday revival dinners, annual summertime church reunions celebrating freedom, food, family, and friends. Every ingredient is at its peak. The poultry fresh and young, the corn just picked and sweet, the strawberries still sun warm and fragrant. We taste and talk in an easy rhythm. There's a feeling of mutual respect that I treasure, one that comes from a shared understanding of what it means to cook seasonally and confidently in a kitchen among fellow black women. As a black woman who has worked in the culinary world for most of my adulthood, running test kitchens and working as a food editor in New York City and Birmingham, I've often yearned for a community of peers. I had my mother and grandmother to guide me in my earliest days. But later, when I left a career in the public sector to pursue another in food publishing, I often wished my own early cooking journey had included a circle of black women in a culinary space like the one in my dream kitchen. Well into my culinary life, when I first encountered the work of Edna Lewis and learned of her impact on American cuisine, I felt a stir of pride for her achievements and of regret that I never got to meet her. Edna Regina Lewis was born on April 13, 1916, to Daisy and Eugene Lewis. Her birthplace, Freetown, Virginia, was a self-sufficient, all-black farming community that her grandfather, Chester Lewis, and other formerly enslaved people co-founded. She spent her childhood and teen years there, years that shaped her grounding principles, working with seasonal ingredients and cooking in a way dictated by the land and by her community's way of life. Her star first rose when she helmed the kitchen at the New York City restaurant Cafe Nicholson, where her cooking, steak bernaise, ethereally light chocolate souffle, was raved over by luminaries like Marlon Brando, Tennessee Williams, and food writer Clementine Paddleford. She later led kitchens at Middleton Place in Charleston, a former plantation where she served as chef/historian-in-residence. Gage and Tolner in Brooklyn, where today a dining room is named after her, and the Farrington House restaurant in Pittsboro, North Carolina. Today, she is widely recognized as a critical conduit who brought farm-to-table cooking and the seasonally driven cuisine of the American South to modern tables. Lewis died in 2006 at the age of 89, but her voice transcends time, speaking from the pages of her cookbooks. Her first, The Edna Lewis Cookbook, 1972, with Evangeline

0: Peterson introduced her to a national audience. Her last, The Gift of Southern Cooking, 2003, with Scott Peacock, became an instant classic. But it's The Taste of Country Cooking, published 50 years ago in 1976, that established Lewis as a keeper of American foodways. Equal parts memoir, seasonal calendar, and historical record, it documented the rural traditions and cooking styles of a Lewis Southern community through recipes and storytelling. The Taste of Country Cooking was my first encounter with Edna Lewis in her own words and recipes, and I was immediately drawn in. Though I grew up in New York's Hudson Valley, far from the rural South, I found her voice familiar and comforting, and her food sensibilities a source of guidance and inspiration. When I revisit passages in the book, I often think I hear Lewis's voice, but then realizing I'm actually hearing my mother's. "Come here, I want to show you something," she would say, letting 10-year-old me finish the donuts she was deep frying. My mother's tone is the same one Lewis's uses for her no-nonsense instructions, often delivered with a little mirth, like Lewis suggesting ham is the equivalent of a little black dress. And it fills me with nostalgia and longing. Lewis's description of her mother making dishes for Sunday revival dinners evokes my own mother preparing a big spread when extended family came for visit. And it's my mother's voice in my ear that kept me strong when I was the only black girl in elementary school classrooms where teachers seemed annoyed at my quickness through college and public sector career, and later as I transitioned to editorial staffs, restaurant jobs, and test kitchens. I consider what it has meant, in Lewis's time and now, to work in professional kitchens that do not account for or always welcome black women's presence or authority. What must it have been like for Lewis as a young black woman in 1940s New York City, navigating that social and professional landscape? She, like many of us, had to demonstrate exemplary skill, knowledge, and an unwavering understanding of her own ability to find herself on solid ground. And I think about how much it would have meant to have had the gravitational force of an Edna Lewis earlier in my life, etched into history in a young adult or children's book. How we see ourselves and imagine our future is shaped in part through media. So what does it tell us when two popular children's biography series, Who Was?, and Little Golden Books biographies don't feature Edna Lewis or any other black woman in food, but both include books about Julia Child? Thankfully, two picture books now depict Lewis's story. Chef Edna, Queen of Southern Cooking, Edna Lewis by Melvina Noel, 2023, and Bring Me Some Apples and I'll Make You a Pie, 2009. Written by Robin Gourley. Tony Tipton Martin, who shed light on the omission and erasure of black culinary authorship in the Jemima Code, has written about the painstaking work it takes to recover what has been left out from or diminished in the historical record. At the library, for example, Mastering the Art of French Cooking is almost always in the catalog. Lewis's breakout cookbook is often not. That contrast speaks volumes about how American food history gets archived. But the conversation continues. Deb Freeman's film Finding Edna Lewis, which premiered on PBS in 2025, is the first featured documentary to bring Lewis's impact and history to a wider audience. A galley copy of The Taste of Country Cooking sits on a bookshelf in the New York home of cookbook author and culinary historian Jessica B. Harris, a draft she has held onto since her days at Essence magazine in the 1970s. First as a book review editor and then as a travel editor, Harris knew Edna Lewis and escorted her to receive her Grand Dame Award from Les Dames de Scoffler in 1999. "I remember holding her arm," Harris says. "There was something about the tone and quality of her skin that reminded me of my grandmother." Harris, whose own celebrated body of work also preserves the history and influence of African and African-American foodways, understands what it takes to carry a legacy like Edna Lewis's forward. "Create a community that will sustain you," she says. "If you don't create it, nobody's going to create it for you. Then we've got people who are holding your hand while you walk the path. This year, the Taste of Country Cooking marks its 50th anniversary. In honor of that milestone, I invited the very real women in my imagined kitchen to join me in sharing what Edna Lewis means to them, as well as a recipe inspired by one from the book. In the end, we have to get back to where it started, the food. In these pages, my council of black women chefs and I are plating up our dishes. Mashama Bailey's pan-fried chicken with onion gravy. Carla Hall's succotash salad. Erica Council's cornflour biscuits. Lana Lagomarsini's tomato pie. And my pound cake topped with brown butter icing. We are energized by our connection, and it urges us to keep going. And we are thankful for Edna Regina Lewis. Finding Her Voice, Lana Lagomarsini. Whenever she finds herself the only black woman chef in a professional kitchen, Lana Lagomarsini draws strength from Lewis's example and from her culinary peers. I'm blessed to have the support of strong, powerful black women at a time when I'm finding my own voice as a black woman with southern roots, she says, noting that reading The Taste of Country Cooking inspired her to look into her own family history and tell the stories that my ancestors can't. In 2022, Lagomarsini served an elegant Ode to Edna menu at the Gage and Tolner to honor Lewis's time at the landmark restaurant with dishes like smoked trout in gumbo sauce with shrimp shallot butter and charred summer beans. I did learn a lesson from Edna Lewis, she says. Let the food speak for itself. Edna Lewis baked tomatoes recipe is the inspiration for Lagomarsini's tribute recipe, which also honors her family's southern heritage. She bakes peak season heirloom tomatoes with a mixture of salty, smoky gouda and creamy, tangy mayo in a buttery, rosemary-scented crust, while a garlicky panko topping adds crunch and aromatic depth. Being Seen, Carla Hall. 4 years after Lewis's death, Carla Hall attended a dinner in Lewis's honor. It was the first time Hall had ever heard of her. I went to a French culinary school where black women and black people were not the focus, she says. A former accounting professional and fashion model, Hall sifted into food with intention, confidence, and self-knowledge, strengths that have defined her career from businesswoman to top chef finalist, television host, and cookbook author. As the second African-American to be named a Grande Dame of the International Women's Culinary Association, Les Dames d'Escoffier, 25 years after Lewis broke that ground, Hall understands the critical importance of representation. The reason it's so important that we know Edna Lewis is because we see the potential in ourselves and can imagine what's possible and build on her legacy. Hall, who has penned two picture books, Carla and the Christmas Cornbread and Carla and the Tin Can Cake Party, understands that the power children's books can hold. Describing her first storybook, she says, "It's not only about food, it's about legacy and what I wanted to pass on." Hall honors Edna Lewis with a succotash salad with corn and lima beans, featuring ingredients that embody the height of summer produce and Lewis's farm-to-table principles. The vegetables are tender and sweet, and the simple lemon, mustard, and herb dressing offers a bright contrast that highlights their splendor. Living in the History, Erica Council, 2024 F&W Best New Chef. Erica Council has never wanted for black female culinary role models. I had my community and my grandmas, she says. Her maternal grandmother ran a church kitchen. Her paternal grandmother, Mildred Council, opened Mama Dip's Kitchen, a legendary restaurant in Chapel Hill, North Carolina. Soup kitchens on Saturdays, first Sunday fish fries, and neighbors showing up for the Neighbors Exposed Young Council to the same type of community-grounded foundation Lewis describes in The Taste of Country Cooking, an affinity council discovered in college when she learned about Lewis through her cookbooks. A focus on community also drives Council's work at her Atlanta restaurant, Bomb Biscuit Co. At the end of the day, you want to make an impact. You want to help people. We are all we have. I hope I can make the same impact that my grandma and these other people had on me. In her tribute to Lewis, Corn Flour Buttermilk Biscuits, Council takes the fine corn flour and slightly sweet, toasty corn character of Lewis's cornbread and applies it to these flaky, towering biscuits, made by blending grated butter with an equal amounts of corn flour and all-purpose flour. Opening Doors, Mashama Bailey. Mashama Bailey discovered Edna Lewis while researching black chefs for a culinary school assignment. She feels the importance of being a public figure and a role model for black women who will come after her. To have us out there as public figures and as topics of conversation is a responsibility. I find strength in that. I try to be present in every moment and take my flowers, she says. Those flowers are many. Bailey was named one of Time Magazine's 100 Most Influential People of 2026. As the first black woman to win the James Beard Award for Outstanding Chef, and as chair of the Edna Lewis Foundation, which awards scholarships and training opportunities in the fields of food, writing, and agriculture, Bailey sees herself and Lewis as building momentum for future generations. There are people in front of me, and there are people who are going to come behind me. When I walk in the room, I'm leaving the door open, she says. In The Taste of Country Cooking, Edna Lewis's fried chicken was a special occasion dish, shallow fried in a mix of lard and butter. In Bailey's equally special pan-fried chicken with onion gravy, the chicken gets an overnight wet cure in a paste of apple cider vinegar, blackening spice, thyme, and oregano, and is fried in a mix of fats, duck fat, and canola oil.
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4: 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This is Book Reviews, and I'm your reader, Marcia, with the audio reading service of the Allen County Public Library in Fort Wayne, Indiana. Today I'll be reading from the Journal Gazette, the New York Times Book Reviews, and also Kirkus Book Reviews. And now I'm going to begin with the Journal Gazette, copyright 2026 of the Journal Gazette. And I'm going to start out with Book Reviews. And this comes from the Journal Gazette's book review page of Saturday, July the 25th, 2026. It's entitled Everyone's Backyard, Chicago Trauma Surgeon Seeks Gun Violence Epidemic Solutions. And it reviews a book that's entitled Healing the Gun Violence Epidemic by Selwyn O. Rogers Jr., MD, North Atlantic Books, $20.95. It is a paperback, and it is 208 pages long. And we begin. At the end of a particularly difficult shift in the University of Chicago Trauma Center, Dr. Selwyn Rogers, Jr., came home, put some Miles Davis on, and started to write. During that shift in the summer of 2022, Rogers and the team of trauma surgeons that he leads at University of Chicago Medicine had treated two teenage boys who were each shot multiple times and died from their injuries. The surgeons and other staff met with each of their families in a sterile eggshell-colored box of a room, a place where people have experienced such intense reactions to trauma that hospital staff have considered bolting the chairs to the floor. There they told the families their boys had died. The notes app reflection Rogers wrote after that shift first became a 2023 article in the New England Journal of Medicine and now a book called Healing the Gun Violence Epidemic, which was released on July 7th. As head of Chicago's busiest trauma centers, Rogers has played a critical role in responding to Chicago's gun violence epidemic. Now he is calling for research and investment to aggressively combat gun violence as a public health problem. Gun violence is complex, Rogers said, but by the same token, we figure out a lot of complex things. We figure out receptors for glucose in the stomach. We figure out how receptors work for insulin. We figure out receptors for breast cancer. The fact that things are complex and we cannot figure it out, it's that we have not applied the same degree of rigor and that we do for some scientific or some health issues. In the book, Rogers tells the stories of shooting victims themselves, along with those of the people around them whose lives were changed as a result of injury or death. It spends time with the healthcare professionals who greet patients in the University of Chicago Trauma Bay and who sometimes remain involved in their lives well after their discharge from the hospital. And it makes an argument that relationships, one person at a time, can ultimately drive down firearm injuries and deaths from suicides to the roughly 85,000 people who survive gunshot injuries every year. The book delves into some of the factors that lead to gun violence, including the widespread availability of guns, the psychological injuries that persist even after medical providers treat the physical wounds, and the effects of structural racism that run through so many discussions of violence in Chicago and beyond. It draws on Rogers' past experiences as a trauma surgeon in Massachusetts, Pennsylvania, and Texas, as well as the years that he has spent at the helm of the University of Chicago's Trauma Center, which reopened in 2018 after 27 years. Rogers' time leading the Trauma Center has coincided with the rising awareness and public investment in community violence in termination as a path out of harm's way for the people who face the highest likelihood of gunshot injuries or death. That means street outreach, conflict resolution, and workforce development opportunities on the preventative side, as well as counseling and logistical support after shootings occur. The book argues for greater commitments to violence intervention is a way to foster the relationships that can make the difference for people who are at the greatest risk. Chicago, Cook County, Illinois have put millions into peacekeeper programs and different violence interpreter programs across the city. But Rogers, a board member of the anti-violence organization Chicago CRED and the Institute for Nonviolence, would like to see much more, particularly when stacked up against the roughly $2 billion allocation for the Chicago Police Department. Budgets are moral documents, he said. I am not a defund the police guy. Police are part of our nonviolence team. However, community violence intervention should be part of a public safety team as well. Rogers said he believes the general understanding of gun violence and the collateral damage it inflicts is poor unless you have been directly impacted by it. Mass shootings draw intensive media attention and often characterize public perception of gun violence, even though they make up a tiny slice of the shootings that occur in America every year. And because so much community gun violence tends to be concentrated among young black and brown men from poor neighborhoods, he said, people think this is some other person, other community, that neighborhood, those people who are shouldering the cost of injuries and of deaths. People do not think it's their problem until it happens in their backyard, he said. The reality is this is happening in everyone's backyard. The idea behind the book, Rogers said, was to argue against public perceptions of gun violence as intractable or inevitable, to offer a more accurate picture of everyday forms and consequences, and to bring more people into the generation's old fight against it. Speaking at an event in Garland Park recently, Rogers asked everyone there to share that pathological optimism at the height of the summer, the busiest season for trauma surgeons, anti-violence workers, police, and everyone else who works in and around neighborhood public safety. It is possible, not just in Chicago, but in America, for gun violence to become something that we used to talk about, he said. We used to talk about the moon, and we actually figured out how we get to it. Some dreams are possible if you have the will. And again, that book that I just highlighted is entitled Healing the Gun Violence, the author Selwyn O. Rogers, Jr., M.D. Now we're moving on to books that are new releases, actually not new releases, but new library books. And these are works of ancient history, and they are newly available through the Allen County Public Library here in Fort Wayne, Indiana. And I'm going to be highlighting six of them. We'll begin with the very first one, and it is called The Lost Voices of Pompeii, Life and Death on Pompeii's Final Day by Venner Jesse. Hourly snapshots of reconstructed daily routines reveal the social spectrum of a doomed Roman city as seven residents, from a newly freed slave to a prominent politician, navigate their final hours before Vesuvius erupts. And again, that particular book is entitled The Lost Voices of Pompeii, Life and Death on Pompeii's Final Day, the author Venner Jesse. The next book is entitled Data Empire, The Power of Informatics to Organize, Control, and Dominate by Ropika Rizam. From Mesopotamian clay tablets and colonial censuses to contemporary databases and surveillance systems, the history traces how collecting and organizing information has enabled governments and institutions to exercise power over population. That book is entitled Data Empire, The Power of Information to Organize, Control, and Dominate by Ropika Rizam. Our next book, Those Who Are About to Die, A Day in the Life of a Roman Gladiator by Harry Sidebottom. Structured around a single 24-hour period during the peak of the Roman gladiator spectacle, this granular account investigates the daily reality, cultural mechanics, and social hierarchy surrounding arena combatants from dawn preparations to the very final dusk executions. That book is entitled Those Who Are About to Die, A Day in the Life of a Roman Gladiator, the author Harry Sidebottom. The next book, Sparta, The Rise and Fall of an Ancient Superpower by Andrew Bayless. Charting Sparta's transformation from a small Polynesian settlement into the leading military power of ancient Greece, this narrative explores the training, social structures, political alliances, inequalities, and slave system that shaped both its dominance and its decline. Again, it is entitled Sparta, The Rise and Fall of an Ancient Superpower, authored by Andrew Bayless. Our next work, Lost Worlds, How Humans Tried, Failed, Succeeded, and Built Our World by Patrick Wyman. Examining the 10,000 years between the Ice Age and the Bronze Age, this story follows humanity's experiments with farming, cities, political systems, and social organization as changing environments and choices reshaped the ancient world. And again, it is entitled Lost Worlds, How Humans Tried, Failed, Succeeded, and Built Our World, authored by Patrick Wyman. And our last featured book, Not Built in a Day, How Slavery Made the Roman Empire, authored by Emma Southern. Across farms, mines, construction sites, households, military infrastructure, and entertainment venues, this account reveals how enslaved people sustained every level of Roman society while examining resistance, manumission, and life after slavery. And that book is entitled Not Built in a Day, How Slavery Made the Roman Empire, and it is authored by Emma Southern. Again, these are all new library books that are now at and available at the Allen County Public Library right here in Fort Wayne, Indiana. And now I'll be reading from the New York Times book reviews, NewYorkTimes.com, copyright 2026 of the New York Times Company. We're going to begin today with thrillers, and the opening article begins, Gillian Flynn's Gone Girl was voted the best thriller of the 21st century in our recent poll. If you have not yet read it, you can start right here. We're going to be looking at only the first three paragraphs without giving away any secrets. And if you have read the book, it is worth marveling at how Flynn grabs your attention and gives you the willies. Not by revealing very much, a chapter heading states that the narrator is someone named Nick Dunn. We don't know who this Nick is or what he is like, and he is not in a hurry to tell us. But here is how he introduces himself in this opening passage. When I think of my wife, I always think of her head. The shape of it, to begin with. The very first time I saw her, it was the back of the head I saw, and there was something lovely about it. The angles of it, like a shining hard corn kernel or riverbed fossil. She had what the Victorians would call a finely shaped head. You could imagine the skull quite easily. Right away, we're knocked off balance. Is this a guy, a doting husband, or a psychopath? The doubt creeps in with the very first sentence. There's something a little off about a man rhapsodizing about his wife's head. And he's not talking about her eyes or face or her smile, but about a part of her he compares to a dried-out seed and a petrified piece of long-extinct biomatter. His rather chilly aesthetic appreciation of its shape and appearance leads him and you, before you even know her, to picture her as a skeleton. This is an image with a history. The skull beneath the skin is a phrase from the first stanza of T.S. Eliot's poem, Whispers of Immortality, which cites a 17th century English dramatist, John Webster, notorious for his bloody tragedies of violence and of vengeance. The great mystery writer, P.D. James, took Eliot's words for the title of one of her elegant novels of murder. Nick, who turns out to be a failed writer, may have those very references in mind. His next sentence, a confession, an observation, a joke, slides ever so subtly into grislier territory. To say that you would know your own wife anywhere, he still hasn't told us her name, by the way, is to say nothing at all. Who wouldn't? But to say you'd recognize her head is to perform a rhetorical decapitation. You'd know it was hers even if it were detached from the rest of her. Less than 100 words into the book, we're already thinking about death and dismemberment, picturing a severed head and a skull stripped of flesh. But nothing alarming has even happened. Any violence is implicit, which is to say that it is in our heads. Or maybe in Nick's. The next thing we know, he's fantasizing about opening up his wife's skull and examining its contents. But that's just a figure of speech, right? He's talking about his perfectly innocent, husbandly curiosity. Not about splattering her brains all over the floor, but about finding out what is on her mind, which is a normal part of marriage. Really, it's what being married is all about, wondering what the other person is thinking and coming up with relevant questions. Any couple's therapist will tell you the key to a relationship is communication. But why does that feel so sinister, so threatening? But before we know anything about this couple, Nick and Amy, we know that their marriage is in trouble. And by now, we're really worried. I'd know her head anywhere and what is inside of it. I think of that, too. Her mind, her brain, all those coils, and her thoughts shuttling through those coils like fast, frantic centipedes. Like a child, I picture opening her skull, unspooling her brain, and sifting through it, trying to catch and pin down her thoughts. What are you thinking, Amy? The question I've asked most often during our marriage, if not out loud, if not to the person who could answer. I suppose these questions storm cloud over every marriage. What are you thinking? How are you feeling? Who are you? What have we done to each other? What will we do? By now, millions of readers know exactly what their trouble is. When you think of your favorite thriller, you always think of the beginning. Some writers plunge you right into the middle of the action, peppering you with names, places, and vivid details. Here's Dan Brown kicking off Angels and Demons. Physicist Leonardo Vetra smelled burning flesh, and he knew it was his own. And here's the beginning of Attica Locks, The Cutting Season. It was during the Thompson-Delacroix wedding, Karen's first week on the job, that a cottonmouth measuring the length of a Cadillac fell some 20 feet from a live oak on the front lawn, landing like a coil of rope in the lap of the bride's future mother-in-law. But other equally masterly thrillers ensnare you in a butterfly net of indirection and innuendo, creating a mood of uneasy suspense without supplying much concrete information. That's Flynn's M.O. It works in movies, too, though not exactly that very same way. In her screenplay for the 2014 film adaptation of Gone Girl, directed by David Fincher, Flynn condensed the opening lines and emphasized the violence of Nick's thoughts. In Ben Affleck's tobacco rasp baritone, he says he pictures cracking her lovely skull while the camera gazes upon Rosamund Pike's blonde, unblemished cranium were not so much in his mind as in their bed. Movies, even psychological thrillers as deft and atmospheric as Gone Girl, take place in literal visual space. Fincher's opening shots supply important facts about the characters and the setting, a stressed-out industrial town in the middle of the Great Recession. True to its source, the movie is full of twists and surprises. It's cold, scary, and sometimes appallingly funny. The novel shares those qualities, but it also operates in a more intimate human register. The story is anchored in the consciousness of its characters. We see it all through the fog of their desires, dreams, and delusions. They're smart people who make dubious, sometimes disastrous choices. We start out with Nick's version of things. Later, we'll hear from Amy, gaining the kind of access to her mind that her husband can only fantasize about. The maelstrom of their marriage, once the storm clouds burst, is a classic and convoluted he said, she said stories. Again, this is the New York Times bestseller book, Gillian Flynn, and it's entitled The Gone Girl. Moving on, highlighting thrillers, the next one is entitled The Amateur by Chris Bogelin. The Mystery in The Amateur from Doubleday, 319 pages, $33, is not about who killed Kenny Foster, a young caddy at a snobby suburban country club. It was Mira Winston, an 18-year-old golf prodigy, whose ball slammed into his head at 150 miles an hour in what seems like a freak accident, but about the cascading consequences of this dreadful moment. It's a tragedy for Kenny's distraught family, obviously, but what of Mira, the book's appealing narrator, whose life is derailed in a different way. Among other things, she will never pick up a golf club again. As it turns out, she has a lot more to feel bad about than just Kenny's death, though much of it has been caused by the cruel and heedless behavior of other people. She feels responsible. The guilt ran through me like blood, she says. Set in 1978, the story has shades of The Ice Storm, with suburban parents so preoccupied by their own recreational activities, alcoholism, affairs, that they are clueless about what's going on with their children. It is a time when girls like Mira are sexualized and judged by everyone, including other women. Bogelin's wonderful book is a morality tale, a snapshot of a strange, careless time in a particular slice of America, a psychological exploration of guilt and its repercussions, a portrait of a girl going off the rails and then, because of an exciting plot twist, a courtroom drama. Maybe Kenny's death was not entirely an accident, after all. Again, that particular book is entitled The Amateur, and the author is Chris Bojelin. Moving on to another thriller, Time to Burn, authored by Ellery Lloyd. Time to Burn, Harper, 306 pages, $30, has many of the things I love about time travel novels. These include a megalomaniacal businessman who cannot control what he has wrought, thrilling trips into bygone eras and into the spectacular violation of time machine rule number one, do not tamper with the past. Put aside your temporal and technological cavils and enjoy the ride. Tom Walker, a guide for Tempest Tours in 2026, has just finished leading a group of tourists into London on the evening of March the 8th, 1941, one of the deadliest nights of the Blitz. It's quite a trip. German planes drop multiple bombs. One of the travelers is hit by a massive shard of glass and nearly bleeds to death. The group barely makes it back to the travel portal, and worst of all, one of their number, Sasha Allen, fails to return home. Back in the present, the filmmaker named Phoebe Hunt is making a documentary about Tempest's charismatic, health-maxing chief executive, Inigo Frank. He mainlines supplements and swamp-colored juice and sleeps in 12 intense 15-minute bursts over the course of any given 24-hour period. When the battered, diminished party returns, Phoebe realizes that Sasha is a figure from her own past, a girl she bullied as a child. Both grew up in the living family, a utopian community that closed after a catastrophic fire and that was the subject of Phoebe's most recent film. That's when Lloyd's intricately plotted book gets even more interesting. The action switches back and forth between 1941, where Sasha is seemingly stranded, and multiple crises of 2026, including a sudden temporal glitch that erases a crucial part of a character's past. Phoebe's troubled backstory and the mysteries surrounding her childhood are slowly revealed in scattered excerpts from her living family movie. Also, the future of time travel may be in jeopardy, but marvelously, it all ties together. And that particular book, again, is entitled Time to Burn, authored by Ellery Lloyd. The next thriller is entitled Someone Else's Husband, authored by Kimberly McCreet. Gretchen Falk, a rich 50-something woman on Manhattan's Upper East Side, agreed to let her husband Richard climb Mount Kilimanjaro with his old ride-or-die college buddies. The trip wasn't great, as we learn toward the beginning of Someone Else's Husband by Kampf, 352 pages, $30. Among other mishaps, one of the guys plunged to his death off the side of the mountain. Not only that, but now they are back in New York, and Frankie Callahan, a hot young New York artist who traveled solo to Kilimanjaro but then joined this climbing party, seems to have been murdered in her studio on the Lower East Side. The prime subject turns out to be Richard, who was possibly sleeping with her. McCreet certainly knows her way around the rarefied world of Fifth Avenue where the Falks live. But the wealth porn aspects of the story are less interesting than the labyrinth mystery, told from multiple points of view in multiple timelines. It's far more complicated than it first appears, and it rewards patience. Can Richard avoid prison? Who vandalized Frankie's studio before she died? Why are rich men such entitled jerks? Gretchen isn't exactly easy to like, but she might be the revelation of the book. Men always underestimated Gretchen, McCreet writes, but she had learned long ago to use their low expectations to her advantage, when to play demure and when to bite back. Again, that particular book is entitled Someone Else's Husband, and it is authored by Kimberly McCreet. Well, that's all the time that we have for today. This has been Marcia with Book Reviews. I hope you've enjoyed today's reading from the audio reading service at the Allen County Public Library.
5: This is Take Note. I'm Anna Williams, and we're taking history by the tempo. In July 2023, Senate Majority Leader Chuck Schumer established August 11th as National Hip Hop Celebration Day. Even though it's only existed for roughly half a century, the genre of hip hop contains an incredibly rich cultural history and a variety of distinct styles and eras. So for this Take Note episode, let's touch on just a few of the highlights. Starting in New York City in the 70s, hip-hop was built on cultural exchange within the African-American and Afro-Caribbean communities. Hip-hop spread across the country, and even the world, with different regions having their own hip-hop scenes with distinct sounds and styles. The rap element of hip-hop comes from the rhythmic speech tradition that has a history in many cultures, from the ancient Greeks to European Sprechstimme in the opera tradition, talking blues, West African griots, and spoken word poetry. The genre is known for the way it uses poetry and sound to articulate social issues, typically involving race. In 2018, hip-hop artist Kendrick Lamar became the first non-jazz or classical artist to be awarded the Pulitzer Prize in Music. Britannica editor Kara Rogers wrote about Lamar's win, saying that it, quote, reshaped perceptions of what constitutes high art, securing hip-hop's place within the canon of significant American music. Take Note is a production of Classical Arizona PBS, a service of Arizona State University.
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7: Welcome. This is Health Information Today, and I'm your reader, Leslie, with the audio reading service at the Allen County Public Library in Fort Wayne, Indiana. Today, I'll be reading from several health newsletters. The first one is from Diabetes Self-Management, and that is copyright 2026 BGFG. And this first article is titled Iron Deficiency, Symptoms, Food Sources, Supplements, and More. Here's some key points to the article. Iron helps red blood cells carry oxygen throughout the body. Low iron levels can lead to iron deficiency, anemia, and fatigue. Iron is found in foods such as meat, seafood, beans, spinach, and fortified cereals. Vitamin C can help the body absorb iron more effectively. Women, pregnant people, and frequent blood donors may be at higher risk for iron deficiency, and taking too much iron from supplements can be harmful and may cause stomach problems. Think of iron and you might think of anemia. And you'd be right. But iron does more, much more than that. Like all minerals, it plays a number of important roles in the body. What it is and what it does. The body needs iron for normal growth and development. It uses iron to make hemoglobin, a protein in red blood cells that carries oxygen from the lungs to the rest of the body. Iron is also found in myoglobin, a protein that carries and stores oxygen in muscles. According to the American Red Cross, about 70% of the iron in the body is found in hemoglobin. Another roughly 25% is stored in ferritin, a protein found in the liver, spleen, muscles, and bone marrow. Transferrin, another protein in the blood, binds to iron and transports it throughout the body. Smaller amounts of iron are found in other proteins throughout the body. Small amounts of iron are lost through the urine, feces, digestive tract, and skin. Women who menstruate lose additional iron through blood loss. Iron also helps support the immune system and the production of certain hormones, including hepcidin, which regulates how iron is absorbed, stored, and distributed throughout the body. In addition, iron is needed for growth, neurological development, and normal cellular functioning. Where it's found. Iron is found in food. Iron in food comes in two forms, hemi-iron and non-hemi-iron. Hemi-iron is found in animal foods such as meat, poultry, and fish. Non-hemi iron is found primarily in plant foods, including whole grains, leafy greens, legumes, nuts, and seeds, although it is also present in some animal foods and fortified foods. Interestingly, you can also increase non-hemi iron content of your meals by using cast iron cookware. When you cook in cast iron, particularly with acidic ingredients like canned tomatoes or lemon juice, small amounts of the mineral are released into the food, providing a natural supplemental boost. According to the Office of Dietary Supplements of the National Institutes of Health, quote, the richest sources of hemi iron in the diet include lean meat and seafood. Hemi iron is more easily absorbed by the body than non-hemi iron. Vitamin C can help enhance iron absorption. On the other hand, phytates found in grains and beans, polyphenols found in cereals and legumes, and possibly calcium may reduce the absorption of both hemi and non-hemi iron. Here are some top food sources of hemi iron: shellfish, liver and other organ meats, beef, poultry, and canned tuna. And here are some top food sources of non-hemi iron: fortified breakfast cereals, beans and lentils, spinach, tofu, nuts, dried fruit, canned tomatoes, dark chocolate 70% or higher, and enriched rice and bread. Iron is also found in multivitamin and mineral supplements and supplements that contain only iron. Women's multivitamins generally contain more iron than those formulated for men or older adults, which may contain little or no iron. Common forms of iron used in supplements include ferrous sulfate, ferrous gluconate, ferric citrate, and ferric sulfate. Ferrous iron is generally absorbed more efficiently than ferric iron. High doses of supplemental iron, doses approaching or exceeding 45 milligrams daily, may cause side effects such as nausea and constipation. Iron supplements are available in many forms, including capsules, tablets, chewable tablets, extended-release tablets, drops, and liquids. You do not need a prescription to purchase an iron supplement, but it's a good idea to check with your healthcare provider before taking one. How much you need. The recommended dietary allowance for iron is, for adult men ages 19 and older, 8 milligrams daily. For adult women ages 19 to 50, 18 milligrams daily. For adult women ages 51 and older, 8 milligrams daily. For pregnant women, 27 milligrams daily. And for breastfeeding women ages 19 to 50, you should take 9 milligrams daily. And here are some signs of deficiency. While most people in the United States get enough iron, certain groups may be at higher risk for iron deficiency, including teenage girls and women with heavy menstrual periods, pregnant women and pregnant teens, infants, especially those born prematurely or with a low weight, frequent blood donors, people with cancer, digestive disorders, heart failure, or kidney disease requiring dialysis, and endurance athletes. Iron deficiency anemia can occur when iron stores in the body become too low. When this happens, red blood cells become smaller and contain less hemoglobin. As a result, the blood carries less oxygen from the lungs to the rest of the body. Certain chronic diseases, including rheumatoid arthritis, inflammatory bowel disease, and some types of cancer, can also interfere with how the body uses and stores iron. In these cases, treating the underlying condition is often an important part of managing the anemia. Iron supplements may help with iron deficiency when iron deficiency is also present, but simply eating more iron-rich foods may not correct the problem on its own. Treatment for iron deficiency anemia may include eating more iron-rich foods or taking iron supplements for several months. In some cases, iron given intravenously through an IV may be needed. If blood loss is suspected as the cause of anemia, tests such as an endoscopy or colonoscopy might be assigned. And here are some symptoms of iron deficiency anemia. Symptoms may include feeling tired, weakness, lack of energy, lightheadedness, shortness of breath, chest pain or a fast heartbeat, cold hands and feet, a sore or swollen tongue, brittle nails, pale skin, trouble concentrating or remembering things, and cravings for unusual substances such as dirt, clay, or ice. This is called pica. And here are some signs of toxicity. Too much iron can be harmful, especially when high doses of iron supplements are taken. Side effects may include upset stomach, nausea, vomiting, constipation, and diarrhea. Larger amounts of iron can also irritate the stomach lining and in some cases lead to ulcers. Hemochromatosis is an inherited condition that causes excessive amounts of iron to build up in the body. If left untreated, it can increase the risk of liver cirrhosis, liver cancer, heart disease, and other health problems. People with hemochromatosis often need to have blood removed periodically, a treatment called phlebotomy that is similar to donating blood to help lower the iron levels. They may also be advised to limit iron-rich foods and avoid iron and vitamin C supplements unless directed otherwise by their healthcare provider. Iron can reduce the absorption of levodopa, a medicine used to treat Parkinson's disease and restless leg syndrome. Taking iron with levothyroxine may reduce the effectiveness of this thyroid medicine. Proton pump inhibitors, or PPIs, which reduce stomach acid, can decrease the absorption of non-hemi iron from food. And calcium may interfere with iron absorption, so it's best to take calcium and iron supplements at different times of the day. If you have diabetes and iron deficiency anemia, be aware of your hemoglobin A1C level may read falsely high, even if your blood glucose levels have not changed. Be sure to tell your healthcare provider if you have anemia and are due for an A1C test. They may recommend waiting until the anemia is treated before checking your A1C. So here's the bottom line. Iron is an essential mineral that helps support oxygen transport, energy production, growth, and overall health. While many people get enough iron through food, some groups may be at greater risk for iron deficiency and anemia. At the same time, getting too much iron, especially from supplements, can be harmful. Eating a balanced diet that includes iron-rich foods and talking to your healthcare provider before taking supplements can help you maintain healthy iron levels. And moving on now to our next publication. This is the Mayo Clinic Health Letter, copyright 2026, Mayo Foundation for Medical Education and Research. And this first article is titled Fall Prevention, Staying Strong and Steady to Preserve Your Independence. Most falls don't happen during risky activities such as roof repairs or downhill skiing. They happen while reaching for a light switch, stepping out of the shower, or getting up too quickly from a chair. Falls are the leading cause of injury for adults ages 65 and older. Each year in the U.S., more than 14 million older adults, about 1 in 4, report falling. Health factors such as certain medications, vision loss, muscle weakness, and low vitamin D or iron can increase fall risk. Home hazards and footwear with poor stability or traction, such as high heels, loose slippers, and shoes with slick soles, also can contribute. Many falls happen because of several small issues at once. A single fall can be life-changing. It can affect mobility, confidence, and your ability to live independently. The good news is that many falls can be prevented. Physical therapy, regular movement, and use of technology can help you stay safe and active. Falls often result in broken bones and hospital stays. Someone who was once self-sufficient may suddenly need daily assistance or long-term care. After a fall, many people develop a fear of falling again. This emotional harm can lead to moving less, avoiding activities, and becoming weaker over time, which in turn makes people more prone to falls. Seek help soon after a fall. If you are hospitalized, it's likely that a physical therapist will see you within 24 hours. Initial care can identify injuries, restore motion, and reduce risk of future falls. If you aren't hospitalized, you still can benefit from early physical therapy. A fall may be an early warning sign that balance, strength, or reaction time has changed. A physical therapist can help identify why the fall occurred, address pain or stiffness, and help you return to daily activities. The therapist also can help create a customized program of balance and strengthening exercises to reduce future fall risk. Tech Safety Net. While physical therapy helps prevent falls, fall detection technology may help reduce harm if a fall happens. Prolonged time being down after a fall can lead to complications such as dehydration, pressure ulcers, and muscle breakdown that causes organ damage. Prompt medical response is especially critical for fractures and head injuries, where delays can lead to more severe outcomes. Fall detection devices such as wearables or sensor-based systems can help by automatically alerting emergency services or your designated contacts. Fall detection devices worn on a lanyard around the neck are easy to put on and remove. Smartwatches and fitness trackers are increasingly popular options that also track steps, heart rate, and daily activity. These

if you live alone. 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Mayo Clinic experts recommend an annual physical therapy evaluation at age 65 and older, even if you haven't fallen. Just as annual teeth cleanings help avoid cavities, these check-ins can identify early changes and address them before they lead to injury. And here's the news and our views section of this newsletter. This first article is titled, Fitness May Offset Diabetes Risk Linked to Statins. Statins are widely used to lower cholesterol and prevent heart attacks and strokes. But a downside of these drugs is that they're linked to an increase in the risk of developing type 2 diabetes, especially at high doses. New research suggests that staying physically fit reduces this risk. The study, published in Mayo Clinic Proceedings, examined how statins, body mass index, and cardiorespiratory fitness interact to affect diabetes risk. Cardiorespiratory fitness refers to how well the heart, lungs, and muscles work together to deliver oxygen to the body during exercise. Researchers followed more than 311,000 adults with high cholesterol who began statin therapy and did not have diabetes at the start of the study. After about 11 years, nearly 57,000 developed type 2 diabetes. People taking high-dose statins had a 23% higher risk of developing diabetes compared with those taking lower-dose statins. Risk also increased with a higher body mass index, but participants with the highest levels of cardiorespiratory fitness had a 30 to 60% lower risk of developing type 2 diabetes than did those with lower levels of fitness. This suggests that physical fitness may offset some of the diabetes risk associated with statin therapy, even among people with higher BMIs. Mayo Clinic cardiologists recommend that statins be used alongside healthy habits, not as a replacement for them. A healthy diet, regular physical activity, and other lifestyle measures are essential in optimizing cardiorespiratory fitness. Statins are generally safe and are particularly helpful to people with diabetes who have twice the risk of cardiovascular disease as people without diabetes. Overall, the benefits of using statins as prescribed are substantial. For every one person who develops diabetes, 5 cardiac events such as heart attacks are prevented. If you take statins and are concerned about your diabetes risk, talk with your healthcare team. The team can help you find ways to reduce side effects while preserving the heart health benefits. They also can help you develop a plan to improve your fitness. And moving on now to our next publication. This is the Tufts University Health and Nutrition Letter, and that is copyright 2026, Tufts University. And here's the column, Myth of the Month, Prediabetes Always Leads to Diabetes. It is possible to reverse prediabetes. Prediabetes, often a precursor to type 2 diabetes, is defined as blood glucose levels above normal but not high enough for diabetes diagnosis. Prediabetes is commonly diagnosed using a hemoglobin A1C test, which measures average blood glucose levels over the past 2 to 3 months. An A1C result of 5.7 to 6.4% indicates prediabetes. It may also be diagnosed using a fasting plasma glucose test. Results between 100 and 125 milligrams per DL are consistent with prediabetes. A key contributor to the development of prediabetes and its progression to type 2 diabetes is insulin resistance. When cells become resistant to insulin's signal to move glucose from the bloodstream into the cells, blood glucose levels rise. Several factors increase the risk of developing insulin resistance, but excess body fat plays a major role. Lifestyle changes can be the key to reversing prediabetes. Strategies include achieving and maintaining a healthy weight, making healthy dietary choices, engaging in regular physical activity, and prioritizing sleep. A healthy eating pattern should emphasize lean proteins, healthy fats, whole grains, and non-starchy vegetables, while limiting added sugars, salt,

0: refined carbohydrates. A practical guide is the plate method, which involves covering half a plate with non-starchy vegetables or fruits, one quarter with lean protein, either from plant or animal sources, and one quarter with preferably whole grain carbohydrates. Choosing water or other calorie-free beverages like unsweetened tea, coffee, or seltzers instead of sugary drinks is important for reversing and preventing prediabetes. If you have been diagnosed with prediabetes, ask your healthcare provider for a referral to a registered dietitian. A dietitian can provide personalized, evidence-based recommendations to help you safely and effectively lower your blood glucose levels and reduce your risk of developing type 2 diabetes. And we have time for some of the questions that are sent in to the Tufts experts. This first one is titled Fiber for Constipation and Health. Here's the question. Since I hit my 60s, I seem to be constipated more often. Can fiber help, and how much should I get? Here's the answer. Diane McKay, a PhD and director of the Graduate Certificate Program and assistant professor at the Friedman School, answers, as we age, slower intestine motility and a tendency toward lower fluid intake and decreased activity increase constipation risk. To prevent and combat constipation, it is important to choose plenty of naturally high fiber foods, consume enough fluids, and engage in regular physical activity. For people over 50, the recommended daily fiber intake is about 22 grams per day for women and 28 for men. To reach this threshold, include naturally fiber-rich foods at every meal and snack. High fiber food sources include legumes like beans and lentils, vegetables, fruits, whole grains, and nuts and seeds. Replacing refined grains with whole grains, having at least one veggie or fruit at every meal, and choosing fiber-rich snacks are a good way to start. For example, at breakfast, choose whole grain cereal, oats, or whole grain bread with fruit instead of refined cereal or toast. Start lunch and dinner with a small salad or cup of lentil, pea, or vegetable soup. 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Experiment with beans and lentils if you're not familiar with them. Rinsed canned beans are quick, versatile, and easy to cook with. Adding too much fiber too quickly can cause digestive side effects, so take it slow and increase fluid intake along with fiber. If you are struggling to get enough fiber or it is not having the desired effect, fiber supplements like psyllium husk are an option. But keep in mind that natural food sources provide vitamins, minerals, and other important nutrients along with the fiber. And here's one more question sent in. Are organics worth the money? Here's the answer from Judith Thalmeyer, a registered dietitian and executive director of the Health and Nutrition Letter from Tufts University. Choosing organic produce is a personal preference, not a health or nutrition issue. Higher intake of vegetables and fruits, regardless of type, is strongly associated with better cardiovascular health and blood sugar control, reduced stroke risk, and improved longevity. Nutritionally, organic and conventional produce are very similar. Reviews of studies comparing the two show only small inconsistent differences in vitamin and mineral content. Mineral content is largely dependent on the soil. Vitamin content is largely dependent on temperature and sun exposure. Organic produce is grown without synthetic pesticides, but it is not completely pesticide-free. Organic farms may use certain approved natural pesticides, and testing from the USDA's Pesticide Data Program shows that both organic and conventional produce routinely meet strict federal safety standards. In other words, conventionally grown fruits and vegetables are just as safe to eat as organic. Proper washing is essential for all produce. The CDC and the FDA recommend rinsing fruits and vegetables under cool, running water before eating or cooking. Firm items such as apples, potatoes, and cucumbers can be scrubbed with a clean brush. Just before eating, place delicate items like berries and leafy greens in a bowl of clean water, gently swish, and then drain and rinse. Special produce washes or sprays are unnecessary. Water is sufficient. Eating a wide variety of vegetables and fruits supports long-term health, whether they are organic or conventional. Well, that's all the time we have for today. This has been Leslie with Health Information Today, and I hope you've enjoyed today's readings from the audio reading service at the Allen County Public Library in Fort Wayne, Indiana.
1: This is Bob Myers from the Historical Society of Michigan with a Michigan History Moment. When the Civil War broke out in 1861, two little girls from Michigan followed their father to war. Their experiences would have a permanent impact on their country. Ella and Josephine May were the daughters of Franklin and Maria May of Kalamazoo. Reverend Franklin May, a Methodist minister, enlisted as a chaplain of 2nd Michigan Volunteer Infantry soon after the bombardment of Fort Sumter in 1861. As the regimental chaplain and an officer, Reverend May was allowed to bring his family with him. April 1862 found the May family in Arlington Heights, Virginia. As 8-year-old Ella and 13-year-old Josephine ambled around the grounds of a large estate, they gathered handfuls of wildflowers. Then they came upon freshly turned earth that marked the grave of a soldier. The girls impulsively laid their flowers on his resting place. As they walked home, the girls picked more flowers and laid them on other graves. Their mother, Maria, was moved by the sentiment when they told her what they had done. The next day, Maria May and a friend went out and placed flowers on the graves of Union and Confederate soldiers. Maria and her friend, Sarah Evans, did the same thing a year later, and in 1864 as well. As they visited graves in Fredericksburg and other battlefields, people began to take notice. Citizens of other states emulated their actions. In 1866, immediately after the war, several towns held ceremonies at their cemeteries. In 1868, General John Logan, commander of the Grand Army of the Republic, a Union veterans organization, declared that on May 30th, veterans of all Grand Army of the Republic posts should put flowers on their comrades' graves. May 30 became Decoration Day. In 1871, Michigan became the first state to make it a state holiday. In 1888, Congress declared Decoration Day a national holiday. Decoration Day became Memorial Day. And in 1971, Congress changed the date to the last Monday in May. And what about the little girls who started it all by laying flowers on the graves in 1862? Now, Josephine May died in 1872 at the age of 25 before Decoration Day became a fully realized observance. When Ella passed away in 1901 at the age of 48, she was honored as one of the founders of Memorial Day. This Michigan History Moment has been brought to you by MichiganHistoryMagazine.org.
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3: Hello, this is Merrick reading from Talking Information Center. From the Saturday Evening Post, July-August 2026 issue. America at 250. George Washington. Timeless advice from our first president. In his 1796 farewell address to the people, George Washington shared what he called counsels of an old and affectionate friend, advising the young nation on the importance of preserving national unity, fidelity to the Constitution, and fiscal discipline. He also warned about the dangers of political parties, excessive debt, and permanent foreign alliances, while promoting the vital role of morality and education. Remain united. The name of American, which belongs to you in your national capacity, must also always exalt just pride of patriotism more than any appellation derived from local discriminations. The unity of government is a main pillar in the edifice of your real independence, the support of your tranquility at home, your peace abroad, of your safety, of your prosperity, of that very liberty which you so highly prize. Respect the Constitution. The basis of our political systems is the right of the people to make and alter their constitutions of government. But the Constitution, which at any time exists, until changed by an explicit and authentic act of the whole people, is sacredly obligatory upon all of us. Preserve checks and balances. The spirit of encroachment tends to consolidate the powers of all departments in one, and thus to create a real despotism. Be aware of political parties. They are likely, in the course of time and things, to become potent engines by which cunning, ambitious, and unprincipled men will enable to subvert the power of the people and to usurp for themselves the reins of government. The alternate domination of one faction over the other, sharpened by the spirit of revenge, is itself a frightful despotism. Support education. Promote, then, as an object of primary importance, institutions for the general diffusion of knowledge. It is essential that the public opinion should be enlightened. Uphold morality. Of all the dispositions and habits which lead to political prosperity, religion and morality are indispensable supports. Maintain fiscal responsibility. Cherish public credit. Use it as sparingly as possible, avoiding likewise the accumulation of debt, not ungenerously throwing upon posterity and burden which we ourselves ought to bear. Avoid foreign entanglement. Steer clear of permanent alliances with any portion of the foreign world. The next section is your health. Smart ideas from leading experts in medicine. Cool foods for hot days. It's hard to keep cool when it's hot outside. While a frozen treat or an ice-cold beer might seem the perfect remedy, each can actually leave you more dehydrated and feeling hotter than before. Kaiser Permanente health experts recommend you try these five hot weather foods to lower the temperature of your body from inside out. Hydro Heroes. With over 90% water content, watermelon and cucumbers are top picks for staying hydrated and cool as a cucumber. Spice Cool Treats. Studies show that adding cinnamon to your diet can lower stomach temperature by up to 2 degrees. Chill out. Peppermint is rich in menthol, a compound that stimulates cold-sensitive skin receptors and creates a cooling sensation, hot to cold. Spicy foods can make you sweat, which then evaporates and cools the skin. Medical Mailbox, founded by Corey Servas, MB. A royal pain. I feel a sharp, stabbing pain under my left heel when I get out of bed in the morning. What is that and what can I do about it? Brian Padigo, email. A sharp stabbing heel pain during your first morning steps is a hallmark of plantar fasciitis, the most common cause of heel pain affecting 1 in 10 adults. Plantar fasciitis is inflammation or swelling of the plantar fascia, a band of tissue that runs from the bottom of your heel toward your toes, says Rock Shaw, a podiatrist in Northwest Medicine. Its job is to support your arch, but when it gets tight from activities that put repeated stress on the foot, it causes pain, especially in the heel. Left untreated, plantar fasciitis can be a persistent problem that drags on for months or even years. Fortunately, nearly 90% of patients will get better without surgery, says Dr. Shah, who uses this four-step treatment plan to help his patients get back on their feet. Take the edge off. over-the-counter NSAIDs, aspirin, ibuprofen, naproxen, reduce pain and inflammation. Focus on footwear. Wear well-cushioned shoes with a good arch support that don't bend at the toes and have a firm heel, even inside the house. Roll it out. Roll your arch slowly over a frozen water bottle for about 10 minutes to reduce inflammation.